Good evening and welcome to Hour 2 of our reading of today's edition of the Arizona Republic. Remember, if you should ever miss a program, you may access it online at sunsounds.org/broadcast-info-and-audio/on-demand. Today is Tuesday, October 13th, 2026, and I am your volunteer broadcaster, Daniel Brueger, with today's death notices, business news, local sports, opinions, horoscopes, Dear Abby, and the comics. We will begin with today's death notices. Neil Emery DeSanti, age 62, of Phoenix. Ted Humphrey, age 85, of Bermuda Dunes, California. Ruth Smith, age 98, of Pine Top, Arizona. And Hugo Henry Soule, age 93, of Scottsdale. Business news. China promises to keep AI risks in check. Beijing seeking to curb tech investment bubbles. From Reuters. Beijing. China will tighten oversight of its drive into advanced technology, seeking to curb investment bubbles while ensuring artificial intelligence remains safe, reliable, and controllable, according to policy guidelines issued October 9th. As Beijing ramps up support for high-tech manufacturing and strategic industries to boost technological self-sufficiency amid its rivalry with the United States, the guidelines warned against blind investment and excessive expansion into emerging sectors. Developing new productive forces is an inherent requirement and an important focus for promoting high-quality development, Xinhao cited the guidelines issued by the ruling Communist Party and the cabinet as saying, President Xi Jinping introduced the term new productive forces in 2023, emphasizing scientific research, technological breakthroughs, and industrial upgrading across China's manufacturing base. The guidelines said China would seek breakthroughs in AI theory and core technologies, strengthen the supply of computing power, algorithms, and data, and establish national pilot bases for industrial AI applications. They also called for technology monitoring, risk warning, and emergency response systems to ensure AI remains safe, reliable, and controllable. China will fully implement its AI Plus initiative, using AI to upgrade traditional industries and accelerate the rollout of intelligent products, including connected new energy vehicles, AI-enabled phones and computers, and humanoid robots, the document states. The guidelines also pledge to strengthen original and disruptive innovation in core technologies and to use China's state-led new nationwide system to speed the development and deployment of landmark products. At the same time, officials were told to prioritize the real economy and avoid bubbles, industrial hollowing out, blind investment, and swarm-like rushes into high-tech sectors. China will strictly prohibit the illegal or improper abuse of policies in the name of developing new productive forces, the guidelines said. Next up, several hotel groups eye Syria. Businesses bet on returning tourism, by Federico Maccioni and Siddharth S. of Reuters. Dubai. Several global and regional hotel groups are looking to enter or expand in Syria, senior executives told Reuters, betting that its rich history and coastal destinations will attract overseas tourists as well as Syrians who have long lived abroad. Although Syria's devastating civil war, which left cities and archaeological treasures in ruins, ended almost 2 years ago, major challenges remain in drawing tourists back to the Middle Eastern country, which still experiences bouts of violence. While the United States removed Syria in August from its list of state sponsors of terrorism, which had deterred investors,
The State Department still advises U.S. citizens not to travel there. Nevertheless, international flights and tourists began to return last year. Syrian state news agency Sana, citing government data, reported that tourist numbers more than doubled year on year in the first half of 2026 to 3.52 million. Tourists will always be there because this Damascus is the oldest city in the world, said Mohammed Alabar, founder and chairman of United Arab Emirates-based Eagle Hills, which is among companies including France's Accor examining opportunities. Many Syrians who live abroad want to return, added Alabar, who also chairs Dubai's Burj Khalifa developer MR. Of the tourist total for the first half of this year, 2.13 million were Syrian expatriates, around 660,000 from Arab countries and about 720,000 from other countries, according to Sana. Ahmed al-Sharaa, the former al-Qaeda commander who is now Syria's president, has worked to improve ties with the West and attract billions in funds to rebuild the country, including from Persian Gulf countries. Eagle Hills, which is planning development in Damascus and a project in coastal Latakia, signed a framework deal for the two projects with Syria on October 5th without disclosing financial details. Alabar said that Amar, which is working on a separate Damascus development, could also participate in the two projects, which were worth billions of dollars in total. Meanwhile, UAE developer Arada has also said it plans to enter the country with a $7 billion project. Western groups are also actively examining opportunities in Syria, which is getting better connected with flights from Gulf hubs, including services from Qatar Airways and Fly Dubai. Abu Dhabi's Etihad Airways could add more destinations depending on local support and customers' appetite, its CEO Antonaldo Neves said in September. Etihad said on October 7th it would operate a daily service to Damascus, increasing from 4 to 7 flights a week. And Goldman COO's expected rise stirs succession talk. Company says there is no definitive timeline. By Saeed Azar of Reuters. New York. With Goldman Sachs COO John Waldron firmly viewed as David Solomon's likely successor as CEO in coming years, speculation is already building among staff over who would take Waldron's job and what other changes that would trigger through the bank's senior ranks. A succession process has not formally kicked off at the storied Wall Street Bank, but two people familiar with the matter pointed to two key figures seen as potential candidates, among others, to replace Waldron as chief operating officer: Dennis Coleman, the chief financial officer, and Ashok Varadhan, co-head of global banking and markets, a role overseeing the bank's day-to-day operations. Such a reshuffle could put the CFO job into play, which in turn could put three executives in the spotlight for promotion, the people said of the internal speculation, stressing that no former Solomon succession process was underway. Varadhan refused to comment, while Coleman did not respond to a Reuters request for comment. This is nothing more than chattering class speculation and nothing reflecting real facts at Goldman Sachs, said Tori Fratto, the bank's global head of communications. Underlining the intense focus on the firm's future direction, bets have accumulated on online platform Kalshi that other candidates besides Coleman and Varadhan are also in the running for COO. The looming reshuffle will set the tone for the next phase of growth at the investment banking powerhouse, analysts said. Whoever the CEO and board choose for the other top leadership roles will be able to put their stamp on the 157-year-old bank that has consistently ranked as the top advisor for mergers and acquisitions, Dealogic data shows, and that is second only to JP Morgan in global investment banking revenue.
Goldman recently played a key advisory role in SpaceX's record $86 billion initial public offering and managed more than $1 trillion worth of announced M&A deals by June, marking a record pace for any investment bank within a half-year period. Salomon's Footsteps. Salomon has overseen a robust rally in Goldman's share price since taking the reins in 2018. He broke down internal silos between bankers and traders and exited a big part of the consumer business. He is expected to stay on as CEO until 2028, a source told Reuters earlier, after the Wall Street Journal reported that the bank had discussed a plan for Salomon to step down as CEO and be replaced with Chief Operating Officer Waldron as soon as next year. Under the plan, Salomon would remain executive chairman for 1 to 2 years after stepping down from the CEO role, the report said. Addressing the Waldron report, Fratto had previously said that the board regularly discusses succession, but there is no definitive timeline for it. The board gave CEO Salomon and Waldron retention packages of $80 million each last year that vest in 5 years, which could give an incentive to Salomon to stay on in the firm beyond 2028. The next COO. Both Coleman and Varadhan have unique strengths they could employ as potential COO. Coleman, 52, a former co-head of the Global Financing Group, has overseen both revenue and non-revenue functions at Goldman, one of the sources said. Varadhan, 54, a former swaps trader who made partner before the age of 30, co-heads banking and markets, the bank's crown jewel division that generates about 75% of firm-wide revenue. He runs the business with Dan Dees, a prolific deals advisor. One of the sources said that Coleman has broader experience in the firm, giving him an edge. But Varadhan is considered a top talent whom Goldman does not want to lose. Kalshi bets give Varadhan 10% odds of becoming COO, while Dees has 9%, the same as Mark Nachman, who heads Global Asset Management and Wealth. Coleman was not listed. Domino effect. Even if Waldron becomes CEO within the next few years and remains in the role for a decade, the bank could look to a younger executive by the time he steps down, said William Cohen, author of the 2011 bestseller Money and Power, How Goldman Sachs Came to Rule the World. Goldman has always been very good at finding the right guy at the right time, said Cohen. My bet is after Waldron, it's someone we don't know yet from the next level down, he said. If Coleman is promoted to COO, the choice to replace him as CFO will center on three executives, according to the two people familiar with the matter. Shira Fredman, the chief accounting officer, Erica Leslie, the chief administrative officer, and Kerry Haleo, the global treasurer. All three report to Coleman. The future executive team will be tasked with steering a bank that is still largely reliant on capital markets and deal-making, which are more cyclical businesses than durable wealth management fees. Any new CEO will likely be asked that question and will want to have a ready answer how they plan to continue expanding the bank in a way that makes it less dependent on capital markets, said Stephen Biggar, bank analyst at Argus Research. Now to sports. First up, desert disaster. Franchise Adrift reaches new low point in blowout, by Theo Mackey of the Arizona Republic. The abnormality lasted right up until kickoff between the Arizona Cardinals and Detroit Lions. The teams were already on the field when, across the country, Houston Texans head coach DeMarco Ryans announced that his team was trading for Marvin Harrison Jr., the Cardinals' embattled wide receiver. Word quickly spread through State Farm Stadium, detracting attention from the affair at hand for a few series.
That's when the normal returned. Yet another uncompetitive afternoon. Yet another insipid offensive performance. Yet another defensive nightmare. Yet another Cardinals loss. This time, the final score was 45-21. The defeat dropped the Cardinals to 1-4 on the season and 16-40 since hiring Monty Ossenfort as general manager. On a day when Ossenfort traded away a former number 4 overall pick, the latter record felt more meaningful. Here are three key takeaways. 1. A strange day in Arizona brings a new low. From the beginning, an uncomfortable air filled State Farm Stadium. On the concourse's pregame, fans spent more time murmuring about Harrison's potential trade destinations than the matchup ahead. The parking lots were unusually empty for a beautiful fall afternoon. And as kickoff approached, a tidal wave of blue packed the stands. It's normal, of course, for the Cardinals to cede home field advantage to opponents from the Midwest and Northeast, at least when the home team is not a contender. But this was even more jarring than usual. The home side of the stadium appeared to be near a 50-50 split. On the visiting side, it was difficult to spot any Cardinal fans at all. After one late touchdown, both stands filled with chants of Jared Goff. It was a jarring reminder of the realities facing the Cardinals. They have repeatedly failed to maximize the talents of their top draft picks, including those who were once fan favorites. They have failed to build anything resembling a competitive outlet. And 5 games into another lost season, it's difficult to find many reasons for optimism. 2. LaFleur leaves door open for changes. In each of their 4 consecutive losses, the Cardinals have now allowed at least 31 points, a year after they were the worst defense in the NFL post-Halloween. That unit continues to lack solutions. So, following the latest blowout, LaFleur was asked whether he will consider making changes to the defensive coaching staff. He did not provide a direct answer. "There's a lot to fix right now," LaFleur said, "and I respect the question. I understand that, and I get it comes with the territory. Right now, my focus is me fixing everything, and talking to these players, talking to these coaches, and figuring out how this never ever happens again as long as I'm here." Later, LaFleur was asked directly about his confidence level in defensive coordinator Nick Rallis, who was inherited from the previous coaching staff. Again, there was no direct answer. "I'm not worried about any confidence or anything like that," LaFleur said. "I've got a lot to fix, so I'm going to leave it at that." Even if the Cardinals do not make a change this week, LaFleur's unwillingness to publicly back his defensive coordinator may prove foreboding. Just compare that to the answer he provided when asked whether the Cardinals will consider benching Jacoby Brissett. "I've got way too many other things I need to correct right now," LaFleur said. "Jacoby was not the problem. We were a problem as a team today." That support was definitive. The same did not hold true when it came to Rallis. 3. After trade, passing offense goes silent. On paper, this was a day for the Cardinals' offense to reveal its ceiling. Through 4 games, the Lions ranked among the league's bottom 5 teams in points per game, yards per play, EPA per play, and passing defense. They were the definition of exploitable, with the issues most glaring in the secondary. The Cardinals' offense, meanwhile, hovered around league average. Despite a 1-3 record, they ranked 21st in scoring and 17th in EPA per play. The recipe was ripe for a big day. But after an opening drive on which the Cardinals marched 73 yards for a touchdown, their offense went radio silent. The next 5 drives all ended in 3 and outs. LaFleur said that the Lions began relying on man coverage with consistent double teams on both Michael Wilson and Trey McBride.
The Cardinals' remaining receivers struggled to seize the opportunity. Combined, Jalen Brooks and Reggie Virgil, the two most direct replacements for Harrison, caught just 4 of 12 targets. Perhaps most concerningly, though, LaFleur knew this game plan was coming. He acknowledged as much earlier in the week after the Cardinals struggled against man coverage in their loss to the Giants, and yet he was not able to conjure schematic solutions. "The plan's not good enough if that's what you end up getting with the result," LaFleur said. "Gotta find ways to put those guys in a better situation to beat man coverage. I thought we had some opportunities with some runaways and stuff like that, and we need to make some tough catches, too." Brissett, too, was culpable. He missed open throws and stared down covered wide receivers. When plays broke down, his athletic limitations were on full display. In the first half, before the game got out of hand, he completed just 9 of 21 passes for 90 yards. Run game invisible. When the Cardinals drafted Jeremiah Love with the number 3 overall pick, it was supposed to make their rushing attack impervious to days like this. Combined, the Cardinals' running backs tallied just 37 yards on 16 carries. It served as a reminder that the position is reliant on its offensive line, no matter how talented a ball carrier may be. And with 2 starting offensive linemen on injured reserve, that group struggled to generate any space for the running backs to attack. "Disappointed in our run game," LaFleur said. "They're a good run defense, but we're better than that in the run game, so we've got to get it fixed." Of Love's 12 carries, 7 went for 1 yard or fewer. He finished with 22 yards on 12 carries. "It looked like it was just one lineman each time," LaFleur said. "When you're trying to hit your duos downhill, those shouldn't be losing a yard. They should at least be muddy 2-3 yard runs. And when you're in those situations and you're getting nothing or you're going backwards, it absolutely kills you." Another defensive nightmare. Unlike the offense, the Cardinals' defense faced a challenging test. They were tasked with slowing an explosive Lions offense, all while returning to the field every 3 snaps. That, however, does not fully excuse the scope of their ineptitude. This was the 11th time in the past calendar year that they have allowed at least 30 points. No other team has had more than 8 such games. It was also the 5th time in the past calendar year that they have allowed at least 40 points. No other team has had more than 2 such games. "None of it was good enough," LaFleur said. "Starts with coaching, and we've got to get it right fast." The manner in which it occurred was equally distressing. After a strong first quarter, the Cardinals capitulated in the second. They allowed multiple touchdowns on 4th down conversions, including one when they busted in man coverage, a recurring theme. At one point, the Lions were essentially toying with the Cardinals, running a triple reverse into a successful pass play. On a key 3rd down, they set up a screen so well that the Cardinals had no defenders in the vicinity of Amon-Ra St. Brown. And who was the offensive coordinator making such easy work of Arizona? That would be Drew Petsing, the play caller the Cardinals dismissed just 9 months ago. Next, Cardinals' problems go far beyond Harrison trade. By Bob McManaman of the Arizona Republic. Beyond wondering how badly the Arizona Cardinals might get beaten by the Detroit Lions on Sunday, October 11th, the only other real suspense was waiting for news on the trade of wide receiver Marvin Harrison Jr. We got some closure moments before kickoff at State Farm Stadium when Houston Texans coach DeMeco Ryans told reporters following his team's 26-3 victory over the Tennessee Titans that, yes, the Texans were acquiring Harrison from the Cardinals. The Cardinals are getting a 2nd-round pick in 2027, along with a 6th-round pick in 2028. The Texans are getting the former number 4 overall pick from 2024, plus a 7th-round selection in 2027. "You guys wanted to know, huh?"
Ryan said toward the end of his post-game news conference. Yes, all right, we traded for Marvin Harrison. See ya. Ryans then immediately left the interview room, and in short order, the Harrison-less Cardinals were pummeled in Glendale by the Lions, 45-21. It was the fourth straight loss by the Cardinals, who fell to a 1-4, and their ninth consecutive loss at home since beating the Carolina Panthers in Week 2 of the 2025 season. This didn't feel anything close to a home game for Arizona. When has it felt that way? The majority of fans were decked out in Detroit's colors, Honolulu blue and silver, and most of them stayed until the end to help rub it in. It was over soon enough for the Cardinals, who thought there might be a chance given the Lions' defense has been so notoriously bad this season. Detroit entered the game ranked last in total defense, 423.8 yards allowed, last in pass defense, 304 yards allowed, and second to last in average points allowed, 31.8. But after scoring a touchdown during a competent and efficient 14-play opening drive, the Cardinals were forced to punt on their next five possessions. They found themselves trailing 24-7 at halftime, thanks to a second-quarter offensive outburst by the Lions that included three separate conversions on fourth down, two of which directly resulted in touchdowns. Detroit's Jared Goff passed for three touchdowns and ran for another score. Running back Jahmyr Gibbs rushed for 151 yards and two touchdowns, in addition to catching five passes for 56 yards. It's the fourth straight week the Cardinals have allowed 30 or more points. Yeah, obviously not good enough, Coach Mike LaFleur said. I know we're better than that, but that doesn't mean expletive right now, because that's not what we did today. I've got to be better for these guys. I get what the narrative is in terms of however many 30-point games in a row, but we've got to be better as a team, starting with me. The Cardinals will do it without Harrison, who was informed he would be traded on October 10th and was inactive for the October 11th game and nowhere near the stadium. His trade to the Texans reunites him with former Ohio State teammate and quarterback C.J. Stroud. Harrison finished with 77 receptions for 1,263 yards and 14 touchdowns during his sophomore season in 2022 while playing with Stroud. I think he brings a dynamic playmaker, somebody who runs great routes and can catch pretty much any ball, Stroud told reporters after Houston's win over Tennessee. I'm super excited to get to work with him. I loved him in college. He's probably the hardest worker I've ever been around in my life. And then there's who he is off the field. He's a great dude, a quiet guy, but you definitely feel his presence. I'm excited to get him here, get him learning, and get him around the other guys. I think it's perfect for him. Fresh starts are good, so I'm excited to have him with us. The Cardinals could use a fresh start themselves, although LaFleur doesn't sound like he's in any hurry to replace defensive coordinator Nick Rallis or bench starting quarterback Jacoby Brissett for rookie Carson Beck. One or both of those situations figure to boil over before long, especially with a doomsday type of schedule that looms ahead. During the next 6 weeks, the Cardinals play at the Rams, host the Broncos, play at the Cowboys, and then at the Seahawks, before meeting the Rams again and traveling to Kansas City to play the Chiefs. Arizona could easily be 1-10 by the end of that stretch. Every loss has been different so far, LaFleur said, but we've got a lot to figure out between now and Wednesday and obviously going out to L.A. on Sunday. And no, he wasn't about to entertain the idea of making a change at quarterback. I've got way too many other things that I need to correct right now, LaFleur said, adding Brissett wasn't the problem against the Lions. We were a problem as a team today, and again, that starts with me.
Asked about any potential changes to his defense coaching staff, LaFleur said, "There's a lot to fix right now, and I respect the question. I understand that, and I get it comes with the territory. Right now, my focus is me fixing everything and talking to these players, talking to these coaches, and figuring out how this never ever happens again as long as I'm here." Whether Harrison was still here or not, another blowout loss by the Cardinals feels like a certainty. There could be a whole series of disasters awaiting them during the next 6 weeks. The suddenness of Harrison's departure only served as a distraction a day before this team needed to find a way to win. "It definitely happened fast," Brissett said of the trade, adding, "Outside of football, that's a person that meant a lot to me, and I had a really good relationship with. You never want to see somebody leave." The only suspense left now is this: how badly will the Cardinals continue to lose from here? You are listening to our reading of Part 2 of the Arizona Republic. Did you know that you can take Sun Sounds with you? You can. Get our streaming and on-demand files on our new Sun Sounds of Arizona app for Apple and Android phones. I am your volunteer reader, Daniel Brueger. Moving forward with more sports, horoscopes, Dear Abby, and the comics. Let's get back to it. High school football. Vote for Top Players from October 8th and 9th Games by Richard Obert of the Arizona Republic. Here is a list of the Arizona Republic's top 20 high school football players from games played on October 8th and 9th, 2026. High school coaches nominated players. Vote in our poll for the top overall performance. The poll will remain open until noon on Friday, October 16th. Print readers can find the poll with this story online at azcentral.com/sports/high-schools. 20 top Arizona high school football players of the week. 1. Vedder Wolfley, Horizon, defensive end, junior. He had 10 tackles, 5 sacks, a caused fumble, 3 quarterback hurries, and a pass breakup in a 34-21 win over Cactus Shadows. 2. Jaleel West, Tempe, quarterback, senior. In a 50-14 win over Moon Valley, he completed 12 of 13 passes for 215 yards and 5 touchdowns with an interception. He also ran 12 times for 185 yards and 2 touchdowns, threw 2 2-point conversion passes, and added a 57-yard punt that landed inside the 20-yard line. 3. Ryan Garner, Hayden, running back, senior. In a 1A win over Cicero Prep North Phoenix Prep, he ran 17 times for 393 yards and 7 touchdowns, had 2 catches for 30 yards, and returned 2 kickoffs for 135 yards and a touchdown. 4. Darryl Little II, Thunderbird, quarterback, junior. In a 36-34 win over St. Mary's, he completed 11 of 17 passes for 111 yards and ran for 166 yards and 3 touchdowns on 23 carries. He scored the Titans' last 2 touchdowns to rally them from a 24-22 deficit in the final quarter. 5. Nate Gastelum, Catalina Magnet, wide receiver, linebacker, junior. In a 30-22 win over Coronado, he caught 2 touchdown passes for 108 yards and had a 40-yard fumble recovery for a score. He also broke up 4 passes. 6. Larry Moore, Jr., youngster, wide receiver, senior. In a 49-38 loss to Buckeye, he caught 10 passes for 209 yards and 3 touchdowns. 7. Zylan Yancey, Buckeye, running back, senior.
In the win over Youngster, he ran 9 times for 173 yards and 2 touchdowns. 8. Branson Brown, St. Mary's, running back, senior.

Murphy, Scottsdale Christian, wide receiver, senior. He had 3 catches for 130 yards and 3 touchdowns, all in the first half, in a 48-0 2A win over Phoenix Christian. He has scored his 12 touchdowns this year, all in the first half. 11. T. Smith Castile, quarterback, senior. In a 52-3 rout of Desert Vista, he completed 17 of 21 passes for 229 yards and 3 touchdowns. He ran 10 times for 78 yards and 2 scores. 12. Cody Dodson, Chandler Prep, quarterback, senior. In a 57-7 win over ALA Anthem South, he was 10 of 15 passing for 284 yards and 5 touchdowns and ran for 95 yards. 13. Brenner Green, Snowflake, running back, senior. In a rout of Combs, he had 5 carries for 136 yards and 3 touchdowns. 14. Jonah Lubno, Campo Verde, quarterback, senior. In a win over Mountain Point, he completed 21 of 26 passes for 247 yards and 3 touchdowns with 1 interception. He also ran for 57 yards and a score on 6 carries. 15. Marcus Escobedo, Maryvale, quarterback, freshman. In a 49-0 win over Copper Canyon, he completed 15 of 22 passes for 221 yards and 3 touchdowns. 16. Royce Vanacore, Sunnyslope, quarterback, senior. In a 49-12 win over Dobson, he was 13 of 15 passing for 223 yards and 2 touchdowns, ran for 99 yards and a score on 5 carries, and caught an 11-yard scoring pass. 17. Jonte Jones, Bradshaw Mountain, running back, senior. In a 30-27 4A win over Lee Williams, he ran 34 times for 212 yards and 3 touchdowns. 18. Lucas Leist, Lee Williams, running back, senior. Against Bradshaw Mountain, he ran for 288 yards and 3 touchdowns on 28 carries. 19. Decker Haskins Smith of Notre Dame, running back, senior. In a 34-14 win over Chaparral, he ran for 221 yards and 3 touchdowns on 19 carries. 20. Blake Roskopf, Desert Edge, quarterback, senior. Playing just 1 half in a rout to Verado, he was 10 of 16 passing for 278 yards and 5 touchdowns. Next up, reports. Avs assistant Hackstall set to become Arizona State's coach by Jenna Ortiz of the Arizona Republic. Arizona State hockey found its head coach in Colorado Avalanche assistant Dave Hackstall per multiple reports on October 12th. It was unclear whether this would be an interim appointment, but it appears likely that Hackstall, given his experience, would become the full-time head coach. ASU has not confirmed the decision. Coach Greg Powers was put on administrative leave on September 30th following a workout that left defenseman Matthew Mayich on life support, and family attorney Robert Carey says he has no chance of recovery. Hackstall just began his second year as an assistant with the Avalanche and is in charge of the power play. The Alberta native has NCAA coaching experience, spending 11 seasons at his alma mater, North Dakota, before moving to the NHL. Hackstall became head coach at UND in 2004 and led the program to 7 Frozen Four appearances in 11 seasons, including winning a national title in 2010-11 and an NCAA runner-up finish in his first season.
He left UND for the Philadelphia Flyers in 2015 and led the team to 2 playoff berths in 3 seasons before the team fired him 31 games into the 2018.

2018-19 season. He led the Seattle Kraken for three seasons, starting in 2021, leading the team to one playoff appearance. According to reports, ASU assistant Mike Corbett, who led the team to a 2-2 record as the sitting head coach, is expected to be placed on paid leave. Assistant Alex Hicks did not coach in the home series against Holy Cross on October 9th and 10th. Both were present at the outdoor workout. ASU will face UMass Lowell on the road on October 16th and 17th. And one last sports article. Cardinals trade wide receiver Harrison to Texans by Theo Mackey of the Arizona Republic. The Arizona Cardinals have traded Marvin Harrison Jr. to the Houston Texans following 2 days of widespread speculation. Texans head coach DeMeco Ryans announced the trade in his press conference after Houston's 26-3 win over the Tennessee Titans. Shortly afterward, Harrison posted the news on his own Instagram story. "We just thought it was in the best interest of this club," head coach Mike LaFleur said. According to multiple reports, the Cardinals are sending Harrison and a 2027 seventh-round pick to the Texans in exchange for a 2027 second-round pick and a 2027 sixth-round pick. Harrison, the number 4 overall pick in the 2024 draft, finished his Cardinals career with 108 receptions for 1,578 yards and 13 touchdowns in 33 games. Given that performance, the Cardinals' trade compensation was unprecedented. Since 2000, 16 wide receivers drafted inside the top 10 have averaged under 50 yards through their first 33 career games. None of those players, on their own, has ever been traded for more than a fifth-round pick. Only 3 of them ever went on to post a 1,000-yard season. But with wide receiver Jaden Higgins on injured reserve and their offense sputtering in a 1-4 start, the Texans pulled the trigger. With the move, they are making a bet they can maximize the talent that once made Harrison one of the more highly touted wide receiver prospects in recent memory. Plus, the move reunites Harrison with C.J. Stroud, one of his college quarterbacks. "He is a dynamic playmaker," Stroud told reporters in Houston. "Somebody who runs great routes, someone who can catch really any ball, and I'm just super excited to get with him. I loved him in college." That talent, though, has never quite translated to the NFL field. Harrison's rookie season was a mixed bag, and he finished with 885 yards, but struggled to string together consecutive strong performances. For the first half of 2025, that inconsistency continued, highlighted by multiple key drops in September games. Then, over the second half of that season, he was hampered by a string of health issues, including appendicitis and a foot heel injury. With those injuries in the rearview mirror, this year was supposed to mark a new beginning. In March, new head coach Mike LaFleur said that his job was to unlock Harrison, and that the player's job was to meet us halfway. Instead, Harrison's struggles only worsened. Through 4 games, he just had 5 catches on 13 targets for 85 yards and a touchdown. In his press conference after the Cardinals' loss to the Lions on Sunday, October 11th, LaFleur was asked about those March comments and why they never came to fruition. "I'm not going to totally get into that right now," LaFleur said. "I really like Marvin Harrison. He's a good person. I wish him well. We did what we thought was in the best interest of the Cardinals. Any guy that does not play to the level that I feel like they're capable of, I'm always going to put that on me and coaching in general." In that answer, LaFleur offered a tacit acknowledgement. Harrison did not maximize his skill set in this offense. Untangling the puzzle that led to this point is no simple task. Part of the blame, surely, lies with the organization, but Harrison, too, was culpable.
In week two, he earned national attention for his lack of effort as both a run blocker and route runner. That same week, he hired an agency for the first time in his career, signing with Athletes First. Publicly, Harrison maintained that he was happy in Arizona and not paying attention to trade rumors. But behind the scenes, Cardinals general manager Monty Ossenfert got to work as the two sides neared a divorce. On the morning of Saturday, October 10th, Harrison and LaFleur both informed teammates that the organization would be moving on and that Harrison would be inactive in Week 5 ahead of a trade. "It's tough," quarterback Jacoby Brissett said. "We all have a really good relationship with him in the locker room, so obviously losing him is big." As it turned out, that trade came down mere seconds before kickoff. And just like that, a tenure that began with so much promise arrived at a stunning end. And now, our horoscopes with Sanctuary. For deeper insights, visit www.sanctuaryworld.co. Aries, March 21st to April 19th. You know what you must do as the moon clashes with the lunar nodes. Ask for the support you need. Taurus, April 20th to May 20th. What you want? Safety and control. What you need? To stretch out of your comfort zone. Conflict inspires personal growth today. Gemini, May 21st to June 21st. Trying to maintain control? Micromanaging will only lead to disappointment. Cancer, June 22nd to July 22nd. Vulnerability is required as the moon squares off with the lunar nodes today. Take a creative or romantic risk. Leo, July 23rd to August 22nd. Want to stay in your safe bubble? Too bad. The moon's clash with the lunar nodes demands more from you. Virgo, August 23rd to September 22nd. Draw a different conclusion. The moon's clash with the lunar nodes encourages looking for new solutions to a problem. Libra, September 23rd to October 23rd. Hoping friends will confirm your bias? That won't be so simple. Scorpio, October 24th to November 21st. Being defined by work? You are more than your profession. Remember that. Sagittarius, November 22nd to December 21st. Feelings aren't facts. Keep that in mind as the moon squares off with the lunar nodes. Capricorn, December 22nd to January 19th. United with friends under a shared vision? That may not be enough. Aquarius, January 20th to February 18th. Want to make an independent name for yourself? You won't get there by clinging to someone's coattails. Pisces, February 19th to March 20th. Looking for new inspiration? You won't have to work twice as hard to find it. Let it flow to you. It's time for our visit with Dear Abby. Student eager to move despite mental health struggles. Dear Abby, I'm 34 years old and have been diagnosed with schizoaffective bipolar disorder. I have been in treatment for years with a psychiatrist and a therapist, and I take my medication daily as instructed. I do not drink or use drugs. I am committed to my mental health to prove that people like me can lead full lives. My family wants me to stay where they live forever, but I dream of moving back down south, where I lived on my own before. I loved the culture, art, weather, and friends. Whenever I bring it up, they dismiss it.
I think they're afraid that I will start hallucinating again and not have a support system there. I will be graduating soon from a master's program in counseling, and I look at jobs online all the time. Is it wise to move away from my family with my disorder? Do I sit them down and explain that I was my happiest when I lived there and want to return? I love them and don't want to hurt them. I think if I have a plan in place and stay on track with medication, it would be safe. Signed, Conflicted in the North. Dear Conflicted, have you discussed this with your therapist and psychiatrist? If they both sign off on the move, your family will have less cause for concern. Bring a family spokesperson with you and have your therapist go over the support plan for your new environment. The spokesperson can then help you ease the worries of the rest of the family. If, however, your care providers don't think it's wise to move right now, please listen to them. Ask them to outline some milestones you can work toward to make moving south a healthier goal for the future. Dear Abby, my brother died a year ago. I have been visiting his widow, Cheryl, twice a month ever since. She lives an hour away and doesn't get around very well. I drive to her house, and I treasure my time with her. She was the love of my brother's life. The problem is my sister, Kate. Kate is self-centered, whiny, disruptive, and generally unpleasant. I spend as little time as possible with her. I know that as soon as she finds out about them, Kate will expect to be included in my visits with Cheryl. I haven't mentioned them, as I would rather not include her. What I would like to see happen is for Kate to come up with her own plan to visit with Cheryl. I love Kate and don't want to hurt her, but on the other hand, I don't want her to ruin my visits with Cheryl either. What should I do? Signed, Bad Sister in Missouri. Dear Sister, there's no reason for you to hurt your sister's feelings. Tell Kate you feel one-on-one visits with your brother's grieving widow are more beneficial than overwhelming her with additional company. Then, with Cheryl's permission, suggest that Kate call Cheryl and make some plans to visit with her on her own. If Kate argues, see if you can get Cheryl to back you up. You may contact Dear Abby at www.dearabby.com or P.O. Box 270135, Kansas City, Missouri, 64127.

0: And last but not least, let's take a look at today's comics. First up, Peanuts. Here's Snoopy sitting on top of his doghouse as Charlie Brown walks up to him with a book. Charlie Brown says, "Here, I bought you a new book." Snoopy takes it and replies, "How thoughtful." And then he looks it over. "This is one I hadn't heard of." As he lies back, he reads the title, "The Hound of the Beaglevilles." Beetle Bailey, a grumpy General Halftrack, is sitting at his desk working at his laptop. Lieutenant Fuzz comes in with a big smile on his face and says, "Is there anything I can do for you, sir? Anything?" Halftrack says, "Yeah, sure. Go rob a bank." Fuzz runs off with that same big smile. "I'm on it, sir." General Halftrack's eyes practically jump out of their sockets. "I was kidding!" Family Circus. Little Billy is walking home from school with his friend and says, "I figured out a system for getting along with my mom. She tells me what to do, and I do it." Garfield. John walks into the kitchen and is startled when he looks up to see Garfield perched up on top of the refrigerator. John says, "What are you doing up there?" Garfield replies, "If you would be so kind, please bring lunch to the penthouse." Blondie. Dagwood is taking a break, talking with his boss, Mr. Dithers, at the water cooler. Mr. Dithers says, The economy's in the tank. It's even affecting my son's checkbook." Dagwood replies, "Yep, it's tough." Dithers goes on, "It's even led to the dreaded loan discussion." Dagwood says, "Yikes! How much money does he want to borrow?" Dithers looks at him and says, "None. He's lending money to me." And Pickles. We see Opal looking off to the left as she says, "I keep telling you, I don't need a new pair of glasses, Earl." Then we see Earl also looking to the left. "Didn't you tell me you were having trouble seeing?" Opal again facing left. "That's because I had a headache. I'm seeing just fine now." And then we pan out to see the entire scene, both of them standing in the living room, facing left, as Opal looks at a floor lamp. Earl says, "You're talking to the lamp, Opal. I'm over here." And believe it or not, that's the end of our time for today. Always remember and never forget, you can listen to Sun Sounds on your Echo Dot or smart home device. This has been your volunteer broadcaster, Daniel Brueger, with today's reading of Part 2 of the Arizona Republic. Now, please stay tuned for additional fine programming on Sun Sounds of Arizona.
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1: Good morning. This is your reader, John Michael, for the Washington Post, on Tuesday morning, October 13th, 2026. Federal agents search Representative Ilhan Omar's D.C. home. Federal authorities searched the D.C. home of Representative Ilhan Omar on Monday morning, three people familiar with the matter said, intensifying long-standing immigration relation accusations from Republicans regarding the nation's first Somali-American lawmaker. Homeland Security Investigations, the investigative arm of the Department of Homeland Security, executed the search. The Justice Department confirmed that it secured a court-authorized warrant for a law enforcement action Monday morning, but the agency did not name Omar or confirm what investigation the search was connected to. Today, in the Washington, D.C. area, Homeland Security Investigations executed a judicially authorized search warrant secured by the Justice Department. This enforcement action is part of an ongoing federal criminal investigation, the Justice Department statement said. President Donald Trump, asked about the search, said, "I understand they're looking at her very carefully. I think she's a terrible person, but that's really up to the DOJ," he told reporters at the White House. "I have nothing to do with it." Last month, U.S. officials said federal authorities were investigating whether Omar unlawfully entered the country by falsifying her immigration paperwork. Omar, Democrat from Minnesota, and her team have repeatedly denied accusations that she committed immigration fraud. Make no mistake, this is an attempt to target political enemies and weaponize federal law enforcement, she wrote on X. "For 10 years, Trump has targeted me with baseless lies and smear campaigns. This is just the latest escalation in his campaign of political intimidation." The search of Omar's home appears to be the type of action that law enforcement officials have typically avoided so close to an election in the past. Omar is up for re-election in November after winning the Democratic primary in her district. In the 60 days before an election, the Justice Department enters a blackout period during which the agency typically refrains from taking public steps in politically related cases, such as executing a search warrant or indicting someone, that could be perceived as politically motivated and potentially affect the results of the election. The Justice Department is not legally mandated to follow the 60-day blackout period and has been accused of running afoul of it in the past. In 2016, then FBI Director James B. Comey was accused of violating the rule in connection with statements he made about the investigation into Democratic president candidate Hillary Clinton's use of private email server while she was serving as Secretary of State. And in 2024, Trump accused special counsel Jack Smith of violating the blackout period when he submitted evidence to a federal judge less than 60 days before that year's presidential election, describing how Trump allegedly obstructed the 2020 election results. In that instance, Smith and his team of prosecutors were responding to a judge's deadline and were not opting to take a public law enforcement action. A government official said on Monday that the Justice Department adhered to the 60-day rule in executing the search by first consulting the public integrity section, as required in instances in which the timing of an investigation could be called into question. Attorney General Todd Blanche signed off on carrying out the warrant, said the official, who, like others in this report, spoke on the condition of anonymity to discuss an ongoing investigation. The Trump administration has effectively dismantled the public integrity section and often cuts the office out of politically sensitive investigations. A senior Trump administration official confirmed that Omar's residence was raided Monday as part of an investigation into possible criminal immigration fraud. The official said the investigation involved White House Deputy Homeland Security Advisor Anthony Salisbury, U.S. Citizenship and Immigration Services Director Joseph Edlow, and Blanche. The investigation, which has accelerated in recent weeks, is viewed as controversial within the administration, and some officials have begun referring it to the World War XI, the senior official said. The phrase seemed references a statement Omar made at a news conference in 2025. Reading from notes in a lectern, she mistakenly said World War XI. Sorry, too. A federal prosecutor in the deputy general's office was overseeing the day-to-day development of the inquiry, a person familiar with the matter said. Allegations regarding Omar's immigration history have circulated in conservative circles for years, though federal officials who have promoted the claims have not yet provided substantiating evidence. Born in Somalia, Omar fled the country's civil war with her family when she was a young girl, spent 4 years in a Kenyan refugee camp, and immigrated to the United States at age 12 in 1995. Omar became a naturalized citizen in 2000 and was elected to Congress in 2018. Homeland Security Secretary Mark Wayne Mullen last month said that something's going to happen and that there is an ongoing investigation. Mullen told conservative commenter Benny Johnson, without providing evidence, there may be more to this. The whole family migration and possibly some illegal activity for them to come to the United States to begin with. If we can prove it, that you shouldn't have been here in the first place, we'll deport you. Omar and her team have repeatedly denied this accusation. Asked by Fox News on September 13th whether an investigation of Omar has been opened, White House border czar Tom Homan said that things are going on, adding, "Look, I said months ago that it's something that's been reported and it needs to be looked at." But he declined to give specifics. A DHS spokesperson referred a request to comment to the Justice Department. On Monday morning, federal law enforcement vehicles and HSI officers lined a block in Northeast Washington where a house associated with Omar is located. Agents wearing police HSI jackets went in and out of the house every few minutes, and some removed cardboard boxes from the house. Neighbors milled around, talking about how they learned of the raid. Omar has faced many personal attacks, including from Trump, who in December called her garbage and said she must get the hell out of the country. Trump increased direct attacks against the congresswoman as a fraud scandal, implicated dozens of Somali Americans in her state, prompting a Trump administration immigration crackdown. Omar was not accused of any wrongdoing in the scandal. In January, a man used a syringe to spray a liquid at her during a town meeting, which authorities later said was apple cider vinegar. Every time the President of the United States has chosen to use hateful rhetoric to talk about me and the community that I represent, my death threats skyrocket, Omar said. On December 24th, DHS issued a statement calling on politicians to stop violent rhetoric against ICE and included a speech by Omar in which she called the abolishment of ICE on the list of some of the most egregious examples of hateful rhetoric. Federal immigration law states that criminal immigration charges generally must be brought within the first 5 years of the offense. Criminal denaturalizations have a 10-year statute of limitations. Civil immigration proceedings, including civil denaturalizations or efforts to deport someone, are not subject to a statute of limitations. Critics of the Trump administration's focus on Omar have noted that she entered the United States as a child and naturalized more than 25 years ago, raising questions of why her case is being prioritized. Trump has repeatedly targeted Somali immigrants, often in harsh and disparaging terms. This feels very performative, very targeted to make a larger political point by this administration, said Kerry Doyle, who worked as an immigration judge at the Justice Department, but was removed under Trump as part of a wave of firings. Doyle cautioned that she had not seen any allegations, but called the investigation extremely unusual. U.S. immigration authorities do open denaturalization cases against people related to decades-old actions, but those cases historically have been tied to serious transnational crimes, including war crimes and genocide. Daniel Delgado, a former immigration policy official at DHS during the Biden administration, said the effort appeared intended to intimidate other immigrants. It's hard to see this as anything other than being politically motivated, given how close we are to midterm elections, Delgado said. Several Democratic officials and Minnesota leaders issued statements condemning the search. Representative Alexandria Ocasio-Cortez, Democrat, New York, wrote, "We cannot and will not accept this unprecedented abuse of power." House Minority Leader Hakeem Jeffries, Democrat, New York, called it a deeply disturbing raid that raises questions about the continued corrupt weaponization of the government. Minnesota Attorney General Keith Ellison wrote that the action marked a dangerous escalation of Trump's authoritarian and fundamentally un-American behavior, and was an extension of his racist attacks on Somali Americans, and yet another attempt to throw chaos into our elections. Trump administration officials and associates have themselves been tangled in controversies related to immigration issues in the past. Tesla and SpaceX CEO Elon Musk, who was born in South Africa, worked illegally at the start of his U.S. career, the Washington Post reported in 2024, months before Musk joined the Trump administration. Musk denied wrongdoing at the time. The Associated Press reported in 2016 that Melania Trump had been paid for modeling jobs 2 decades earlier before receiving legal work authorization. An attorney for Melania Trump challenged the report at this time. Takeaways from the first South Carolina Senate debate between Darlene Graham and Annie Andrews. Senator Darlene Graham, Republican South Carolina, clashed Sunday night with Democrat Annie Andrews in their only scheduled debate for the red state's unexpectedly competitive Senate race. Graham, who was appointed to fill the seat of her brother, Lindsey Graham, after he died in July, stood by President Donald Trump, who elevated her from obscurity and cast Andrews as a radical liberal. Andrews, a pediatrician, presented the incumbent as unqualified and tried to appeal to independents and Republican voters she needs to win in the GOP stronghold, which last elected a Democrat to the Senate in 1998. In September, the Cook Political Report, a nonpartisan election prognosticator, shifted the race's rating from solid to likely Republican. Republicans have increased spending to protect Graham, and Trump recently weighed in by attacking Andrews using an anti-transgender slur. Graham, who never held office and kept a low profile before her appointment, entered the general election with skepticism from some in the GOP base. Despite receiving Trump's endorsement, Republicans questioned her and her late brother's MAGA credentials. She said during a primary debate that she was not that informed on national security when asked about Taiwan policy, an answer that opponents seized upon as evidence she is ill-equipped for the job. The debate, hosted by South Carolina ETV and Public Radio, is the only scheduled general election debate, and Graham has rebuffed Andrews' demand for more. Libertarian Casey Whitner also participated in the Sunday debate. Here are the Post's takeaways. Number one, Andrews referenced Graham's foreign policy fumble in a primary debate as she criticized the senator's voting record on the war in Iran. South Carolina, if your surgeon said that appendectomies aren't really his thing, would you still hand him a scalpel? No, Andrews said. So why would we hand Darlene Graham a full term in the U.S. Senate? She is unserious and unqualified. Graham countered that her answer showed she was honest with voters. A second point. Andrews accused Graham, who has also used her husband's last name, Nordone, of recently changing her name in an attack that Graham called a personal insult. My name is Annie Andrews, she said, rebutting Republicans who tried to link her to progressive Democrats. And there shouldn't be any confusion about that, because unlike my opponent, I haven't changed my name recently. Graham asserted that her legal name was always been Graham, although she has sometimes used her husband's last name on social media. She said she kept her last name to remain connected to her parents, whom she lost young, and sarcastically thanked Andrews for bringing up the horrible, tragic memory of their passing. Another point, Andrews conspicuously avoided naming the president while criticizing his policies like the Iran war, as Graham only mentioned his name in a positive light. Andrews faces the challenge of running in a state Trump won by 18 percentage points in 2024. While trying to capitalize on his administration's unpopularity to win. At one point, she said Graham seems to believe the job she has right now is to be in the White House's ambassador to South Carolina. Graham praised Trump for his economic record, including a recent diesel policy change to reduce the price of gas, which rose as a result of his war on Iran. She then apportioned blame for high gas prices, in part, to green energy policies. Graham defended the premise of the war, saying Democrats increased the risk of Iran developing a nuclear weapon. And she also repeatedly mentioned the Lindsey O. Graham Sanctioning Russia and Iran Act of 2026, which she sponsored, and which she said gives the president tools to end the war through economic sanctions. That's up to him as to whether or not he wants to use it or whether he wants to use something else, she said. Another point brought up, Andrews used the debate to make explicit appeals to independents and Republicans while distancing herself from Democratic socialists and the left of her party on key issues, including immigration and health care. If you are an independent who is ready for change, this is the campaign for you. If you are a Republican who feels left behind by your party, this is the campaign for you, Andrews said in her opening comment. After Graham accused her of supporting government-run health care for all, Andrews said she does not support Medicare for All, the universal health care plan embraced by the party's left. Instead, she said, she supports a public option for government-sponsored coverage alongside private insurance. On immigration, Andrews said, Democrats have failed on the issue of immigration and policy. And immigrants, illegal, who break the law, but that enforcement needs to respect human dignity and due process. Another point brought up, Andrews accused Graham of accepting campaign financing from artificial intelligence companies, calling her data center Darlene. Graham countered that she supports community involvement and negotiation in data center development, but does not support a federal moratorium that she said would help China win the global AI arms race. Andrews also referenced the Washington Post's reporting on Graham's husband's management roles in two companies that rely on Chinese manufacturing. I don't think it's appropriate for a sitting senator to be lining her pockets with money from China, Andrews said. Graham accused Andrews of sinking pretty low for bringing up her husband. My husband is employed by the company. He doesn't own the company or have any interests in the company, Graham said. They buy toy guns from China. If y'all didn't regulate everybody to death, maybe some of the manufacturers would actually stay in this country. In Ohio, some Trump voters question whether he's still fighting for them. President Donald Trump carried Ohio in three consecutive elections by promising voters in places like this former steelmaking powerhouse that he would revive American manufacturing and put blue-collar workers first. As he returned Monday to rally support for Republicans in the midterm elections, some one-time supporters question whether the president's vision of American economic prosperity still includes them. The shift was on display at his rally at the Corvelli Center, where entire sections of the arena and upper levels sat mostly empty. Trump, who often brags about the size of crowds at his events, made no mention of the attendance on Monday night. As they pay more for groceries, struggle with high housing costs, and wince at prices at the gas pump, some former Trump voters say they feel a disconnect between their priorities and his. For some, that gap has widened as a new wave of proposed data centers in the area raises questions about who stands to benefit from the next chapter of the American industrial growth. For William Ackle, a 26-year-old resident of Niles, Ohio, just north of here, the president's embrace of AI has become another reason to question his economic priorities. "I hate AI and data centers with a passion," he said. "AI is going to take the jobs, and then what jobs are we going to have? Probably fixing the AI?" Ackle, who works delivering soda to grocery stores, voted for Trump in 2020, saying he felt safe serving in the military during the president's first term. But he backed Kamala Harris in 2024. He remains undecided about the upcoming midterms. "I think he's just lost in the sauce," Ackle said of Trump. "He sees AI as a way to make more money. They're putting billions and billions into that. Where's it all coming from? You've got people starving here." A few miles away in Liberty, Ohio, Brian, a 54-year-old who voted for Trump in all three of his elections, voiced a similar discontent. "I'm extremely disappointed in him," he said, speaking on the condition that only his first name be used because of his concerns about his privacy during a politically contentious season. "I fell for it." Sitting at the counter of Yankee Kitchen Restaurant in Vienna, Ohio, he described losing his job of roughly 25 years as a welder and confronting a job market he called a ghost town. He watched steel plants and then auto plants shutter across the region, leaving some former factory workers stocking shelves at Walmart. Now, he plans to vote only in local races in the upcoming election, saying he cannot stand either party's candidate for Senate or governor. He shares Ackle's doubt about data centers and Trump's assurances that technology companies will cover the additional electricity costs associated with them. "We're going to pay for all of this," he said. "We always do." Such feelings highlight a vulnerability for Republicans in the industrial Midwest. Trump's first term promises to champion forgotten workers, appeal to blue-collar voters who historically supported Democrats. His second term embrace of AI and the tech companies building it is testing whether voters still see him as an advocate of their economic interests or those of the powerful he once criticized. Some of his supporters here also express concerns about the war with Iran, questioning why the United States is paying for another conflict in the Middle East while people experience economic hardship at home. During Monday's rally, Trump didn't acknowledge the economic hardships many people in the area feel, instead painting his second term as an economic boom and harshly attacking several immigrant nationalities, notably Somalis and Haitians. "All they do is kill each other in the streets. Then they come into the United States of America and they tell us how to run our country," he said of Somalis, whom he blamed for violence and fraud. His attacks came on the same day federal agents raided the home of Representative Ilhan Omar, a Somali-American member of Congress from Minneapolis who Trump mocked. She's telling us about the Constitution, and she comes from one of the worst countries anywhere on the planet, he said. On the economy, he asserted that after years of steel mills and factories closing across Ohio, our steel industry is roaring back to life. And he repeated his frequent claim that he has brought $21 trillion in investment to the United States. That figure is trillions higher than the numbers the White House has announced, which are based in part on the announcements that companies have made about future plans for projects that have not yet created jobs. He claims to have drawn manufacturing back to the United States, including through superintelligence, the term he uses for AI. The crowd gave only a tepid response when he touted the technology. The White House pointed to a wave of companies announcing investments in Ohio, including Bayer, Honda, and Create. Many of the investments could bring jobs to the state, but positions have not yet been filled. Some of the largest investments the administration pointed to were in data centers, including NVIDIA's announcement that it would provide up to $105 billion to pay for a new artificial intelligence data center for OpenAI in Pike County, Ohio. The White House also highlighted a $20 billion investment from Damac Properties, which targets Ohio for significant data center expansion. Data centers have dominated the ads in the Ohio Senate race, where Democratic former Senator Sherrod Brown is challenging the Republican incumbent, Senator John Husted. The National Republican Senatorial Committee wrote in a memo obtained by the Washington Post in August that the data centers are the anchor hanging around Husted's neck. The dissonance was on display when Trump rallied for Husted on his last visit to Ohio 9 days ago. The crowd at Butler High School in Vandalia, on the western side of the state, started out enthusiastic but grew much quieter as the president extolled the benefits of data centers. "We want them," Trump said. "Look, there's so much money to be made for Ohio, you just can't turn them off. They'll go to China." Even many of Trump's supporters here said in interviews that they do not want data centers in their backyard, citing concerns about higher electric bills and noise. Voters favor Brown over Husted to handle data centers by an 11-point margin, according to a recent New York Times and Siena University poll. 3% of Ohio voters said it was the most important issue to them in the midterms, a small percentage, but still higher than in any other state. Data centers have dominated local ads, as Brown's allies have sought to paint Husted as the face of data centers. Some of Trump's longtime supporters say the opposition to data centers reflects a lack of education. "You have to have data centers," said Mike Lojcik, a 63-year-old resident of Niles. "Everything we do is data centers, credit cards, Facebook, social media, ChatGPT. Lojcik plans to vote for Husted and Vivek Ramaswamy, the Republican candidate for governor. Trump did not tout data centers Monday. Instead, he trumpeted Husted's football career and made frequent comments about his athletic appearance, at one point saying he looked at his ass. He's also heavily attacked Democrats, who he repeatedly called crazy. The rally was interrupted multiple times by protesters, whom the president mocked. He called one man who got in a scuffle with the security a fat one and suggested he should go on a diet. Loichik, who has attended about 6 Trump rallies, said Trump is doing the best he can under the circumstances with the Iran war. But even such a loyal Trump backer has concerns. He wished the president would talk more on the campaign trail about the issues bothering voters, including the price of gas, health care, and the military, he said. He seems like he talks about himself more than the issues, Loichik said, so it's kind of a turnoff right now. Sixth person who had measles has died in Pennsylvania, local coroner says. A 39-year-old unvaccinated woman from Franklin County, Pennsylvania, who had been diagnosed with measles, has died, according to the local coroner's office, marking

Department definition of a measles-associated death. The woman had several underlying health conditions and had a past diagnosis of measles with treatment. The coroner's office, which is led by Jordan F. Connor, a Republican, said it would not be releasing additional identifying details, citing privacy protections. The state health department is aware of the reported death, spokesperson Neil Rutland said in a statement. A team has reached out to the coroner's office and is conducting a thorough review and plans to provide an update once the investigation is finished. Pennsylvania is in the midst of a growing outbreak of measles as the United States faces the highest measles tally since 1991. The state is also the center of a bitter political dispute between Health Secretary Robert F. Kennedy Jr. and Democratic Governor Josh Shapiro. Shapiro has accused Kennedy, the founder of a prominent anti-vaccine group, of sowing confusion about vaccines and contributing to the spread of a disease that the United States eliminated more than 25 years ago. Kennedy has contended that the governor, who is widely expected to run for president, is using the moment for political gain. As of Friday, the state had confirmed 1,136 measles cases across 41 counties in the first U.S. outbreak to surpass 1,000 cases in 35 years. The Pennsylvania Department of Health has reported 5 measles-associated deaths in the state, and infectious disease experts say that indicates the outbreak is far larger than the number of reported cases. The state defines a measles-associated death as one that occurs within 30 days of symptom onset with clinical evidence of a measles infection and a positive laboratory test, and that is not due to related causes such as a car accident. The coroner's office said that all deaths are considered measles associated with clinically relevant symptoms within the last 30 days prior to death. This is the only death that fits the criteria on record in the county, and the coroner's office said. The Center for Disease Control and Prevention has included 2 deaths in its national measles tally. The website does not say where the deaths occurred, but Pennsylvania is the only state to have reported fatalities this year. After the state announced its first 2 deaths, the CDC excluded them from the tally, a decision that came from the agency's new director, Erica Schwartz. Former officials called the move highly unusual and said it departs from the agency's typical practices. We are saddened to learn of this death in Pennsylvania, Grace David Jamison, a spokeswoman for the Department of Health and Human Services, wrote in a statement. The CDC remains committed to supporting the state as it responds to the ongoing measles outbreak, and Kennedy and Schwartz continue to recommend the MMR vaccine as the most effective way to prevent measles infection. Measles has surged in the U.S. this year amid declining vaccination rates and the Trump administration's efforts to change federal vaccine policy. Over 4,000 measles cases have been reported this year, according to the CDC. The symptoms of measles include a high fever, red and watery eyes, and a blotchy rash. Most people will recover, but the disease can cause pneumonia, brain swelling,

0: deafness, and intellectual disabilities. Fatalities are now rare. About 1 in 3 in every 1,000 children who become infected with measles die of respiratory and neurological complications, according to the CDC. 2 doses of the measles, mumps, and rubella MMR vaccines are 97% effective against measles. Amid the outbreak, Pennsylvania health workers have deployed several strategies to boost vaccinations, including administering the shot at home and organizing pop-up clinics inside fire stations and places of worship. How the Supreme Court is reshaping the limits of religious rights in America. Religion is on a winning streak at the Supreme Court, and faith-based advocates are pushing to extend it in coming months, hoping to cement a shift in American life that could be one of the current court's biggest legacies. The justices are poised to decide in their own new term whether a Catholic school that does not accept children of gay parents can participate in a Colorado pre-kindergarten program. It is likely to hear arguments on whether the Ten Commandments can be posted in public schools. And it may take a case from Amish parents seeking an exemption from New York's vaccination mandate for their school-aged children. Over the past 5 years, the Supreme Court has ruled in favor of expanding the rights of religious groups in nearly every case that has come before it, according to data analysis conducted for the Washington Post. Since the 2020 term, the court has sided with those groups in 7 of those 8 cases. This term's cases may test how far the court is willing to go in remaking the wall between church and state in America. Recent victories for religious rights organizations, along with a slew of earlier decisions by the court led by John G. Roberts, Jr., already have greatly expanded the presence of religion in public life. The decisions have granted religious organizations exemptions from anti-discrimination and health care mandates. They have allowed public benefits to flow to religious schools. They have given parents the right to take their children out of school lessons that include books with LGBTQ+ themes. The Supreme Court's 6-3 conservative majority could continue down this same path this term, having already accepted 3 cases involving religious plaintiffs, with more expected. One potential blockbuster involves a Catholic preschool in Colorado that has sued to join the state's universal pre-kindergarten program. Colorado requires participating schools to sign an agreement not to discriminate on the basis of sexual orientation, among other factors. The school, run by St. Mary Catholic Parish, says accepting the children of gay and transgender parents would interfere with its teaching that true marriage exists only between a man and a woman. The state argues that excluding these children is openly discriminatory. Arguments in the case are scheduled for November. What's happened in the last 20 years is the court has treated the government's arguments for restricting religion very skeptically, said Thomas C. Berg, a law professor at the University of St. Thomas, who supervises the school's religious liberty appellate clinic. Berg, whose clinic typically files friend of the court briefs in support of religious organizations, added that it's very easy to see St. Mary's as the next case in this progression of protecting religious exercise. The court shift on religion reflects profoundly different views of what the Constitution means when it says the government cannot prohibit the free exercise of religion. The Supreme Court has long been skeptical of letting religious groups benefit from taxpayer-funded programs, for example. But the current justices are more likely to see excluding those groups as discriminatory. Although earlier courts worried that public displays of Christian faith by official figures could cow minority groups, the Roberts Court has been loath to curtail them. This term's cases may test whether the justices have reached their limit in welcoming religion into the public sphere. The case involving the Ten Commandments, which the justices are widely expected to take up, confronts a 46-year-old Supreme Court president saying that posting the Ten Commandments in public school classrooms violates the Constitution's promise of the separation of church and state. The High Court in 2022 abandoned another five-decade-old precedent when it ruled in favor of a high school football coach who prayed after each game on the 50-yard line. The court may also take up a case involving an Amish community that is seeking an exemption from New York's vaccine mandate for school children. During the height of the coronavirus pandemic, the justices ruled overwhelmingly for religious plaintiffs seeking carve-outs from health policies, though it has stopped short of exempting them from general vaccine mandates. The Amish case could give the justices an opportunity to change that. Regardless, it is increasingly clear that the expanding religious free exercise rights has become one of the most defining themes of the Roberts Court. In the five decades before Roberts became Chief Justice in 2005, the Supreme Court voted in favor of expanding religious rights about half the time, according to a data analysis conducted by the University of Washington in St. Louis, political science professor Lee Epstein, and Andrew J. D. Martin and Michael J. Nelson of Penn State. Those rulings usually were in support of religious minorities, not mainstream Christian groups, according to the Epstein's research. By contrast, in the two decades of the Roberts Court, decisions favoring the expansion of religious rights jumped to 86%. During Roberts' first 15 years leading the court, when conservatives held a 5-4 majority, the court issued a pro-religion decision in 80% of the 15 cases it decided, the research shows. The proportion has only grown since 2020, when Justice Amy Coney Barrett, a religious conservative, replaced Justice Ruth Bader Ginsburg, cementing a 6-3 conservative majority. In one case, the court overturned a Maine law that barred religious schools from participating in a tuition assistance program. In another decision, this one unanimous, the court found that the city of Philadelphia could not refuse to contract with a Catholic foster care organization that declined to place children with same-sex couples. The only recent case where the court did not rule in favor of expanding religious rights came in 2025, and it could have gone the other way had all the justices participated. The court deadlocked 4-4 on whether Oklahoma could establish a religious charter school after Barrett recused herself due to her close friendship with a professor who had advocated for the creation of the school. The pro-religion bent of the Roberts Court is largely driven by the court's conservative members, according to Epstein's research. From 2005 to 2019, The court's Republican appointees voted in favor of expanding religious rights 83% of the time, compared with the Democratic appointees, who cast such votes only 47% of the time. In contrast to past courts, many of the favorable rulings by the Roberts Court have come in support of mainstream Christian groups and plaintiffs. Epstein and Eric A. Posner, a University of Chicago law professor, wrote in a 2022 paper. Epstein and other scholars have found that the Catholic justices are significantly more likely to vote in favor of religious groups than non-Catholic justices. Six of the nine justices are Catholic. Roberts, as well as Justices Clarence Thomas, Samuel L. A. Alito Jr., Sonia Sotomayor, Brent M. Kavanaugh, and Barrett. Justice Neil M. Gorsuch grew up Catholic and later became Episcopalian. Only one of the justices belongs to a non-Christian minority. Justice Elena Kagan, who is Jewish, regularly dissents from the majority's opinions, expanding the role of mainstream religion in public life. Sotomayor, a liberal justice whom Epstein's research found is less devout than other Catholics on the court, also regularly dissents from such decisions. The court's rulings are driven by this general desire to return free exercise to its glory of the general right to religious freedom, said Zalman Rothschild, an assistant professor at the Cardozo School of Law in New York, who has written extensively about religion and the law. This is your reader, John Michael, for the Wall Street Journal. Have a good day.
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2: 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My name is Steve Jack and today we'll read from the October 2026 issue of Sports Illustrated. First, the journey begins. Back in 1984, Peter King was a rookie NFL beat writer covering the Bengals and occasionally absconding with the team's players. In an excerpt from his new book, he describes how Cincinnati was the perfect place to kick off a four-decade journalism career. The journey begins as written by Peter King. A few days before the 1984 NFL draft, the rookie beat guy covering the Bengals for the Cincinnati Inquirer, me, sat in the office of the rookie head coach of the team, Sam Weish, at Riverfront Stadium. I wanted intel on the Bengals' draft plans. Since this was my first sit-down with the 39-year-old coach, I figured we'd chat for a bit first. Then I'd get to the important stuff. But 30 seconds after he closed the door, Weish asked me something that got my journalist pulse racing. "Do you want to know who we're going to draft?" Weish said in a chipper voice. One I would come to know well. "I'm 26 years old, new kid on the beat. Know very little about franchise founder Paul Brown's surprise pick to coach the team, Weish, except he's unorthodoxed, a longtime NFL backup quarterback, Joe Montana's former quarterback coach in San Francisco, and perhaps most interestingly, a magician in his spare time. A decent one, I'd heard. It relaxes me," Weish said. "But this question, just what is he trying to do?" Today, the thought of a coach or GM asking a reporter if he wants to know who the team plans to pick before the draft is, well, something that seems out of 1684, not 1984. But I leaped at the bait. "Of course," I said. Weish's conditions were more than fair. "Write what you want. Don't quote me. Don't say any of the picks are definite. Don't share information with out-of-town writers." There was no internet in those days, no well-known draftniks. What was written in Cincinnati for the morning of the draft stayed in Cincinnati. Bengals held the 7th, 16th, and 28th picks in the first round, and the 38th overall in round two. Weish ticked off the players high on the team's draft board: Arizona linebacker Ricky Hundley, Vanderbilt safety Leonard Coleman, Maryland quarterback Boomer Esiason, North Carolina guard Brian Blados, Furman running back Stanford Jennings, Oklahoma linebacker Jackie Shipp, maybe Cal linebacker Ron Rivera at some point if Hundley got picked before number 7. No reason to think Weish was playing with me, but just in case, I found Hundley's number and called him in Tucson. "Yes," he said, "the Bengals seemed very interested." A number of blind questions to assistant coaches confirmed others on the Weish list. So on draft morning for my Inquirer draft preview, the first four players I wrote about were Hundley, Esiason, Blados, and Jennings. The first five Cincinnati picks in order: Hundley, Maryland defensive end Pete Koch. I'd never heard his name before Pete Rozelle announced it at around 9:40 a.m. at the draft. Blados, Esiason, and Jennings. The Bengals scheduled an evening press conference to introduce some of their early picks, including the two Maryland Terpins, Koch and Esiason. I got a Bengal staffer to tell me their flight information, and I drove to the Greater Cincinnati Airport in northern Kentucky at the appointed time, around 6 p.m. I walked to the gate and waited a few minutes for the U.S. Air flight from Baltimore. Talk about a different world. No security. You could wait for your party at the gate, and passengers walk right off the tarmac into the terminal. I was standing there when two large 20-somethings with duffels slung over their shoulders walked toward the terminal. A stiff-looking, hulking, 6'6", 275-pound bouncer of a guy, and a 6'4", 225-pound, bright blonde fellow who did not look happy. I stuck my hand out, first to bouncer guy. "Hey, I'm Peter King with the Cincinnati Enquirer, here to pick you guys up. I cover the team." "Hi, Pete Koch," he said. Now I shook blonde fellow's hand. "Boomer Esiason," he said. "You here to pick us up? They sent a media guy to pick us up?" I pleaded ignorance. I knew there was a limo with a driver waiting at baggage claim, and I just hoped Koch and Esiason didn't see him as we walked outside the terminal to my car. Almost a limo, but not quite. A two-door red Volkswagen Rabbit hatchback. "You have got to be blanking me," Esiason said, looking at the King family car. I suppose I could have washed and waxed it. I popped the hatch and squeezed their two bags around the car seat for our 8-month-old daughter. At least I cleared out the back. Koch got in the front bucket seat as Boomer folded himself into the back. He was hot about it. "Jesus," Esiason spat out. "Welcome to the effin' NFL. I tried to make small talk. Koch was quiet on the 20-minute drive to downtown Cincinnati. Boomer talked. As it turned out, he was bitter, his word, not mine, about how the draft had turned out for him. Sitting in his dorm room at the Maryland campus all morning, Esiason thought he was likely to go to Washington late in the first round. Instead, Washington's first pick was Bob Slater, a defensive tackle from Oklahoma. Cincinnati, another team that had worked out Esiason and said a lot of nice things to him pre-draft, passed on him 3 times in the first round. NFL wisdom had Esiason as the first Terps pick in the draft, but he sweated it out until he got a call midway through round 2, just before the 38th pick. His phone rang. "Hey, Boomer, Sam Weish, want to be a Bengal?" Boomer, curtly, "I thought you lost my number." "We just found it. We're going to pick you," Weish said. Esiason couldn't have known it that day, but Cincinnati was the best place in the NFL for him. Lots of head coaches in the NFL were militaristic types or heavy run coaches, and Esiason also chafed under a collegiate version of the tough guy coach, Jerry Claiborne, for his first 2 seasons at Maryland. Esiason was a Y guy. Weish was a teacher. Covering training camp that summer, I lived on the same floor as the coaches on the small campus of Wilmington College. "Anytime you have questions," Weish said, "just come down the hall and knock on my door." I did several times. Esiason loved throwing deep and mentally going deep. Weish challenged his players to think differently, to be able to change on the fly, to adapt at the line of scrimmage. I couldn't have realized it then, but I was seeing the future of offensive football in many ways. Weish began introducing the no-huddle offense that year, knowing he had a group of bright, high-motor players. Esiason, Chris Collingsworth, Anthony Munoz, Dave Remington, Rodney Holman. Weish empowered Esiason to use code words to call plays faster. Example, "boss" was the football term for back on strong safety. But if Esiason was going to change a play at the line, he couldn't just have one word for the running back to take on the strong safety, because after defenders heard the word 4 or 5 times, they could figure it out. By 1988, the Bengals had 3 code words for "boss": Bruce, in honor of the boss, Bruce Springsteen; Paul, for the Bengals' patriarch and owner, Paul Brown; George, for incoming president, George H.W. Bush. Years later, Esiason said he realized he was in football nirvana for a brainy quarterback. Sam and the coaches were the architects. I was the general contractor. I had to make things work on the field, and it wasn't always easy. But we loved it. It was new. It was exciting. It was different. Sam made us feel like rebels. For 5 or 6 years, we were as unpredictable as any team ever in the NFL. But Esiason also got annoyed at what he called Bengaldom. The Brown family was a smart football family, but good, too, at cutting corners. Spinney Field, the practice facility, lay under a viaduct and was hard by an industrial sector. To call it archaic was to be charitable. Lockers made of chain-link fence, Esiason said years later. I thought it was a dog kennel. What could the coaches and players do? It was home. The office in front was Weish's, and that's where he would invent and expand things, including the new no-huddle offense, which eventually begat the sugar huddle, the crazy gathering of the 11 players on offense in what looked like an unorganized mishmash a yard behind the line of scrimmage. Years later, when I asked Weish about it, he beamed. It just came from thinking, actual thinking, Weish said in a self-deprecating way. The thing about the no huddle is you wanted to stop the defense from substituting. But if your quarterback had some things to say to his teammates, he could do that by sugar huddling at the line and talking to the guys. And if the defense tried to sub, Boomer would yell out, set alert, and we're ready to go. The ball is snapped and hopefully we catch the defense with 12 men on the field. The league hated the no huddle. Steelers coach Chuck Knoll privately belittled Weish, and per author Michael McCambridge in his book Chuck Knoll, His Life's Work, referred to Weish as Harry High School. Knoll found the no huddle offense a borderline dishonest way to run a football team. Sam was always in the eye of the tornado, Esiason said. He liked it that way. He was different, and he used it to his advantage. Different in a way I have always thought the NFL needed. Weish didn't have a lot of friends in the league. Knoll had no use for him. Houston's Jerry Glanville hated him, and the feeling was mutual. Most coaches don't like anything unorthodox, weird, or smart in an edgy way. But you know what unorthodox, weird, or smart in an edgy way is? Part of life and part of progress. Now, Weish was a different dude with some real issues. He hated women in the locker room, hated the league office almost irrationally, fought lots of needless battles, and tried to have me fired from the beat during the 1984 season because he was convinced I brought an out-of-town writer to spy on his practice. That bugged me, sure. But I judge people on their whole beings. Weish, the person, at least twice a week, detoured on the way to work to give food and money to Cincinnati's street people. And Weish, the football coach, was imaginative to the core. Genuine fun for the no-fun league. The week before the 1984 season opener, my editor asked me to do a story on Weish, the man, the coach, and yes, the magician. I had an idea. I asked Weish early in the week if he had a tuxedo. Yes. A top hat. Yes. Would he be okay posing for a picture for our photographer, dressed in the tuxedo and discussing his hobby of doing magic? Yes. One more question from the sometimes you'll never know till you ask department. If I could find a white rabbit and bring the rabbit here to Spinney Field, is there a way that you could put the tuxedo on and we take a picture of you pulling the rabbit out of the hat? Then I ducked. Absolutely. You can look it up. Cincinnati Enquirer, Sunday, September 2nd, 1984, page B1. Sam Weish in tuxedo, white gloves, and sheepish grin, taking up half the page, holding a white rabbit above a top hat. In 1988, I was working for Newsday out of Long Island, covering the New York Giants and the NFL in general. Boomer was a Long Island boy, and Newsday was his hometown paper, so I was dispatched to write about his season the week of the Bengals' final regular season game, at home against Washington on a December Saturday afternoon. How the game has changed. I think back to the openness of the NFL during my first year and the closed society it became by year 40. I certainly didn't think that what happened the night before the big game would ever happen today. The Bengals needed a win to clinch home field advantage throughout the AFC playoffs. National TV, CBS, with its top team of Pat Summerall and John Madden in the broadcast booth. Tense time around the team. Esiason cared passionately, but he wasn't one of these players who had a set routine before a game. I phoned and asked him how he would feel if I spent some time with him the day before the game. Fine, he said. So I went to his home Friday afternoon. We talked for about an hour or so before he left for the hotel where the Bengals would be sequestered before the game. He said he'd be studying the game plan that night. I asked him if he'd mind if I watched him or maybe even quizzed him on the plays. Sure, he said. The quarterback and I sat in his room in the Cincinnati Hotel. Esiason gave me a binder containing the game plan. I'd name the play and Esiason would describe it in detail. Me, Pepper 29, Boss Z Post. Esiason, without hesitation, formation is strong left, Z to the right. Z's going to be Eddie Brown. He'll run a post. Pepper is a heavy play action pass. By that, I mean it's going to look like a run play. Basically, this is a play action fake to Icky Woods, and I got to hit Eddie Brown. How could I know? How could Esiason know that this would be the play of the game? The next day, the Bengals trailed 17-10 with 9 minutes left in the fourth quarter. The offense was struggling against future Hall of Fame coach Joe Gibbs and his team. Second and 9 at the Cincinnati 31-yard line. Esiason ducked into the huddle and called Pepper 29 Boss Z Post. Woods was resting, so backup Stanley Wilson was in the game in his place. Great to have Wilson on the field, Esiason thought, because he sold play fakes like no one he'd ever played with. Stanley would crash into the line at 100 miles an hour, Esiason said. He'd convince everyone on defense he had the ball. Weish's play design was smart. The run formation was the most obvious you'd ever see. Seven-man line, five offensive linemen, a tight end on either side, and one wide receiver, the Z, or flanker, to the right, Eddie Brown. Esiason under center, two backs, one set left, the other Wilson directly behind Esiason. What was Washington supposed to think? With the great Anthony Munoz and a blocking tight end on the left of the line, and likely the offset back blocking two, and only one wideout in the game? Second and 9 had to be a power run. At the snap, the seven men on the offensive line fired out. Esiason wheeled left, the ball in his right hand, and put the ball at a charging Wilson's gut for a millisecond. Then he pulled the ball back, ducked while retreating, hid the ball on his hip, and transferred it to his left hand. Boomer's mechanics and play action are perfect, Weish said. There can't be a quarterback in football better at play action. The preternaturally calm Summerall began his call on the broadcast. Stanley Wilson? Wilson ran behind Munoz, who let Wilson run by him so the defense would converge on the running back. It did. Wilson ran into the arms of two defenders who tackled him hard. Washington defensive end Texter Manley screamed at the offense, convinced the Bengals were now facing a 3rd and 10. "We got you, Effers," Manley hollered gleefully. Esiason, meanwhile, straightened up and saw Eddie Brown with a step and a half on Washington cornerback Barry Wilburn. Boomer let the ball go. Before the football hits its target, Esiason yelled in Manley's direction, "No, you don't." The pass sailed 41 yards in the air, in stride to Brown, right into his hands. Wilburn still lagged behind. Summerall told America, "The fake was to Wilson and Eddie Brown. He fooled everybody. Touchdown Cincinnati." Crowd noise. Pause. "He fooled us and everybody else on that fake." Esiason got the ball to Brown with nobody seeing him. That was the vital play in Cincinnati's 20-17 overtime victory. Weish invention, Esiason execution, as so many plays for the Bengals were in the 80s. Soon the rest of the league caught on to what was happening in Cincinnati. Today, the no-huddle offense or tempo offense are staples of every playbook, seen in every game. I've often thought how fortunate I was in my rookie year covering pro football happened in Cincinnati, with a nutty professor of a smart coach, a franchise quarterback who was the most open book in the league, and a dividing line between reporter and team that was not the brick wall that it is today. Lucky me. I was lucky in another way in my rookie year. In dusty, muggy Wilmington, Ohio, side of the Bengals training camp, one of the most important figures in pro football history watched every practice from the sideline. Paul Brown, who founded the Bengals and two decades earlier, the Cleveland Browns, studied the team daily from under his wide-brimmed Panama hat. In training camp, Brown didn't mind company as long as the company wasn't excessively noisy. He was generous with his lessons. He answered every question I had with patience, wanting to help me, knowing I was a neophyte. When I left for the job in New York in 1985, I stayed in touch with Paul's son, Mike, who was being groomed to take over the team. I mentioned to Mike one day that my father, a huge sports fan, was quite ill in Connecticut. He probably didn't have much time left to live. Mike asked me for his address. I figured he might send a card. A few days later, my mother called to say a nice package had arrived by mail. Paul Brown's autobiography, autographed by Brown himself, along with a handwritten note. She said my dad got emotional reading it. The note read, in part, "Mr. King, you raised a fine boy." Next, one-on-one, Patty Pimbleton. Few fighters are as feared in the cage as the unapologetic, Beatles-loving Scouser, who has become a UFC lightweight star. Only he's not always so lightweight, and that ability to manage his weight holds the key to his success. One-on-one is accompanied at the top of the page by a photograph of Patty Pimbleton in red trunks. He's in the ring with his arms outstretched. Patty Pimbleton, written by L. John Wertheim. He's already heard Patty the Fatty from his training partners, so you'll have to come up with something fresher and of greater nutritional value. But as Patty the Batty Pimbleton sat behind the wheel of a rental car on a summer day as he shuttled his kids to the San Diego Zoo, he had a confession. He weighed 199 pounds. In a vacuum, that's nothing remarkable, especially for a man 31 years of age and 5'10" or so in height, armored with a carapace of muscle. No fat shaming here. But here's the thing. Less than 3 weeks earlier, the day before his stunning lightweight fight at UFC 329 in Las Vegas, Pimbleton, an irrepressible Liverpudlian, tipped the scales at 156 pounds. He's quick to concede that he put on about 30 pounds in the 36 or so hours after the weigh-in and before he stepped in the cage and applied a Peruvian necktie. It's a jiu-jitsu maneuver, not Latin American prom wear, to the throat of Benoit St. Denis, his pitiable opponent that night. Still, it's quite a feat to put on that much weight over the course of 3 weeks, the equivalent of Ozempic in reverse, with the accelerator floored. This dramatic fluctuation in body weight is nothing new. By his own reckoning, but with few objections from the congregation, Pimbleton is the goat of the weight cut, the brutal ritual known as the fight before the fight. The organizing principle is that weighing in as light as possible and then entering the octagon as heavy as possible accords a great size advantage once the fight begins. How is this achieved? Mostly by treating the body like a sponge that needs to be divorced of water. Peak back next stage to weigh in, and once they have stepped off the scales, you will see fighters guzzling water and electrolytes. Yes, your family physician cringes reading this. No, it is not recommended to be tried at home. But as Pimbleton says to his wife, I have to do it for my job, honey. In addition to mastering the weigh-in, Pimbleton, who boasts a 24-4 record, is damn good once the fight starts. That Saturday in July, he took virtually no damage from St. Denis before taking the fight to the ground and locking his chokehold. Apart from winning the fight, he won the performance of the night bonus, not to be confused with the fight of the night bonus he shared with his opponent, Justin Gaethje, in January. In between bites, Pimbleton, who is the number 5 ranked lightweight in UFC, spoke to Sports Illustrated. SI, I'm curious, what do you make of the U.S. when you come over here? What strikes you? What do you like? What do you enjoy doing? Pimbleton, I love the food, definitely. What specifically? Everything about the food. I love the portion sizes. The portion sizes are great. The burgers that you get over here and the brisket and the wings are spectacular. You know, everyone came here for the World Cup and they all left with ranch dressing. Yeah, you got that too. My wife loves ranch. She likes it more than me. When my videographer comes over and lives in Liverpool with us, he always says, you can't get no good ranch here. He's from Philly. You brought it up. Can I ask what you weigh right now? Yeah, it's 199. That's your normal walking around weight between fights? It depends if I'm in America. Obviously, I put a bit more weight on when in America. I weigh in at 155, but I get in the cage the next day at about 185, 190. So I only put on like 15 pounds after the fight. It's water? It's all just water, literally. People think that you're losing that. I couldn't physically walk around at 155. I can walk around at about 168, 170. Hot take, the discipline that you show making weight reflects itself in the cage. Yeah, definitely. I always say that the discipline that you need to make weight is much harder than any other discipline in the world, especially now that I've got little kids. When they don't finish the dinner, I say, every calorie counts. Every calorie counts. You got to take them all and add them all up. And there's a photograph of Pimbleton pinning his opponent, and the caption, carry that weight. Liverpool native Pimbleton bulked up the day and a half before his bout with St. Denis at UFC 329, and then got a submission in just 52 seconds. SI, you tell your kids you don't know how lucky you are to have food still on your plate. Pimbleton, yeah, my wife's on a diet all the time now, and I say, you haven't got to make a weight. You don't need to be on a diet. I have to do this for my job. Go and eat. Let's talk about after you make weight. Are you reflecting on your last fight? It was good, wasn't it? I enjoyed it. It was a quick night's work at the office, and that's how me dad and me wife like it. Know what I mean? They rather have fights like that, I think. It's just as engaging as a slugfest. The knock on British fighters always used to be that the ground game is lacking. You're the opposite. How did you get those jiu-jitsu skills? I think I was always a natural. I always say I was meant to fight. I was meant to do this. I've only ever stayed in Liverpool. I'll train in other gyms, but I've only ever trained in one gym. And my head coach, Paul Rimmer, I'm a second degree black belt under him, and he's basically taught me all I know. When you first went into that gym, what did this sport feed in you? Well, I can remember being in the youth club back home, and one of the lads in there, Kyle, who was my friend, put a fight on YouTube, and it was Clay Guida Diego Sanchez in 2009. And I remember watching and thinking, oh my God, I need to have a go at this. And then about a month or two later, I stayed up and watched UFC 103 live, and it was Vitor Belfort versus Rich Franklin. Belfort knocked him out in like 3 minutes, and I'll never forget. I went for a run at like 6 a.m. after that, and then a short time later, joined the gym. I walked in on the 28th of January, 2010, and as they say, the rest is history. How did this go over with the family? Well, my dad was never not encouraging, you know what I mean? My dad was driving me to tournaments in different parts of England when I first started training, wanting to compete. My dad's been to every single one of my fights. Obviously, it's a little bit different with your mother. I remember falling out with them once or twice because they wanted me to go to college and study. And I said to them, I'm going to do this as a career. This is what I want to do. And I remember a couple of times falling out with me mom quite bad over it, but obviously in the long run it was all worth it. Your dad is a tough guy? Yeah, me dad can bang. If you're the director of the movie, what's next? I'm just going to fight again before the end of the year. I don't care who they put in front of me because I'll beat them. Know what I mean? I'll fight whoever. Armin Sarukian, Charles Oliveira, Max Holloway. I'll fight whoever they want to put in front of me. You said you want knockout of the year in your next fight. Yeah, it'd be nice because I think that submission against Saint Denis should get submission of the year. But the Guthy fight should definitely be nominated for fight of the year. I might not get it, but I'll be nominated, and if I knock someone out, I'll be up for all three. You get the triple. What would you be doing if you weren't fighting? If I never started MMA at all, I never know. Could be behind bars now. Well, probably I'd be something like a bricklayer. All me close friends who have been mates since I was 4, 5, 6 years of age, that's what they all do. After all you've been through, you still have the same set of friends you had growing up? All my friends that I am mates with, we were in junior school together. Basically, all my mates who are my close circle, I've been friends with since I was a child. Be honest, Liverpool man, do you like the Beatles? Yeah, don't know anyone who doesn't like the Beatles. Next, the name game. How a banned minor leaguer adopted a new persona and wrote it to the majors. This is an article written by Andy Demetra. Every year in the low-angled light of autumn, September call-ups give players at every stage in the baseball life cycle their first taste of the majors. Each one aspires to make a name for himself. A select few, Stan Musial, Willie Stargell, Greg Maddux, Chipper Jones, use the call as a springboard to the Hall of Fame. Many more play out the string before fading back to obscurity, still chasing their next shot, uncertain if it will ever come. But no call-up will have a debut as implausible as catcher Bert Edgar, B.E. Chapman, who made a name for himself quite literally, and whose time in Boston in September 1920 not only marked the realization of a dream, but the culmination of a con. Neither cotton farming nor college appealed to Bert Chapman. One of eight kids born in the mill town of Pelzer, South Carolina in 1893, Chapman spent his childhood in and out of orphanages after his parents died within months of each other when he was 10. He eventually enrolled at the University of South Carolina in 1912. 2 years later, his baseball journey began in the Class D Georgia State League, then the lowest rung of the minors. Chapman put his career on hold to enlist in the U.S. Navy during World War I. He claimed he was on top of the Washington Monument on April 6, 1917, the day Congress formally declared war. I'd gone there to do some sightseeing, and while I was up there, I heard all the shouting and steamboats tooting and everything, so I walked down the steps and joined the Navy, Chapman told the Sporting News in 1969. Chapman stayed stateside during the war, serving as a petty officer, second-class electrician, while competing on a base in Norfolk. After the war ended, he resumed his career in 1919 in the newly formed Florida State League, serving as a catcher and manager for the delightfully named Sanford Celery Feds. Sanford, outside Orlando, was known as Celery City in honor of its most successful crop. The left-handed hitting, right-handed throwing Chapman enjoyed success in his return to pro baseball, batting .250 and leading Sanford to a 46-30 record, capturing the first half title and clinching a spot in the championship series against the Orlando Caps. Tempers ran hot throughout the best-of-nine series. Before the first game, Chapman said league president Walter W. Rose handed him a typewritten list of rules for the series, one of which forbade freak deliveries like an Emery ball pitch. Chapman responded by cussing Rose out. Caps officials also accused Chapman of using ineligible players who were rumored to have come from higher classification leagues. As the allegations persisted, emotions continued to boil over. In Game 3, a 6-1 Sanford win, the Orlando Evening Star reported that Chapman reached across a fence and slapped an Orlando fan in the face who called him yellow. Sanford's ballplayers ran to their manager's assistance armed with bats. The prompt action of the Orlando police force and special officers promptly pushed back the large crowd which had formed around the would-be pugilists, the Evening Star noted. The battle would ultimately be won by Chapman. The Celery Feds defeated the Caps 5-3. Within days of the championship, though, the Florida State League vacated two of Sanford's for openly defying and refusing to abide by the rules. League directors declared the series a tie at 3 games apiece. They also had one more indignity to deliver to Chapman. I got this telegram from Rose telling me I'd been fined $500 and suspended from organized ball, Chapman recalled to the Sporting News. Despite the capital letter gravitas of organized ball, it's hard to know how a punishment like that would have applied to other leagues. Though the Orlando Sentinel reported that President Rose was instructed to carry these suspensions to the National Commission and urge their permanency. As it would have been difficult, if not downright impossible, for Chapman to resume his playing career, he found a workaround. The following year, a 5'7", 138-pound catcher turned up on the roster of Carrollton, Georgia, in the newly reformed Georgia State League, named Ed Chaplin. The chest protector covered the same stocky body. The catcher's mask

A 3-1 win over Cedartown, the Boston Globe reported that the Red Sox had purchased his contract from Carrollton. He is a pretty nifty-looking player, the Globe enthused. When the Red Sox bought me from Carrollton, no one knew who I was, he admitted to the Sporting News. Chaplin made his MLB debut on September 4, 1920, drawing a walk as a pinch hitter. The Globe heralded his arrival by referring to him in its postgame recap as Charlie Chaplin, the recruit catcher from the Georgia League. Even the papers, it seemed, couldn't keep his name straight. Chaplin played in three more games for the Red Sox that month, finishing 1-for-5 with one RBI, two runs, and four walks. Despite the limited plate appearances, the Boston media seemed sanguine about his future. The Globe praised his defense throughout spring training in 1921, and in an April feature, reporter Melvin E. Webb Jr. noted that in the offseason, Chaplin worked on one of the Florida railroads as a locomotive fireman, and he says if this won't keep a fellow in shape, his wind good, he doesn't know what will. Webb's enthusiasm proved premature. Chaplin appeared in just 31 games for the Red Sox over the next 2 years, the last of his major league career. Across parts of three seasons, Chaplin finished with a modest 184-303-237 slash line. I just wasn't a good enough hitter to play regularly in the majors, but I had a good eye and waited the pitchers out, he said later. The peripatetic life of the minors beckoned once again. Chaplin would bounce around for several more years in the South. Then in 1928, the Tampa Crews of the Southeastern League listed a catcher on its roster named, wait for it, Bert Chapman. Ed Chapman had reverted back to his given name. Did he feel secure that he'd never face punishment? Did he realize he would never make the majors again and therefore didn't feel the need to keep up the ruse? Perhaps. Or maybe it was simply time for Bert Chapman to move on to the next chapter of his life. 9 days before the Crews' 1928 season opener at Plant Field, Chapman married Rosamond Radford, a society editor for the Sanford Signal newspaper. Chapman hit .265 in 94 games for the Crews in 1928, then was traded to Augusta, Georgia of the South Atlantic League the following winter. He only batted 100 in 13 games for Augusta before getting released in early May. Now 35 years old with a young son and a daughter on the way, Chapman and his wife settled in Sanford. They built a 3-bedroom house that overlooked Crystal Lake and was speckled with zinnias that Chapman grew himself. He and Rosamond raised 3 children there and lived in Sanford until his death in 1978 at age 84. Susan Prinz was in college when Chapman passed away. She and her sister, Pam Breen, remember a doting grandfather who built a zip line and seesaw on his property for his 6 grandchildren. They recall the dock that jutted out into the lake, the one he enclosed so his grandkids could splash in the water. He was a wonderful grandfather, Breen says. He was very loving and playful. Unfortunately, Breen and her sister can't fill in some of the blanks on their grandfather's playing days. Like many century-old tales, there are inconsistencies and apocryphal details that may never get resolved, and Chapman rarely, if ever, brought up his baseball career with his family. It was sort of like somebody who had been in a war and never wanted to talk about the war experiences. And maybe he just didn't think we were interested, Prince says. So how do Prince and Breen square their recollections of Chapman with the man who slapped a spectator in the minors and conned his way into a major league career? Prince believes his hardscrabble childhood, bouncing back and forth between orphanages, gave him a defiant attitude toward authority as an adult.
Whenever the extended family needed him to help with harvesting crops, they pulled him out of the orphanage, and then they would put him back when they were done, says Prince. I have to wonder what kind of impact those experiences might have had.

0: had on him. That might have influenced him to make the choices he did. A rejection or suspension may have taken him back to that poor farm boy in the orphanage, unwanted and unfairly treated. He would not back down from a fight. I can see why he would do that, Breen says. I don't think after the childhood that he had that he would back down easily. To make a living after baseball, Chapman returned to his family's agricultural roots and became involved in celery farming. The Tampa Tribune called him an authority on plain and fancy celery. He also founded a company in Sanford, Chapman Concrete Products, that manufactured concrete blocks. Bert Chapman slipped into the low profile of retirement, his baseball life behind him, content to live out his days in anonymity. Next, Rural Roots. A new documentary explores the small town in Japan that shaped Shohei Ohtani. And there's an illustration of Ohtani with his glove and number 17 uniform in a field. Shown from the back, he's gazing into the distance at a baseball park in a big city with tall buildings. And above the city, in a blue sky, is a red sun, and it says Ohtani, made in Iwate. This is an article written by Bridget Kennedy, Rural Roots. The quiet rural town of Oshu in northern Japan's Iwate Prefecture has long been known for its farming, traditional ironware, and Misawa Wagyu beef. These days, however, its most prized export is none other than Shohei Ohtani, the Dodgers' otherworldly ace and the only two-way talent in MLB. In June, documentary filmmaker Max Whittle joined forces with Canadian expat, interpreter, and baseball guru Trevor Rachura to not only explore the city, located roughly 300 miles north of Tokyo, but also to capture the culture and community that raised baseball's brightest star. Their findings and footage comprise the documentary Ohtani Made in Iwate, which premiered on SIT TV on October 1st. Whittle, who also directed SI's TV's Ciao Kobe, a film chronicling Kobe Bryant's upbringing in Italy, says his work is often driven by a childhood interest in how athletes became who they are. I wanted to understand physically what Ohtani went through growing up in Japan, where the baseball structure is incredible, but they don't take time off. They play till it gets dark every day, weekends, holidays, Whittle says, and where his character comes from. I really got a sense of why he's so polite, why he picks up trash on the field, why he bows his head when he goes to the plate every time. And there are a couple more photographs. One shows Whittle on a couch with Kurayama, and he's listening to Kurayama speak, and then Whittle standing next to a rice paddy with an image of Ohtani drawn in the paddy. And the caption, "Hometown hero, Whittle sat down with Kurayama and visited the rice paddy art of Ohtani that was constructed by local farmers in Oshu." The filmmakers spoke with key figures such as Hideki Kurayama, Ohtani's former manager with the Hokkaido Nippon Ham Fighters in Samurai Japan, as well as Hiroshi Sasaki, the renowned coach at Ohtani's high school. What they were unable to do was speak with Ohtani's family, not that they were expecting to. When you go to Oshu, everybody you interview says the same thing. We are here to protect the Ohtani family, and we'll never get out of the parents' address to any journalist, Whittle says. I wasn't asking for it, but they're very protective of the family. Much of this comes down to the pride and respect the local community has for its homegrown talent. Indeed, if you think the love for the four-time MLB MVP runs deep in Tokyo, it is even stronger in Oshu, where the 17th of every month is Ohtani Day in honor of his jersey number. For somebody to do something on the other side of the world better than anyone else is doing it, especially in a game that was invented in America, it really sets people on fire, says Richura. They are so beyond proud of Shoei. And then, on top of that, you look at how he comports himself. People just have complete adoration for him. Let's switch from MLB to NBA, and this article, The King's Court. During his 23-year NBA career, new 76er LeBron James has played alongside some of the most celebrated and not-so-celebrated players in NBA history. The King's Court is written by Mark Bechtel. By the numbers. 250 players who have appeared in at least one regular season or playoff game with James. Another 1,857 have appeared in a game against him. 905 winning percentage of Mike Dunleavy in games played with James. He was 19-2, the best of any teammate with at least 15 appearances. 200 winning percentage of Reggie Bullock in games played with James. He was 3-12, the worst of any teammate with at least 15 appearances. Two teammates who won championships alongside LeBron with more than one team. James Jones, Miami, 2012, 13, and Cleveland, 16, and J.R. Smith, Cleveland, 2016, and Los Angeles, 2020. Seven Hall of Famers. James has played alongside in the NBA. Ray Allen, Carmelo Anthony, Chris Bosh, Dwight Howard, Shaquille O'Neal, Dwayne Wade, and Ben Wallace. Two games in which James and one of his teammates each had a triple-double. December 15, 2018 with Lonzo Ball and December 28, 2021 with Russell Westbrook, both with the Lakers. 57 points scored by Kyrie Irving for the Cavs against the Spurs on March 12, 2015, making Irving the first person to score 50 while playing alongside LeBron. 28.2 scoring average of Joel Embiid in 11 career games against LeBron, the highest total of any of his new Sixers teammates. Tyrese Maxey, 25.0 in 7 games, ranks second. Jaylen Brown averaged just 18.6 points in 18 games. Top 10 teammates. Chris Mattox picks the players who have meshed the best with LeBron. Number 1, Dwayne Wade, Heat, Cavs, shooting guard. Clearly the most successful partnership of James' career. 4 seasons in Miami resulted in 4 finals appearances, 2 championships, and one of the most dynamic perimeter tandems in NBA history. Number 2, Kyrie Irving, the Cavs' point guard. In 2014, James returned to the Cavaliers with one goal, to deliver Cleveland its first NBA championship and the city's first in any sport since 1964. The sharp-shooting Irving proved to be the perfect complement, taking some of the scoring load off of James. Case in point, in Game 7 of the 2016 Finals, LeBron had the block, while Kyrie sealed the win with the shot. Number 3, Anthony Davis, Lakers, power forward and center. The chemistry between James and Davis was immediate. Davis anchored a top 3 defense, while James utilized his new lob threat to lead the NBA in assists. More significant, the duo battled through the COVID-stalled season to deliver a championship. Number 4, Chris Bosh, the Heat, power forward and center. Bosch's willingness to sacrifice, evolving from an all-NBA alpha in Toronto to a well-compensated third wheel in Miami, made the Big Three a success. That's not to say Bosch didn't have his key moments. He came up with a huge offensive rebound late in Game 6 of the 2013 NBA Finals to help the Heat stave off elimination. 5. Kevin Love, the Cavs power forward center. Love's adjustment to star sidekick was a bit bumpy. When he figured it out, the rugged forward was exactly what the Cavs needed, a volume rebounder and reliable three-point threat who turned up the defense in Cleveland's 2016 championship run. Number 6, Zydrunas Ilgauskas, Cavs Heat center. Big Z, James' first co-star, anchored the front line during the Cavs' run to the 2007 finals. Ilgauskas, James said, taught me how to be a professional in their 7 seasons in Cleveland. Number 7, Udonis Haslem, Heat, power forward and center. The glue that held the Heat's mini-dynasty together, Haslem's contributions on the court as a steady rebounder, defender, and part-time enforcer were dwarfed by his leadership. Number 8, J.R. Smith of the Cavs and the Lakers, shooting guard. Sure, Smith was prone to gaffes. James' reaction when Smith forgot the score late in Game 1 of the 18 finals remains a classic meme. But he played a key role in that Cavs title-winning season and as a reserve during the 2020 championship run in L.A. Number 9, Alex Caruso of the Lakers. Point guard. In 2018, Caruso was an anonymous face on the roster during James' first season in L.A. By 2020, he was an invaluable role player during the Lakers' title run. On a recent episode of his podcast, James said he still misses Caruso every single day. And number 10, Ray Allen, shooting guard for the Heat. Allen's willingness to accept a reserve role at his 2 seasons in Miami was critical to the Heat's success. So too was the 3 he made to tie Game 6 of the 2013 finals. If he'd missed, James would have lost 2 of his 3 finals with the Heat. Instead, he's a back-to-back champion. And opposing view. Playing against LeBron isn't easy. A few foes have had their way with him, and many have been humbled. In games, Al Horford played 70 games against him, Andre Iguodala 70, Paul Pierce 69, DeMar DeRozan 63, and David West 63. Highest points per game against LeBron, Damian Lillard 28.6, Kevin Durant 27.8, Trae Young 26.5, Darren Fox 26.4, and Jason Tatum 26.0. Best win percentage against LeBron, Patrick McCaw 857. He was 12-2 against LeBron. Davis Bertans 769. He was 10-3. Alex Caruso 769, also 10-3. Aaron Wiggins also 10-3 at 769. And Isaiah Hartenstein 765. He was 13-4 against LeBron. And the worst win percentage against LeBron, Chris Douglas Roberts, 0. He went 0-14. Andrew Nicholson, also 0. He went 0-12. Kemba Walker went 1-30 for a .032 percentage. Cody Zeller was a .04 percentage. He went 1-24. And Michael Kidd-Gilchrist, .045, he went 1-21. And that's all the time we have for this edition of The Sports Show. My name is Steve Jack. Thanks for joining me.
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1: 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This is your Sun Sounds of Arizona volunteer broadcaster, Karen Gilbaugh, bringing you Once Upon a Time, a program filled with stories. For the first half of today's show, I will share three picture books by author and illustrator Chris Van Allsburg. In the second half of our time together, I will continue reading Sideways Stories from Wayside School by Lewis Sacker. Most picture books tell a story with words and illustrations, so when needed, I will describe the unspoken part of the story. Our first picture book, Two Bad Ants, is told from the ants' point of view. Two of the ants make choices that lead to unexpected adventures. Two Bad Ants by Chris Van Allsburg. The news traveled swiftly through the tunnels of the ant world. A scout had returned with remarkable discovery, a beautiful, sparkling crystal. When the scout presented the crystal to the ant queen, she took a small bite and then quickly ate the entire thing. She deemed it the most delicious food she had ever tasted. Nothing could make her happier than to have more, much more. The ants understood. They were eager to gather more crystals because the queen was the mother of them all. Her happiness made the whole ant nest a happy place. It was late in the day when they departed. Long shadows stretched over the entrance to the ant kingdom. One by one, the insects climbed out, following the scout, who had made it clear there were many crystals where the first had been found, but the journey was long and dangerous. They marched into the woods that surrounded their underground home. Dusk turned to twilight, twilight to night. The path they followed twisted and turned, and every bend leading them deeper into the dark forest. More than once, the line of ants stopped and anxiously listened for the sounds of hungry spiders, but all they heard was the call of crickets echoing through the woods like distant thunder. Dew formed on the leaves above, and without warning, huge cold drops fell on the marching ants. A firefly passed overhead, for an instant lit up the woods with a blinding flash of blue-green light. At the edge of the forest stood a mountain. The ants looked up and could not see its peak. It seemed to reach right to the heavens, but they did not stop. Up the side they climbed, higher and higher. So the ants were actually climbing the side of someone's home, and it's covered with brick. The wind whistled through the cracks of the mountain's face. The ants could feel its force bending their delicate antenna. Their legs grew weak as they struggled upward. At last, they reached a ledge and crawled through a narrow tunnel. When the ants came out of the tunnel, they found themselves in a strange world. Smells they had known all their lives, smells of dirt and grass and rotting plants, had vanished. There was no more wind, and most puzzling of all, it seemed that the sky was gone. So the ants did not know that they were inside of someone's kitchen. They were crawling across the counter, and they were going up onto a table. They crossed smooth, shiny surfaces, then followed the scout up a glassy, curved wall. They had reached their goal. From the top of the wall, they looked below to a sea of crystals, and one by one, the ants climbed down into the sparkling treasure. So the ants had come across a jar, a sugar jar. Quickly, they each chose a crystal. Then they started the journey home. There was something about this unnatural place that made the ants nervous. In fact, they left in such a hurry that none of them noticed the two small ants who stayed behind. Why go back? One asked the other. This place may not feel like home, but look at all these crystals. You're right, said the other. We can stay here and eat this tasty treasure forever. So the two ants ate crystal after crystal until they were too full to move and fell asleep. Daylight came, and the sleeping ants were unaware of changes taking place in their newfound home. A giant silver scoop hovered above them, then plunged deep into the crystals. It shoveled up both ants and crystals and carried them high into the air. The ants did not know that they're being lifted by a spoon. The ants were wide awake when the scoop turned, dropping them from a frightening height. They tumbled through space in a shower of crystals and fell into a boiling brown lake. Then the giant scoop stirred violently back and forth. Crushing waves fell over the ants. They paddled hard to keep their tiny heads above water, but the scoop kept spinning the hot brown liquid. Around and around it went, creating a whirlpool that sucked the ants deeper and deeper. They both held their breath and finally bobbed to the surface, gasping for air and spitting mouthfuls of the terrible, bitter water. So the terrible, bitter water was coffee, and they're caught in a cup and being swirled around by a spoon. Then the lake tilted and began to empty into a cave. The ants could hear the rushing water and felt themselves pulled towards the pitch black hole. Suddenly, the cave disappeared and the lake became calm. The ants swam to the shore and they found the lake had steep sides. So you may have already guessed it, but the ants narrowly missed being swallowed by someone. They hurried down the walls that held back the lake. The frightened insects looked for a place to hide, worried that the giant scoop might shovel them up. Close by, they found a huge round disc with holes that could neatly hide them. Well, that disc was really a piece of bread. But as soon as they climbed inside, their hiding place was lifted and tilted and lowered into a dark space. When the ants climbed out of the holes, they were surrounded by a strange red glow, and it seemed that every second the temperature was rising. It soon became so unbearably hot, they thought that they would soon be cooked. But suddenly, the disc they were standing on rocketed up, and the two hot ants went flying through the air. So once again, they've narrowly escaped. And this time, they escaped out of a toaster. They landed near what seemed to be a fountain, a waterfall pouring from a silver tube. Both ants had a powerful thirst and longed to dip their feverish heads into the refreshing water. They quickly climbed along the tube. As they got closer to the rushing water, the ants felt a cool spray. They tightly gripped the shiny surface of the fountain and slowly leaned their heads into the falling stream. But the force of the water was much too strong. So the ants have actually climbed across the spout, and the water is coming out of the spout, and they've gotten caught up in that rushing water. The tiny insects were pulled off the fountain and plunged down into a wet, dark chamber. They landed on half-eaten fruit and other soggy things, and suddenly the air was filled with loud, frightening sounds. The chamber began to spin. So you may have already guessed that that chamber is the garbage disposal, and somebody has turned it on. The ants were caught in a whirling storm of shredded food and stinging rain. Then, just as quickly as it had started, the noise and spinning stopped. Oof, bruised and dizzy, the ants climbed out of the chamber. In daylight once again, they raced through puddles and up a smooth metal wall. In the distance, they saw something comforting, two long, narrow holes that reminded them of the warmth and safety of their old underground home. They climbed up into the dark openings. But there was no safety inside these holes. A strange force passed through the wet ants. They were stunned, senseless, and blown out of the holes like bullets from a gun. When they landed, the tiny insects were too exhausted to go on. They crawled into a dark corner and fell fast asleep. So the holes that they had climbed in were electrical outlet holes, and their wet bodies and the electricity had a powerful effect. Night had returned when the battered ants awoke to a familiar sound, the footsteps of their fellow insects returning for more crystals. The two ants slipped quietly to the end of the line. They climbed the glassy wall and once again stood amid the treasure. But this time, they chose a single crystal and followed their friends home. Standing at the edge of their ant hole, the two ants listened to the joyful sounds that came from below. They knew how grateful their mother queen would be when they gave her their crystals. At that moment, the two ants felt happier than they'd ever felt before. This was their home. This was their family. This was where they were meant to be. Our second picture book is The Garden of Abdul Ghazazi. Have you ever taken care of someone else's pet? Well, the pet in this story is full of mischief and leads our main character on a merry chase. The Garden of Abdul Ghazazi, written and illustrated by Chris Van Allsburg. 6 times Miss Hester's dog Fritz had bitten dear cousin Eunice. So when Miss Hester received an invitation to visit Eunice, she was not surprised to read, P.S. Please leave your dog home. On the day of her visit, Miss Hester asked young Alan Mintz to stay with Fritz and give him his afternoon walk. As soon as Miss Hester left, Fritz ran into the parlor. He loved to chew on the chairs and shake the stuffing out of the pillows. But Alan was ready. All morning long, he kept Fritz from sinking his sharp little teeth into the furniture. Finally, the dog gave up and fell asleep exhausted. Alan took a nap too. But first, he hid his hat under his shirt, hats being one of Fritz's favorite things to chew. An hour later, Alan quickly awoke when Fritz gave him a bite on the nose. Bad-mannered dog was ready for his afternoon walk. Alan fastened Fritz's leash, and the dog dragged him out of the house. Walking along, they discovered a small white bridge at the side of the road. Alan decided to let Fritz lead the way across. Some distance beyond the bridge, Alan stopped to read a sign, and it said, "Absolutely, positively, no dogs allowed in this garden." And at the bottom it was signed, "Abdul Ghazazi, retired magician." Behind the sign stood a vine-covered wall with an open doorway. Alan took the warning quite seriously. He turned to leave. But as he did, Fritz gave a tremendous tug and snapped right out of his collar. He bolted straight ahead through the open door with Alan running right behind. "Fritz, stop, you bad dog!" cried Alan. But the dog simply ignored him. Down shadow paths and across sunlit lawns they raced, deeper and deeper into the garden. Finally, Alan drew close enough to grab hold of Fritz. But as he reached out, he slipped and fell. Fritz barked with laughter as he galloped out of sight. Alan slowly picked himself up. He knew he had to find Fritz before Mr. Ghazazi discovered him. Bruised and tired, he hurried off in the dog's direction. After a long search, Alan was ready to give up. He was afraid he might never find Fritz. But then he came upon fresh dog prints, and slowly he followed Fritz's tracks along a path that led into a forest. The dirt path ended, and a brick wall began. There were no more tracks to follow, but Alan was certain that Fritz must be just ahead. Alan started running. In front of him, he could see a clearing in the forest. As he came dashing out of the woods, he stopped as quickly as if he had run up against a wall. For there, in front of him, stood a truly awesome sight. It was the house of Ghazazi. Alan nervously climbed the great stairs, convinced that Fritz had come this way and been captured. The boy's heart was pounding when he arrived at the huge door. He took a deep breath and reached for the bell. But before he touched it, the door swung open. There, in the shadow of the hallway, stood Gasazi the Great.
2: "Greetings, do come in," was all that he said.
1: Alan followed Gasazi into a large room. When the magician turned around, Alan quickly apologized for letting Fritz into the garden. He politely asked if Mr. Gasazi had Fritz. Would he please give him back? The magician listened carefully and then smiling said,
2: "Oh, certainly you may have your little Fritzy. Follow me."
1: With those words, he went to the door and led Alan back outside. They were walking across the lawn when suddenly Gasazi stopped by a gathering of ducks. He began to speak in a voice that was more like a growl.
2: "I detest dogs. They dig up my flowers. They chew on my trees. Do you know what I do to dogs that I find in my garden?"
1: "What?" whispered Alan, almost afraid to hear the answer.
2: "I turn them into ducks," bellowed Gasazi.
1: In horror, Alan looked at the birds in front of him. When one duck came forward, Gasazi said,
2: "There is your Fritz."
1: Alan begged the magician to change Fritz back.
2: "Impossible,"
1: he answered.
2: "Only time can do that. This spell may last years or perhaps a day. Now take your dear bird and please don't come back again."
1: When Alan took the bird in his arms, it tried to give him a bite.
2: "Good old boy," said Alan sadly as he patted the bird on the head.
1: "You really haven't changed so much." With tears in his eyes, he started for home. Behind him, Alan could hear Gasazi laughing. As he approached the stairway, a gust of wind took Alan's hat sailing right off of his head. Running along with one arm, reaching for the hat, Alan lost his hold on Fritz. The duck flew out ahead, grabbed the hat in midair. But instead of landing, he just kept flying higher and higher until he disappeared into the afternoon clouds. Alan just stood there and stared at the empty sky.
2: "Goodbye, old fellow," he called out sadly, sure that Fritz was gone forever.
1: At least he had something to chew on. Slowly, one step after another, Alan found his way back to the garden gate and over the bridge. It was sunset by the time he reached Miss Hester's. Lights were on, and he knew she must be home. With a heavy heart, he approached the door, wondering how Miss Hester would take the news. When Miss Hester came to the door, Alan blurted out his incredible story. He could barely hold back the tears. Then, racing out of the kitchen, dog food on his nose, came Fritz. Alan couldn't believe his eyes.
3: "Oh, I'm afraid Mr. Gasazi played a trick on you," said Miss Hester, trying to hide a smile. "Fritz was in the front yard when I returned. He must have found his own way home while you were with Mr. Gasazi."
1: "You see, Alan, no one can really turn dogs into ducks. That old magician just made you think that that duck was Fritz." Alan felt very silly. He promised himself he'd never be fooled like that again. He was too old to believe in magic. Miss Hester watched him from the porch as Alan waved goodbye and hurried down the road to go home. Then she called out to Fritz, who was playfully running around in the front yard. He came trotting up the front steps with something in his mouth and dropped it at Miss Hester's feet.
3: "Why, you bad dog, what are you doing with Alan's hat?"
1: Today's last picture book is Jumanji. Our two main characters are a bit bored with all of their toys. Let's find out what changes when they begin playing a board game they found in the park across the street. Jumanji, written and illustrated by Chris Van Allsburg.
3: "Now remember," Mother said, "your father and I are bringing some guests by after the opera, so please keep the house neat."
2: "Quite so," added Father, tucking his scarf inside of his coat.
1: She peered into the hall mirror and carefully pinned her hat in place,
3: then knelt and kissed both children goodbye. When the front door closed, Judy and Peter giggled with delight. They took all the toys out of their toy chests and made a terrible mess. But their laughter slowly turned to silence till finally Peter, slouched in a chair, said, "You know what? I'm really bored." "Me too," said Judy. "Why don't we go outside and play?" Peter agreed, so they set off across the street to the park. It was cold for November. The children could see their breath like steam. They rolled in the leaves, and when Judy tried to stuff some leaves down Peter's sweater, he jumped up and ran behind a tree. When his sister caught up with him, he was kneeling at the foot of the tree and looking at a long, thin box. "What's that?" Judy asked. "It's a game," said Peter, handing her the box. "Jumanji," Judy read from the box, "a jungle adventure game." "Look," said Peter, pointing to a note taped to the bottom of the box. In childlike writing were the words, "Free game. Fun for some, but not for all. P.S. Read instructions carefully." "Want to take it home?" Judy asked. "Yeah, not really," said Peter. "I'm sure somebody left it here because it's so boring." "Oh, come on," protested Judy. "Let's give it a try. Race you home." And off she ran with Peter at her heels. At home, the children spread the game out on a card table. It looked very much like the games they already had. There was a board that unfolded, revealing a path of colored squares. The squares had messages written on them. The path started in the deepest jungle and ended up in Jumanji, a city of golden buildings and towers. Peter began to shake the dice and play with the other pieces that were in the box. "Hey, put those down and listen," said Judy. "I'm going to read the instructions." "Jumanji, a young people's jungle adventure, especially designed for the bored and restless." A. Player selects pieces and places it in the deepest jungle. B. Player rolls dice and moves piece along path through the dangers of the jungle. C. First player to reach Jumanji and yell the city's name aloud is the winner. "Is that all?" asked Peter, sounding disappointed. "No," said Judy, "there's one more thing, and this is in capital letters. D. Very important. Once a game of Jumanji is started, it will not be over until one player reaches the Golden City." "Oh, big deal," said Peter, who gave a bored yawn. "Here," said Judy, handing her brother the dice, "you go first." Peter casually dropped the dice from his hand. 7, said Judy. Peter moved his piece to the 7th square. "Lion attacks, move back 2 spaces," read Judy. "Gosh, how exciting," said Peter in a very unexcited voice. As he reached for his piece, he looked up at his sister. She had a look of absolute horror on her face. "Peter, turn around very, very slowly." The boy turned in his chair, and he couldn't believe his eyes. Lying on the piano was a lion, staring at Peter and licking his lips. The lion roared so loud it knocked Peter right off of his chair. The big cat jumped to the floor, and Peter was up on his feet and running through the house with the lion a whisker's length behind. He ran upstairs and dove under a bed. The lion tried to squeeze under, but got his head stuck. Peter scrambled out, ran from the bedroom, and slammed the door behind him. He stood at the hall with Judy gasping for breath. "I don't think," said Peter in between gasps of air, "that I want to play this game anymore. We have to, said Judy, as she helped Peter back downstairs. I'm sure that's what the instructions mean. That lion won't go away until one of us wins the game. Peter stood next to the card table. Can't we just call the zoo and have them take it away? From upstairs came the sounds of growling and clawing at the bedroom door. Or maybe we could wait till Father comes home. What would come from the zoo? Because they wouldn't believe us, said Judy. And you know how upset Mother would be if there was a lion in the bedroom. We started this game and now we have to finish it. Peter looked down at the game board. What if Judy rolled a 7? Then there'd be 2 lions. And for an instant, Peter thought he was going to cry. Then he sat firmly in his chair and said, let's play. Judy picked up the dice and rolled an 8 and moved her piece. Monkeys steal food, miss one turn, she read. From the kitchen came the sounds of banging pots and falling jars. The children ran in to see a dozen monkeys tearing the room apart. Oh boy, said Peter, this would upset Mother even more than the lion. Quick, said Judy, back to the game. Peter took his turn. Thank heaven he landed on a blank space. He rolled again. Monsoon season begins. Lose one turn. Little raindrops began to fall in the living room. Then a roll of thunder shook the walls and scared the monkeys out of the kitchen. The rain began to fall in buckets as Judy took the dice. Guide gets lost. Lose one turn. The rain suddenly stopped. The children turned to see a man hunched over a map. Oh dear, I say, spot of bad luck now, he mumbled. Perhaps a left turn here, then... Oh, no. A right turn here. Yes, absolutely, I think. A right... maybe... Excuse me, said Judy. But the guide just ignored her. Around here, then over... No, over here, and around this... Yes, good, but then... Oh, Judy shrugged her shoulders and then handed the dice to Peter. 4, 5, 6, he counted. Bitten by tsetse fly, contract sleeping sickness, lose one turn. Judy heard a faint buzzing noise and watched a small insect land on Peter's nose. Peter lifted his hand to brush the bug away, but then stopped, gave a tremendous yawn, and fell sound asleep, his head on the table. Peter, wake up, cried Judy. But it was no use. She grabbed the dice and moved to a blank. She rolled again and waited in amazement. Rhinoceros stampede, go back 2 spaces. As fast as he had fallen asleep, Peter awoke. Together they listened to the rumble in the hallway. It grew louder and louder, and suddenly a herd of rhinos charged through the living room and into the dining room, crushing all the furniture in their path. Peter and Judy covered their ears as sounds of splintering wood and breaking china filled the house. Peter gave the dice a quick tumble. Python sneaks into camp. Go back 1 space. Judy shrieked and jumped up onto her chair. Over the fireplace, said Peter. Judy sat down again, nervously eyeing the 8-foot-long snake that had wrapped itself around the mantel clock. The guide looked up from his map. He took 1 look at the snake and moved to the far corner of the room, joining the monkeys on the couch. Judy took her turn and landed on a blank space. Her brother took the dice and rolled a 3. Oh no, he moaned. Volcano erupts. Go back 3 spaces. The room became warm and started to shake a little. Molten lava poured from the fireplace opening. It hit the water on the floor and the room filled with steam. Judy rolled the dice and moved ahead. Discover shortcut. Roll again. Oh dear, she cried. Judy saw the snake unwrapping itself from the clock. If you roll a 12, you can get out of the jungle, said Peter.
2: Please, please, Judy begged as she shook the dice.
3: The snake was wriggling its way to the floor. She dropped the dice from her hand. 1 6, then another. Judy grabbed her piece and slammed it to the board. She yelled as loud as she could. The steam in the room became thicker and thicker. Judy could not even see Peter across the table. Then, as if the doors and windows had been opened, a cool breeze cleared the steam from the room. Everything was just as it had been before the game. No monkeys, no guide, no water, no broken furniture, no snake, no lion roaring upstairs, no rhinos. Without saying a word to each other, Peter and Judy threw the game into its box. They bolted out the door, ran across the street to the park, and dropped the game under a tree. Back home, they quickly put all their toys away. But both children were too excited to sit quietly, so Peter took out a picture puzzle. As they fit the pieces together, their excitement slowly turned to relief, and then exhaustion. With the puzzle half done, Peter and Judy fell sound asleep on the sofa. "Wake up, dears," Mother's voice called. Judy opened her eyes. Mother and Father had returned, and their guests were arriving. Judy gave Peter a nudge to wake him. Yawning and stretching, they got to their feet. Mother introduced them to some of the guests and then asked, "Did you have an exciting afternoon?" "Oh, yes," said Peter. "We had a flood, a stampede, a volcano. I got sleeping sickness," and Peter was interrupted by the adults' laughter. "Well," said Mother, "I think you both got sleeping sickness. Why don't you go upstairs and put your pajamas on? Then you can finish your puzzle and have some dinner." When Peter and Judy came back downstairs, they found that Father had moved the puzzle into the den. While the children were working on it, one of the guests, Mrs. Budwing, brought them a tray of food. "Such a hard puzzle," she said to the children. "Daniel and Walter are always starting puzzles and never finishing them." Daniel and Walter were Mrs. Budwing's sons. "They never read instructions either." "Oh, well," said Mrs. Budwing, turning to rejoin the guests. "I guess they'll learn." Both children answered, "I hope so." But they weren't looking at Mrs. Budwing. They were looking out the window. Two boys were running through the park. They were Danny and Walter Budwing, and Danny had a long, thin box under his arm. We are about midway through today's show, and this is your Sun Sounds of Arizona volunteer broadcaster, Karen Gilbaugh, bringing you Once Upon a Time, a program filled with stories. It's now time for the second installment of our chapter book, Sideways Stories from Wayside School by Lewis Sacker. Each chapter highlights one of the Wayside students, and today we will learn more about five of them. Let's jump right in. Chapter 7, Calvin. Calvin had a big round face. "Calvin," said Mrs. Jules, "I want you to take this note to Miss Zarves for me."
4: "Miss Zarves?" asked Calvin.
3: "Yes, Miss Zarves," said Mrs. Jules. "You know where she is, don't you?"
4: Yes, said Calvin. "She's on the 19th story."
3: "That's right, Calvin," said Mrs. Jules. "Take it to her."
4: Calvin didn't move.
3: "Well, what are you waiting for?" asked Mrs. Jules.
4: "Well, she's on the 19th story," said Calvin.
3: Yes, we've already established that fact, said Mrs. Jules.
4: The 19th story, said Calvin.
3: Yes, Calvin, the 19th story. Now, take it to her before I lose my patience.
4: But, Mrs. Jules, said Calvin.
3: Now, Calvin, said Mrs. Jules, unless you'd rather go home on the kindergarten bus.
4: Yes, ma'am, said Calvin, and slowly he walked out the door.
2: Laughed Terence. Take it to the 19th story.
1: Give it to Miss Zarves,
3: hooted Myron.
1: Have fun on the 19th story, called Jason.
3: Calvin stood outside the door to the classroom. He didn't know where to go.
4: As you know, readers, when the builder built Wayside School, he accidentally built it sideways, but he also forgot to build the 19th story. He built the 18th and the 20th, but no 19th. He said he was very sorry. There was also no Miss Zarves. Miss Zarves taught the class on the 19th story, and since there was no 19th story, there was no Miss Zarves. And besides that, if Calvin didn't have enough problems, there was no note. Mrs. Jules had never given Calvin the note.
3: Boy, this is just great, thought Calvin. Just great. I'm supposed to take a note that I don't have to a teacher who doesn't exist and who teaches on a story that was never built. He didn't know what to do. He walked down to the 18th story, then back up to the 20th, then back down to the 18th, then back up to the 20th. There was no 19th story. There never was a 19th story, and there never will be a 19th story. Calvin walked down to the administration office. He decided to put the note in Miss Zarve's box, but there wasn't one of those either. And that didn't bother Calvin too much, however, since he didn't have a note. He looked out the window and he saw Lewis, the yard teacher, shooting baskets. Lewis will know what to do, he thought, so Calvin went outside.
2: Hey, Lewis, Calvin called.
5: Hi, Calvin, said Lewis, tossed him the basketball.
3: Calvin dribbled up and took a shot. He missed, and Lewis tipped it in.
5: Want to play a game? Lewis asked.
4: Oh, I don't have time, said Calvin. I have to deliver a note to Miss Zarve.

no teachers, and you already haven't done it. Calvin still didn't understand. I'll just have to tell Mrs. Jules that I couldn't deliver the note, he said. Well, that's good, said Louis. The truth is always best. Besides, I don't think I understood what I said either. Calvin walked back up 30 flights of stairs to Mrs. Jules' class. Thank you very much, said Mrs. Jules. Calvin said, but I... Mrs. Jules interrupted him. That was a very important note, and I'm glad I was able to count on you. Yes, but you see, said Calvin, you delivered the note to Miss Sarves on the 19th story? Asked Jason. How did you do it? What do you mean, how did he do it? Asked Mrs. Jules. He gave Miss Sarves the note. Some people, Jason, are responsible. But you see, Mrs. Jules, said Calvin. That note was very important, said Mrs. Jules. I told Miss Sarves not to meet me for lunch. Well, don't worry, said Calvin. She won't. Good, said Mrs. Jules. I have a coffee can full of Tootsie Roll Pops on my desk. You may help yourself to one for being such a good messenger. Thanks, said Calvin, but really, it was nothing. Chapter 8, Myron. Myron had big ears. He was elected class president. The children in Mrs. Jules' class expected him to be a good president. Other presidents were good speakers, and Myron was even better. He was a good listener. But he had a problem. He didn't know what a class president was supposed to do, so he asked, what am I supposed to do? Well, it's a difficult job, said Mrs. Jules, but you can do it. You must turn the lights on every morning and turn them off at the end of each day. What? Asked Myron. As class president, you must learn to listen, said Mrs. Jules. I'll repeat myself only one more time. You must turn the lights on every morning. I heard you the first time, said Myron. It just doesn't sound like much of a job. Oh, it certainly is, said Mrs. Jules. Without light, I can't teach and the children can't learn. Only you can give us that light. I think it is a very important job. I guess so, said Myron, but he wasn't convinced. Here, let me show you how to work a light switch, said Mrs. Jules. Oh, I already know how, said Myron. I've been turning lights on and off all my life. Very good, said Mrs. Jules. Then you'll make a fine president. Well, Myron wanted to be the best president ever, but it was such an easy job, he thought, that anybody could do it. When school let out that day, Myron stayed behind and he turned out the lights by flicking the switch. Excellent, said Mrs. Jules. On his way home, Myron heard a horrible noise. First, there was a loud screeching, then a sharp squeal and a roaring engine, and then the very faint sound of a girl crying. Myron ran to see what had happened. Dana was bent over in the middle of the road. What's the matter? Asked Myron. Oh, my dog Bugsy, he was hit by a car, Dana cried. Who did it? Asked Myron. I don't know, Dana sobbed. They sped away. Well, that's not important, said Myron. We've got to save Pugsy. Pugsy lay unconscious in the street, and Myron carefully picked her up, and he carried her 2 miles to the vet, and Dana cried at his side. Don't worry, Dana, said Myron. She'll be all right. But he wasn't really so sure. He gave Pugsy to the vet, walked Dana home, and then walked himself. Dana was so upset that she forgot to thank him, and Myron didn't mind. He thought that that was what being class president was all about. The next morning, before he went to school, Myron went to Dana's house. Pugsy was there. She seemed all right. Dana petted her, and Pugsy licked her face. Oh, see, Myron, she's all right, said Dana. The vet said that you brought her just in time. Oh, hi, Pugsy, said Myron, and he petted her, and Pugsy bit his hand.

0: guess she doesn't know you, said Dana. She was unconscious yesterday when you saved her life. Dana's mother put some medicine and a band-aid on Myron's hand, and she drove the children to school. They were late. They ran up the stairs to Mrs. Jewell's class. The room was completely dark. It's about time you got here, Myron, said Mrs. Jewell's. We have no lights. Well, why didn't somebody else just turn them on? Asked Myron. Because you are class president, said Mrs. Jewell's. Show Stephen how to work the lights, and from now on, he will be class president. Myron showed Stephen how to turn on the lights. He flicked the switch up. At the end of the day, Myron showed Stephen how to turn the lights off. He flicked the switch down. After a week, Stephen finally caught on, and he made a good president. The lights were on every morning. Myron, who was president for only a day, was the best president in the history of Wayside School. It was just that nobody knew it. Chapter 9, Mauritia. Mauritia liked ice cream. She was sweet and pretty and could beat up any boy in Mrs. Jewell's class. Everybody liked Mauritia. Except Kathy, but then she didn't like anybody. Mauritia only liked ice cream. Every day, Mauritia brought an ice cream cone to school, and she kept it in her desk until lunchtime. At first, she brought chocolate ice cream every day, but she soon tired of chocolate ice cream. So she started bringing vanilla, but she got tired of vanilla too. Then she got tired of strawberry, fudge ripple, butter pecan, pistachio, and burgundy cherry, in that order. And then a terrible thing happened. Mauritia got tired of ice cream. By the time, her desk was a mess and everything in it was sticky. Everybody liked Mauritia, but Mauritia didn't like anything. Mrs. Jewell's hated to see Mauritia unhappy. I don't understand it, Mrs. Jewell's, cried Mauritia. There just aren't any good flavors anymore. So Mrs. Jewell's worked all night, and the next day she brought in a new flavor of ice cream for Mauritia. It was Mauritia-flavored ice cream. Everybody will like it, thought Mrs. Jewell's, because everybody likes Mauritia. Here you are, Mauritia, said Mrs. Jewell's. Mauritia flavored ice cream. Everybody gathered around as Mauritia tasted it. They hoped that she liked it. Mauritia took a lick. Well, asked Mrs. Jewell's. Mauritia took another lick. Well, asked the class. Well, this ice cream has no taste, said Mauritia. It doesn't taste bad, but it doesn't taste good. It doesn't taste like anything at all. Mrs. Jewell's was heartbroken. Here, let me try it, said Todd, and he tasted it. You're crazy, Mauritia. This is the best tasting ice cream I've ever eaten. Here, try some, Dee Dee. It's delicious, said Dee Dee. It's so sweet and creamy. She passed it around the room. It is so good, said Leslie. I think it tastes terrible, said Kathy. I don't understand it, said Mauritia. I don't taste a thing. Mrs. Jewell slapped herself in the face. I've made a big mistake, Mauritia. Of course you can't taste anything. It's Mauritia-flavored ice cream. It's the same taste you always taste when you're not tasting anything at all. So the next day, Mrs. Jewell's brought in Joe-flavored ice cream. Mauritia liked it. So did everyone else. Joe thought it had no taste. Everybody liked Mauritia, and Mauritia only liked Joe. The following day, Mrs. Jewell's brought in Ron-flavored ice cream. Ron thought it had no taste, but everybody else loved it. Everybody liked Mauritia, and Mauritia only liked Joe and Ron. By the end of the month, Mrs. Jules had brought in 27 new flavors of ice cream, one for each member of the class. Everybody liked Mauritia, and Mauritia liked everybody. They all tasted so good. All except Kathy, that is. Kathy-flavored ice cream tasted a little bit like old bologna. Everyone still agreed that Mauritia-flavored ice cream was the best, except for Mauritia. She liked Todd ice cream the best. This turned out to be a problem. Every once in a while, Mauritia would try to take a bite out of Todd's arm in order to get that very special flavor. Chapter 10. Paul. Paul had the best seat in Mrs. Jules' class. He sat in the back of the room. It was the seat that was the farthest away from Mrs. Jules. Mrs. Jules was teaching the class about fractions, and she drew a picture of a pie on the blackboard. She cut the pie into 8 pieces, and she explained that each piece was 1/8 of the pie. Paul never paid attention. He didn't see the picture of the pie. He didn't see anything. Well, he did see one thing. Actually, he saw 2 things. He saw Leslie's 2 pigtails. Leslie sat in front of Paul, and she had 2 long brown pigtails that reached all the way down to her waist. Paul saw those pigtails and had a terrible urge come over him. He wanted to pull the pigtail. He wanted to wrap his fist around it, feel the hair between his fingers, and just yuck. He thought it would also be fun to tie the pigtails together, or better yet, to tie them to her chair. But most of all, he just wanted to pull one. Slowly, he reached for the right one. No! What am I doing? He thought. I'll only get into trouble. Paul had made it. He sat in the back of the room. He paid no attention to anyone, and no one paid attention to him. But if he pulled a pigtail, it would be all over. Leslie would tell on him, and he'd become the center of attention. He sighed and slowly withdrew his arm. Paul, he couldn't ignore those pigtails. They were dangling right in front of him, just begging to be pulled. He could close his eyes, but he couldn't make the pigtails disappear. He could still smell them and hear them. He could almost taste them. Maybe just a little tug, he thought. No, none. There they hung, easily within reach. Well, just let them hang there, thought Paul. It would be foolish to pull one, no matter how tempting they were. None of the other children in the class pulled pigtails. Well, why should he? Of course, though, none of the other children sat behind Leslie either. It was just a simple matter of being able to think clearly. That was all. Paul thought it over and decided not to pull one. It was as simple as that. Suddenly, his arm shot forward. He grabbed Leslie's right pigtail and yanked it. Ah! Screamed Leslie. Everybody looked at her. Paul, pull my pigtail, she said. They all looked at Paul. I couldn't help it, said Paul. Better learn to help it, said Mrs. Jules, and she wrote Paul's name on the blackboard under the word discipline. Tell Leslie that you're sorry. I'm sorry, Leslie, said Paul. Said Leslie. Paul felt horrible. Never again would he pull a pigtail, except there was one problem. He still wasn't satisfied. He had pulled the right one, but that wasn't enough. He wanted to pull the left one, too. It was as if he heard a little voice coming from the pigtail. Pull me, Paul. Pull me. I can't, Paul answered. My name's already on the blackboard, under the word discipline. Big deal, said the pigtail. Pull me. No way, said Paul. Never again. Aw, come on, Paul. Just a little tug, urged the pigtail. What harm could it do? Lots of harm, said Paul. Leslie will scream and I'll get in trouble again. Boy, that's not fair, whined the pigtail. You pulled the right one, now it's my turn. I know, but I can't. Sure you can. Just grab me a yank. No, said Paul. It's not right. Sure it is, Paul. Pigtails are meant to be pulled. That's what we're here for. Tell that to Leslie, said Paul. Leslie won't mind, said the pigtail. I promise. I bet, said Paul, just like she didn't mind the last time. You just didn't pull hard enough, said the pigtail. Leslie likes this pulled real hard. Really? Asked Paul. Cross my heart, said the pigtail. The harder, the better. Okay, said Paul. If you're lying, I promise, said the pigtail. Paul grabbed the left pigtail. Good in his hand, and he pulled as hard as he could. Screamed Leslie. Mrs. Jules asked Paul, did you pull Leslie's pigtail again? No, said Paul. I pulled the other one. All the children laughed. Are you trying to be funny? Asked Mrs. Jules. No, said Paul. I was trying to be fair. I couldn't pull one and not the other. The children laughed again. Pigtails are meant to be pulled, Paul concluded. Mrs. Jules put a tick next to Paul's name on the blackboard under the word discipline. But at last, Paul was satisfied. True, his name was on the blackboard with a tick next to it, but that really didn't matter. All he had to do was stay out of trouble the rest of the day, and his name would be erased. It's easy to stay out of trouble when you have the best seat in the class. In fact, Paul could do this every day. He could pull Leslie's pigtails twice and then stay out of trouble for the rest of the day. There was nothing Leslie could do about it. Suddenly, out of nowhere, Leslie screamed, "Yah!" Mrs. Jules circled Paul's name and sent him home early on the kindergarten bus. Nobody would believe that he hadn't pulled Leslie's pigtail again. Chapter 11, Dana. Dana had four beautiful eyes. She wore glasses, but her eyes were so beautiful that the glasses only made her prettier. With two eyes, she was pretty. With four eyes, she was beautiful. With six eyes, she would have been even more beautiful. And if she had 100 eyes all over her face and her arms and her feet, why, she would have been the most beautiful creature in the world. But poor Dana wasn't covered from head to foot with beautiful eyes. She was covered with mosquito bites. Mrs. Jules picked up her yardstick and said, "Now it's time for arithmetic." "Oh, no, Mrs. Jules," said Dana. "I can't do arithmetic. I itch all over. I can't concentrate." "But we have all kinds of arithmetic," said Mrs. Jules. "Addition without carrying, addition with carrying, and carrying without addition." "Well, I don't care," cried Dana. "We have that too," said Mrs. Jules. "Addition without carrying. Now stop carrying on." Dana whined. "I can't, Mrs. Jules. I itch too much." "And I'm too thirsty," said DJ. "And I'm too tired," said Ron. "And I'm hungry," said Terrence. "And I'm too stupid," said Todd. Mrs. Jules hit her desk with her yardstick. Everybody stopped talking. Mrs. Jules said, "We are going to have arithmetic now, and I don't want to hear another thing about it." "Oh, but Mrs. Jules, I really do itch. I can't do arithmetic," Dana whined. "No," said Mrs. Jules, "arithmetic is the best known cure for an itch. How many mosquito bites do you have?" "Oh, I don't know," said Dana. "Over 100. First I try scratching one, but then another one starts to itch, so I scratch that one, and then that one stops, and another one starts, so I scratch that one, and the itch moves to another one, and then it goes back to the first one, and the itch never stays in the same place. I just can't scratch them all." "Well, what you need is a good, strong dose of arithmetic," said Mrs. Jules. "Well, I'd rather have some calamine lotion," said Dana. "Remember, Dana," said Mrs. Jules, "mosquito bites itch, not numbers." "So what?" said Dana. Mrs. Jules continued, "We'll just have to turn your mosquito bites into numbers." "Oh, I'm a mess," Dana moaned. Mrs. Jules began to turn the mosquito bites into numbers. "How much is 3 mosquito bites plus 3 more mosquito bites?" she asked. Rondi raised her hand. 6 mosquito bites," she answered. "How much is 6 mosquito bites minus 2 mosquito bites?" asked Mrs. Jules. 4 mosquito bites," said DJ. How much is 5 mosquito bites times 2? Asked Mrs. Jules. 10 mosquito bites, said Bibi. Very good, said Mrs. Jules. I still itch, Dana complained. I've got one more question, said Mrs. Jules. How much is 49 mosquito bites plus 75 mosquito bites? Nobody raised a hand. Think, class, said Mrs. Jules. This is for Dana. Nobody knew the answer, and Dana's itch began to get worse and worse. At last, Dana began counting her own mosquito bites. She counted 75 on one side and 49 on the other, and then she added them together for a total of 124 mosquito bites. 124 mosquito bites, Dana called. Oh, very good, said Mrs. Jules. Dana had 124 mosquito bites, and none of them itched anymore. I'm still thirsty, said DJ. Can arithmetic do anything for that? I'm still tired, said Ron. I'm still hungry, said Terrence. Oh, I'm still stupid, said Todd. Well, I'm glad I turned my mosquito bites into numbers instead of letters, said Dana, because I could never spell mosquito. Listeners, we are at the end of our time together for this week's stories, but please join me next week for more picture books and another installment of Sideways Stories from Wayside School. 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
2: 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I am Dave Renger, volunteer reader, and today I will be reading Part 12 of the fiction work, The Sacred Cord, by author Geraldine Brooks. The last time, in Part 11, Nathan the prophet teaches Shlomo the history of his family, the royal family of David. We rejoin to the ongoing events in this large family, filled with jealous, greedy male heirs. Chapter 18. Did you hear that Amnon is ill? My father is worried. He even went to his house, and he hardly ever goes there. Shlomo, pushing his stylus into the wax tablet, hadn't looked up as he tossed out the information. I was standing behind him, watching to see that he formed his letters correctly. As he spoke, the clay goblet I'd been holding slipped from my hand and shattered on the flagstones. Shlomo turned and looked at me, puzzled. It's probably just a flux. A lot of people get them this time of year. Yes, of course, I said, trying to suppress the sickness rising in my throat. Muwat heard the goblet fall and came in with a broom, ready to sweep up the shards. He checked in the doorway. He had been with me long enough to know the signs. I made a small, reassuring motion with my hand. I did not wish him to speak of it in front of Shlomo. I knew what was coming. With difficulty, I managed to choke out a few words. That's enough for today. You've worked well. Let's take it up again tomorrow. But I haven't finished. Muat sat down his room and moved to the table, taking the stylus from Shlomo's hand and gathering up the tablet and the scrolls. The master needs to rest now. Shlomo looked as if he were about to protest his eviction, but then he saw my face, gray and beaded with sweat. I'm sorry. I see you're unwell. I hope you don't have what Amnon has. It's not about him, is it? That upsets you. I didn't think you'd care. Anyway, I'm sure he'll be fine. My sister Tamar is going to his house today to make some of her sweet cakes. They're very good, you know. She always makes them for us as special treats when we're sick. Amnon said it's all he feels like eating. As soon as Shlomo was out the door, Muat helped me to the couch. He closed the shutters and fetched cold cloths for my burning forehead and a bowl for the contents of my stomach. The stabbing pain and nausea came, as they must, but with them, unfamiliar, was the swelling of my tongue, the closing of my throat. This was the first of the visions. I was not to speak aloud. I could not warn. All I could do was bear mute witness, whether I would or no. I lay supine, sucking for breath as the afternoon waned and dusk gathered. I was on the couch in my house, but I could see Amnon, naked on his bed, his dark, lashed eyes half-closed in sleepy sensuality, his hand rhythmically stroking the column of his blue-veined cock. Amnon, accustomed to having his every carnal urge satisfied, no matter how base or bizarre. In Amnon's world, where everything was available, the unattainable had a wild allure. For months he had been obsessed with the one young female body in the kingdom that was denied to him. It had been impossible for him to get near her. In the palace, she was shut up in the women's quarters with her mother, Maka, who guarded her like a bitch with a whelp. At feasts and ceremonies, or even at intimate family gatherings, Avshalom watched over her every move. Tamar, just turned 16, was David's only daughter. It was understood that she would be used, and very soon, in some important piece of statecraft. That she would be a queen was unquestioned. The interesting question was which of our allies David would honor with the match. The vision shifted. I saw David in the women's garden admiring a piece of Tamar's needlework as a ruby-throated bird thrummed and flitted between them. He handed the piece back to Tamar, who smiled shyly up at him. She was a beautiful girl, pale like her mother, with rose-gold hair and skin so fine it was almost translucent. She flushed, pleased by her father's attention. She was happy to be singled out, asked to bring comfort to her important half-brother. For a girl so closely kept, it was an occasion any time she was permitted to leave the women's quarters. She was excited to be allowed to go out into the city. I saw her with her handmaid choosing a gown, the one she picked with silk, dyed in bright verticals of color with the high neckline and long sleeves that preserve a virgin's modesty. I smelled wood smoke and the delicious aroma of baking. The vision shifted again. Tamar at Amnon's house, her delicate hands kneading viscous date honey into a supple pine nut studded dough. The cakes sizzled as she slipped them onto the hot metal pan. Amnon groaned. He is, he says, too ill to sit up any longer in the reception hall. He must retire to his bedchamber. He needs quiet. He must have some peace. His young sister's gentle presence is all his ravaged nerves can bear. He rose from his couch with difficulty and made his way unsteadily to his inner room as Tamar followed with her cakes. It was quite a performance. Amnon's cousin, Yonadav, propped against the door, smirked in appreciation. Amnon was playing the role Yonadav had scripted for him. This entire evening sham was his idea. The eldest son of David's brother, Shammah, Yonadav, was as dissolute as his father. Raised in privilege as a nephew of the king, he learned early to cloak his nature with a courtier's ingratiating manner. As a boy, he attached himself leech-like to Amnon, putting up with casual slights and open cruelties until he had become an indispensable henchman, a begetter, pander. he made a close study of every family tie in the king's complex household. He knew that David loved his sons with a blinding and unconditional fervor. Therefore, he deduced that if Amnon feigned illness, David would do whatever he could to see to his son's comfort. And on no lesser authority than the king's command could Tamar be extracted from the women's precinct. Now, as the dismissive servants withdraw, he is the last to take his leave. But as he goes, he smiles at Amnon and makes a swift, indecent gesture. Amnon's eyes creased with amusement. Tamar, arranging the golden cakes, does not see. She offers the cakes, hot, fragrant, to her brother. Amnon sweeps them to the floor and pulls her down upon the bed. At first, she's merely indignant. Sheltered, protected from knowledge of her family's darker acts, she is as innocent of evil as a child of her time can be. Of Amnon's depravity, she knows nothing. Even Avshalom, who hates Amnon and would delight in smearing his name, has felt it necessary to shield her. So she thinks her older half-brother is playing some strange, rough, unwelcome game. Only when he throws her on her back and pushes her robe up does she panic and thrash, trying to get free. But he's astride her now, and so much bigger, so much stronger. She's a quick-witted girl. Knowing she can't fight him off, she tries to reason with him. As his hands push between her thighs, she pleads, "How can he do this thing to her? How can he do it to himself? He'll be shamed and ruined just as surely as she will." He is not hearing her. His jaw is slack with desire. He forces her legs apart. Panicking, she tries a desperate gambit. "Ask David," she cries. "Ask him for dispensation so that they can marry. He'll change the law if he knows how you feel. He will not refuse you. When has he ever refused you?" But her voice is thin and shrill. He silences her with his mouth, the bristles of his beard grazing her face. There's an aching pressure between her legs. She squirms and flails, trying to resist. It's no good. A searing pain, the tearing of flesh. A few hard thrusts, and it's over. A spasm, a shudder, and he falls off her, panting. She rolls away from him, curling in on herself like a dying insect. Her mind is a blur of hurt and shame. She's keening, retching, but he's not done. After a few minutes, he reaches out and wraps her hair in his fist, dragging her head back. He pushes her knees down, flips her onto her face, and rubs himself against her, trying to get hard. His fingers probe inside her, slippery now with her blood and his seed. He rubs this on himself, but it's no good. Angry, he pulls her onto her back, glares into her sobbing face. He hits her, open-handed first, then with a closed fist. There is a noise inside her head, a grinding of cartilage against bone. Blood pours from her crushed nose. She spits out a tooth. He takes hold of her head and grinds her face into his groin. She's a limp sack of pain. She can't fight him anymore. She has nothing left to fight for. She takes his cock into her bloody mouth and gags as it fills her throat. By morning, there is nothing he has not done to her. His final act is to push her onto the floor. A hard stream of hot liquid showers her head. She opens her stinging eyes. He is standing over her, shaking the last drip of urine from the tip of his cock. "Get out." She looks up, shaking her head, clasps at the bedpost. "Don't. Please, I'm begging you. Don't send me out into the street." Her voice is distorted by the blood congesting her shattered nose. "If you shame me like that, it will be worse than what you've already done." Amnon steps over her, walks to the door and calls his servant. A single brutal command. Get that out of here. She's on her knees in the narrow lane outside Amnon's house as the door bar slams into place behind her. She tugs at her crushed robe. The silk gives easily. She rips away the virgin sleeves. On the pale flesh of her upper arm, bruises are already purpling. She grabs handfuls of dirt, rubbing them into her bloody, urine-soaked hair. The city is waking. In the gray light, a boy comes out to empty a night jar. A girl sets off to fetch water. Their early morning faces crease at the sight of the injured girl, but no one moves to help her. They know very well whose house this is. They have seen such outrages before. Then a woman notices the purple silk of the torn and blood-stained robe. Her eyes widen. Tamar speaks to her, asking the way to the house of her brother, Avshalom. As Tamar struggles to her feet and limps away, the whispers run before her. The king's daughter, her own half-brother. By the time she reaches Avshalom's house, her bright future is a smear of despair. I lay impotent, drool stringing from my mouth. As Tamar's sobs faded, my ears rang until, after a time, I could hear the ordinary early morning sounds of my own house seeping through the noise of vision. The grind of the well chain on stone as Muat fetched water. The songbirds and cockerels greeting the sun. I sat up, dizzy and ill, and spoke aloud to test my voice and see if the hours of enforced silence were over for me. A strangled cry issued forth. Muat, coming in with the water, rushed to my side to see if I was well. I managed to say the word broth, and as Muat went to see to it, a few lingering filaments of vision flickered. Absalom, scanning his sister's broken face, her bruised arms. I could feel the rage licking up inside him. As her full brother, her violated honor stained his own. I felt his mind reaching towards the hot satisfaction of swift revenge. But then I sensed struggle and a hard-won self-mastery. He realized that Amnon, who judged others by the measure of his own ingrate passions, would be armored against some act of blind anger, some ill-considered violent outburst. Indeed, such a thing might even be what he hoped for. In such a circumstance, in self-defense, Amnon could kill Avshalom, his chief rival for the throne, and if the knife he grabbed were poison-tipped, who would think to inquire? I felt Avshalom's resolve. The only answer he would give Amnon was silence. He commanded Tamar, "Say nothing of this." Then Muat arrived with my broth, and the threads of vision frayed to wisps and dispersed. I took the cup and struggled to take a sip. Avshalom expected his father to act. It was natural enough that he should have looked to David for justice, but as father and as king, as a father, David doted on his only daughter. As king, he had every right to be incensed. The state marriage for Tamar, so long anticipated, was now out of the question, and heavy laws had been trampled upon. This, but by the crown prince, who was meant to uphold the laws. Yet David did nothing. If he raged at Amnon, it happened in private. As days passed, it became clear that there would be no public consequences, no punishment. Avshalom, resolute, reacted to this with a steely silence. Only Makkah spoke up. The daughter of one king, the favored wife of another, she was used to being heard. The day after the rape, she begged to see her husband. As she had her own fine house outside the palace, it was usual for him to come to her. but he did not appear that day or the one following, sending to say that he was sorry, but graven matters consumed his every moment, and that he would attend on her as soon as he had liberty. I suppose he wanted to wait until her first spat of emotion had ebbed. If so, he misjudged her. Muwat, who was friendly with Maka's principal maidservant, gave me an account of their confrontation. The king arrived at her house on the third day after the rape to find Maka still prostrate and devastated. He drew a chair, the maidservant reported, and sat down by her couch, taking her hand, offering comfort. When she composed herself enough to speak, she asked what arrangements he had made for the execution of Amnon. The king recoiled. "Are you mad?" he said. "Execute my firstborn son?" "Then what punishment do you propose?" asked Maka, her voice strained. The king stood and turned away from her, pacing. When at last he spoke, it was in a low tone, as if interrogating himself. "Will punishment of Amnon restore Tamar's honor? No, it will not do that. Will it fix her disfigured face? No, it will not do that either. If I punish my son, will it remake my daughter into the fit bride of a king, or indeed the bride of any person of state significance? No, those plans must be set aside now. What good, then, to tear my family apart over this miserable business? Enough that my daughter is ruined. Why also ruin my son and heir? It's not too late. He can change. He's only in his 20s. I was still making mistakes, grave mistakes, at a much greater age than that." Maka struggled to her feet, her mouth open. "How can you?" She moved unsteadily towards him. "You cannot propose to leave this rape, this act of incest, unanswered? This crime, for which the punishment is death?" David raised a hand. "Not so. This thing took place within the walls of the city. The law says the woman in such a case must cry out, yet no witness has come forth to say Tamar cried out. It's you who is mad. What witness would dare accuse your brute of a son? Have you seen her? The bruises on her body, her shattered nose, her missing tooth. You think she did not cry out? Are you saying, you cannot be saying, you cannot think she invited this abomination?" David opened his hands. "I do not say so, but some might." Maka flew at him then, pummeling him in the chest, shrieking. The servant, although she had not been dismissed, withdrew to the anteroom at that point, afraid. She could hear the king repeating his wife's name, trying to calm her rage. "Maka," he said, "think. You cannot want the details of this matter trumpeted about the hall." "Yes, I know. Word of the attack is unfortunately abroad in the city. But the less we feed the gossip, the better for everyone, Tamar included. You must see that." "I see no such thing. I see weakness, cowardice. You are no fit father if you do not..." "That's enough." David raised his voice. "I will see to it that Tamar is escorted to Evshalom's farm. It's a beautiful property. I chose it myself years ago in the mountains of Baal Hazor. She can retire there quietly. I'll see to it that she has a household, servants, all that she needs. We will close the door on this and move on." He left then, passing the servant in the anteroom without even noticing her, smoothing the front of his tunic where Maka had gripped the fabric. When Muwat told me all this, I thanked him and then asked that he leave me. I needed to think. This decision of the king's was wrong, undoubtedly. I knew what its consequence would be, but my mouth was stopped. I would have to join the chorus of deafening silence, or so I thought. Chapter 19. Maka has asked that you come to her, said Bathsheba unexpectedly. She knows that I see you. I'm sure I do not have to tell you what it concerns. I tilted my face to the golden sunlight and closed my eyes with a sigh. No, I said, you do not. It was only 2 months since the rape of Tamar. Amnon, after a brief absence from morning audience, was back in his usual place at the king's side, where Absalom pointedly ignored him. David tried to cover the rupture between them with strained attempts at good humor. To foreign visitors and rural supplicants, no doubt the scene looked unremarkable, but like a harp string whose tuning key is forced a turn or two past proper pitch, tempers were pulled to their limits. When I visited the hall, I could feel it there, always, an unbearable tension. It won't be fruitful, I said. I can't give her what she wants. Bathsheba chose a ripe fig from the silver dish on the table between us. Nevertheless, it would oblige me if you would see her. I looked away at her full lips, closed on the luscious fig. Even after so many years of continence, it's hard sometimes to be so close to a woman as sensual as Bathsheba. I don't know if she was aware of the effect she sometimes had. Certainly, I tried with every fiber to conceal it. As she finished the fig, she dabbed her lips with a square of linen. It's not easy with Maka, she confided. Our relations are, I could say, correct, but it sits ill with her that David gives me precedence. She's the only one of us born royal, except, of course, for Mikhail, but she, as you know, is not. She let the thought trail away. In any case, Maka feels any slight and would be my enemy if I did not take great care to prevent it. I had barely seen the two women together. Little by little, I had detached myself from the daily business of the court. There was no purpose in my being there, as the name had ordained David's penance and had sealed my lips from counseling him in any way concerning it. For one whose work has been to speak, the enforced silence came hard, and the thrumming strain between the elder princes exhausted me. It was easier for me to remain at home, counting each waxing moon, teaching Shlomo, and waiting for events to unfold as I knew they must. I made exceptions, of course. I didn't want my absence to become patent enough to be remarked upon. I served the king as an ordinary adviser, giving opinions on daily matters when they did not touch on what my desert visions had disclosed. Once each week, I would visit Bathsheba. We sat on her private terrace. In the courtyard below, Shlomo trained his she-eagle. Bathsheba's newborn slept in a basket at her side, shaded by the fronds of a palm. They had named the new prince Natan. I was honored. David had taken to heart what I had said to him about being childless. And this, along with a free hand in Shlomo's instruction, was my ample recompense. Shlomo's bird had grown enormous, her wingspan more than 3 cubits, her glare fierce and her strength lethal. She soared above us all, riding a high thermal. Shlomo gave a single piercing whistle. She drew herself up immediately into a stoop, plummeting towards him. In unison, Bathsheba and I gasped, yet the great bird landed on his slender gloved hand as light and docile as a dove. Shlomo looked up, basking in our smiles of approval. It still sometimes surprised me, this comfortable friendship between Bathsheba and me. We were, of course, united by a passionate devotion to her boy and bound by the shared secret of his destiny. I started meeting with her as any pedagogy might, to discuss my pupil's progress. At first, Shlomo was all we did discuss. In truth, each of us could have talked contentedly for hours on that one subject and not tired of it. But as she got to know me, her fear receded and she began to reveal more of herself. She possessed a quick mind and a sharp intuition. There was also a pragmatic resilience that had allowed her, once she ceased to be consumed by fear for her son, to begin to repair the rotten foundations of her marriage. She was wise enough to know that her own relationship with the king would color his dealings with her son, and that if she had to set aside certain unsavory facts and bitter memories in order to further that, then she would do so. In hints and allusions, she had let me see that this was her object. When I looked at her now, I no longer saw a haunted girl, but a mature and confident woman secure in her precedence with the king. It's been very difficult between David and Maka these last several weeks. Of course, in her grief, she first asked him for the prescribed penalty. Anyone could have told her that was a mistake. A public execution? Bathsheba gave a little half-laugh, signaling disdain. You know what the king is like when it comes to his sons. I don't say he wasn't angry with Amnon. Of course he was. He was enraged. He blamed himself. He said his own lust and incontinence had set a poor example for his sons. He prayed constantly for Tamar, for Amnon, asking the name to soften Amnon's heart and set his feet on a righteous path. But again, you know what he's like. Feelings and prayers are one thing. Action, another. He's stubborn about what he wants to see and what he doesn't. He doesn't even say goodbye to Tamar, you know, before she left in the caravan to Avshalom's farm at Baal Hazor. That poor girl, she asked to see him, begged for it, but he put her off, one pretext after another. Couldn't even bring himself to say farewell, just cut her off. And you know how he used to dote on her. I'm sure it's because he couldn't bear to witness her disfigurement, to face the evidence of what Amnon did. It's as if as long as he doesn't see it, it can't be. He became enraged with Maka then, because she'd suggested executing Amnon. He dismissed her and wouldn't see her. I do not think he has seen her still. She came to me finally and asked me to intercede with him. It cost her a lot, I think, to seek my help. And did you help her? Oh, yes, I tried. I feel for her and for her daughter. Of course you do, I said. You, of all people, know what it is to... She cut me off. Don't, please. I don't think of it anymore. It's not fruitful. No one of us can change the past, least of all someone like me, who has no power to alter the events even as they are happening. She closed her eyes for a moment and tilted her lovely head back, a grimace of remembered pain passing across her brow. But now, she said, leaning forward, I do have some power, and I have some choices, and I choose to look ahead, not back, and be as good a wife as I can be. In any case, these two, she faltered, looking, I think, for a word that was not rapes or crimes, and chose in the end to leave a blank space in her sentence. Mine and Tamar's, they are not comparable. I was not a virgin. He was not my brother. I inclined my head, as you say. Shlomo had sent the eagle airborne again, and his eyes traced its grateful swerves across the sky. He's using you as a shield, I suppose you know that. How so? He says that if the name wanted Amnon punished, he would have heard of it from you before now. I winced. Of course he would take my silence as assent. How could he know the real cause? Well, I said, if it will please you for me to see her, that is enough reason to do it. She smiled. Good. Then I will arrange for her to join us next time you come to me. I barely knew Maka. Her father, Talmay, the king of Geshur, was the first leader on our borders to seek peace with David, and David was glad to secure the north and seal the treaty with the marriage, especially once he saw the princess. He set her up in a queenly state, as befit her rank, with her own house and her familiar Geshurite attendants. I saw her, therefore, only when she came to the palace for high state functions, and I never had occasion to speak to her directly. It was remarked that David spent a good deal of time at the house of Maka, especially in the early years of the marriage, when their children were young. Absalom and Tamar had always seemed to occupy an especially high place in his affections. We met in Bathsheba's rooms. Maka declined to sit, which meant that I could not do so either. She held herself as straight as a spar, her head very erect, and her long neck collared with beads of polished ebony. Her silken gown also was black. She stood with her fingers laced in front of her. They say, you are the king's conscience. Her voice was as thick as cream, with the strong accents of her northern childhood. I inclined my head. I had no better answer. All those years ago, when my father told me he had made this match for me, I was afraid. I did not want to leave behind my people and my gods, familiar gods that I knew by name, that I could see and touch and worship in the high places. I was afraid of your God, this God whose name I may not even say, whose image I may not even see. But my father said it would be all right, for though this name had no face, it had a voice and spoke through a prophet who was fearless and told the king if he did good or ill. Her gaze as she said this was lacerating. It could have etched a Stella. I found myself looking away from her, studying the floor mosaic. But now I know this is not true. You say that your name gave you laws, which you keep in your ark and proclaim as holy. And now one of those laws, one of the heaviest of those laws, has been broken. Yet the king does nothing, and the voice of the name is silent. How can this be? I know that you... I was stammering my words, stalled in my mouth. The voice of the name, she called me, yet my own voice was a rasp, a broken reed, rattling helplessly in the breeze. I reached for water and tried to speak again, but my tongue would not shape itself to the words that formed in my mind. Then I felt the stab of pain, the blackness descending, and new words filled my mouth and issued forth, loud and resonant. Who are you to question the name's anointed? Justice comes when I order it, on the hot wind and the raging tide, when the mountains tremble and the earth opens to swallow all who offend me. I had raised both my arms and stepped towards Maka. I stood towering over her. She folded in on herself, reeling away. As the fit passed, I dropped my arms and stepped back, pressing the heels of my hands into my eyes to stop the blinding pain. Bathsheba had never heard me speak as a prophet before, and her eyes were wide. She looked between Maka and me, unsure what to do. I was doubled up with pain by then, so she moved tentatively towards me, signaling to her attendant, who was cowering. "Bring Nathan a chair," she cried. "Can you not see he is ill?" Maka, her face white, tottered towards the door, urgent to get away from me. "Maka," I said gently, and my voice was my own again. She halted and turned. Her bearing was not regal now, but cringing and fearful. "What I said, it means that the crime against Tamar will be punished, but it is not

in that time of waiting. I gave myself over in those 2 years to what shards of happiness I could unearth when I pushed dread of the future away. There were some golden days when the work of making and mending went on, when music filled the king's halls, and when the city seemed bathed in a kind of radiance. We made many new alliances at that time and fought no wars. A few border skirmishes, merely, put down with a little loss of life. Because of this, Shlomo was allowed to follow his own inclinations in a fashion that would not have been possible for the Hebron princes raised in a time of war. Shlomo showed little interest in the business of killing. He was lithe and quick-handed with a sword, accurate with a bow, and got through his necessary lessons with good grace and efficient dispatch, and did not seek to push his skills past a necessary level of proficiency. But if soldiering did not interest him, the soldiers themselves were another matter. He loved to sit with the men and draw out their first-hand stories of past campaigns. After, he would come to me and ask all kinds of questions about the larger matters at stake in the battles they described. He was fascinated by strategy and was able to grasp how an engagement had looked from the point of view of the common fighter as well as from the vantage of the commanders. Even taciturn Yoav opened up under the youth's polite yet persistent need to know every detail. Why he had used this tactic in a particular campaign and not another, what qualities he looked for in promoting a man from the ranks, when to sit down in a siege and when to press an attack. I would find the two of them deep in these discussions, a sand map drawn in the dust at their feet. Later, Shlomo would come to me with some detail of a battle that he had learned from Yoav, and we would compare it with what was known of famous battles in the past. When he found that this or that king or general had used similar tactics, he would derive immense satisfaction. Everything that happened has already happened, if you look hard enough and far enough back in time, he opined one day. With enough study, one should be able to have the means at hand to win any battle and outwit any foe. It seems to me that there is nothing new under the sun. But then he paused and looked out across the groves to the city beyond. What would be new, of course, would be an end to all this fighting. That would be a good time to be alive. Before very long, the boy's agile mind outstripped my own, and with David's permission, I called on specialists to tutor him. We engaged distinguished magi from the east and learned Ethiopes from the south, architects from Tyre and Mitzrayim, poets and bards from the islands of the sea people, astronomers from the two rivers, snake charmers, horse tamers, even wise women and herbalists, whatever it took to feed his insatiable intellectual appetite. At my urging, David allowed him to take his place beside his older brothers in the hall of audience, a full 3 years earlier than any other had been given such a privilege. Towards the closing of his 10th year, in that sudden way that male children sometimes will, between the waxing and waning of a single moon, he began to transform from boy to man. Out of rounded softness, a strong face emerged, cheekbones high and fine, like his mother's, framed by a defined brow and a severe jawline. It was an arresting face, not perhaps as classically handsome as Absalom's, but lit by an intelligent gaze. He had been an elegant child and seemed to be slipping gracefully into his larger frame. He would come to me after he had attended David, avid to discuss his father's judgments, turning every matter this way and that, revisiting what had been said, recasting the arguments that had been brought before the king so as to put them more persuasively.
He never shrank from his own self-found

0: opinion, but he would become wistful if he reached a different conclusion from his father as to how a matter should have been judged. And within a year or two, those instincts increased. There was a shadow on those sunlit days. David was beginning to show his age. A moment of inattention here, an inability to recall a fact there. Sometimes a drawn look around the mouth and eyes, or listlessness when audiences dragged on too long. David's voice, his beautiful voice, became hoarse when he was fatigued. His skin, too, had lost its healthy glow and taken on a dry, papery sallowness. Most obvious of all the changes, his hair, that bright, thick mane, had begun to fade and thin. All this was plain enough to me, who had known him so long, and to Shlomo, because he was preternaturally observant. But it took Yoav, as blunt as ever, to put it in words. "He's starting to look like a cur with mange," he remarked to me, leaning across the table at the Feast of the New Moon. I'd seen it too. David had raked his hand absently through his hair, and a tangle of strands had come away in his fingers. I shrugged. "He's not young. You can't expect him to keep his hair forever." Yoav cut me off. "It's not about hair. There's something wrong with him. He's tired all the time. He, who never needed rest. And look at him, wearing that heavy cloak in this weather." As he spoke, I saw David rise in his place to give the salutation. It was the sign for the feast to end. We all stood, the benches scraping across the stone flags. But Absalom stepped forward and raised a hand. "Father, if I may, before you retire, as you know, it's shearing season at the lands you granted to me in Baal Hazor. We expect a record wool clip this year, and I have promised my people a feast. It's beautiful there in this season, and I would be honored for you to see my improvements to the farm, to see what I've done with your generous gift. Will you do me the honor of feasting with me, you and my brothers?" He turned then and bowed to Amnon, "All my brothers." Everyone in the hall drew a breath. It was the first time Absalom had exchanged so much as a look with Amnon in 2 long years. Amnon, who had been drinking heavily, did not have the wit to arrange his face. He stared at Absalom, slack-jawed. David glanced from one to the other of his sons, beaming. He rose and stepped down from the dais, walking towards Absalom with his arms open for an embrace. He held him close for a long moment, and when he drew back, there was a look of such love in his eyes that I had to glance away from the intimacy of it. "Absalom, my son," his voice was quavering with emotion, "my son, Absalom." He raised a hand to his eyes, struggling to compose himself. "It pleases me that you have been diligent in improving the lands I gave you, but it pleases me even more that you make this invitation." He turned and let his gaze rest on Amnon for a few moments. "But I have affairs to attend to, and I can't travel unless half the court comes with me. I do not want to tax your resources with such a crowd." "Father, it would not tax me at all. We have tents. The weather is mild." David raised a hand. "You go with your brothers." He glanced again at Amnon. "All your brothers. Have a young man's party. It will be better so without the burden of a king and his retinue and all that must attend it." The king left the hall, and the feast broke up then, unevenly, as feasts always do. Those still engrossed in their wine-fueled conversations stood in little clots here and there, making a final point, sharing a last joke, while the bored, the weary, and the trysting lovers, relieved to be released, made quick exits towards their longed-for beds. Only two sat unmoving in their places, One was Amnon. His face was like a wax tablet, written, erased, rewritten. You could read everything there. Fear, then relief, confusion, then anger. You could see him working it through. Sincere act of reconciliation? One upsmanship in the battle for their father's regard? Deadly trap? If the latter, how to escape it now that the king had given his permission, indeed his full-hearted blessing, on the invitation? I saw Yonadev making his way across the hall to Amnon. He had been seated with his father, Shammah, several tables distant. He bent down and spoke into Amnon's ear. Amnon turned to him, remonstrating, but Yonadev masked the moment with a boisterous laugh, clasping Amnon's hand as he raised it to expostulate, drawing him up off the bench and into his chest in a back-slapping show of good humor. It was well done, and Amnon had presence of mind enough to yield to it. As they passed my table on the way out of the hall, Amnon held his lips in a rictus that could pass for a smile. But I sat there stricken. Even as my eyes followed Amnon across the room, I was in Baal Hazor. The sun eased up over an undulant horizon, bright with the haze of new grasses. The sheep moved in a corona of morning light, the edges of their heavy fleeces as bright as filaments of gold. Behind them, the high ridges of the Golan marched north to distant mountains still dusted with snow. The fine large house, sheltered in the broad hammock of the valley, was already awake. In the still air, threads of wood smoke curled lazily upward from the tanurs. Out in the fields, crews hauled on ropes, raising large goat hair tents, and serving women bustled about laying down bright carpets. A mule driver urged his pair, laden with firewood, up a last incline to where the spit turns were setting up their tripods over fresh dung pits. From the house, a slight figure emerged, crossing the courtyard to collect ewers of fresh goat milk. Halfway across, she stopped and tilted her head upward to receive the warm spring sun. Her veil slipped back, and light glinted on her red-gold hair. Her eyes were closed, her mouth curled in a private smile. She stood there for a moment, rocking slightly. Then her eyes opened, and her expression was fierce. I saw her lips move, a single word. Soon. Chapter 21. The princes left severally for the feast, the older with their own retinues, the younger in a caravan together with their attendants. Shlomo traveled with the younger princes, excited as any boy would be at the prospect of a party. I saw him off, pretending to share in his joy, but I knew that the boy who returned would be much changed. When I saw him again 10 days later, there was a drawn look about his eyes, a new gravity and steadiness. As teacher and pupil, we did not usually embrace, but that day I opened my arms to him, and he stepped forward and let me enfold him. It was cold for that season, so I had asked Muwat to lay a small fire. Shlomo sat on his heels in front of the hearth and stared at the flames as he spoke of all he had witnessed. One of the worst things, he said, was that it started out as such a wonderful feast, the best, I think, that I have ever been to. It wasn't like the festivals in the city, with professional singers and all the expensive food and wine, and the important people separated from the ordinary folk. This was everyone all together, big landowners and simple herdsmen, trained musicians that Absalom had brought from the city, and local people playing instruments they'd made themselves. There were prizes for the shearers and donkey racers, storytellers, dancing, children running everywhere. Absalom had thought of everything. Even the little princes had entertainments. My brother Nathan was there with his nursemaid, giggling and running wild with the shepherd boys. And the food, good, simple, warm bread and juicy lamb off the spit to wrap it in. And wine, of course, rivers of wine. Everyone was in such high spirits. We could not have been more unready when it happened. His face had lightened for a moment, but now it resumed the pinched expression he'd worn ever since he fled from Baal Hazor, the haunted look of a boy who has witnessed fratricide. I had been obliged to witness it, too, lying stricken and swollen-tongued here in my own house. But I let him speak of it because it seemed to me to be a good thing for him to give it voice. I had watched in a vision as Absalom welcomed Amnon and treated him as an honored guest, plying him with the best cuts of lamb, endless drink, and at night willing country girls to share his tent. At first Amnon was reserved, suspicious of his brother's intentions, but by the third day of the feast he had relaxed into the belief that the reconciliation was genuine. By afternoon he was very drunk. The killers moved then, as pitiless as a wolf pack. Three held him down as another three stabbed him. Adoniah was drunk too, Shlomo said. That's why he panicked, I think. He yelled out that Absalom's brutes were going to kill us all, and then he and Stephethiah and Yitraam and the others all ran to where we'd left the mules hobbled. I saw Yitraam scoop up Nathan and put him on the mule in front of him. Adoniah was yelling, ordering everyone to split up so that Absalom wouldn't be able to get us all. But you did not run. No, I knew it was only about Ammon, and once I saw that Nathan was looked after, in any case, I was holding Tamar, who was sobbing. Absalom had brought her into the tent just before the attack. And here we come to the end of part 12 of The Secret Chord by Geraldine Brooks. I am Dave Friend, your volunteer reader. Goodbye.
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1: Hello, this is Peter Likens again, back with my reading of A New American Family for Sun Sounds. I'm afraid we left our last segment at a very exciting moment when I had just introduced my daughter Laura's birth mother, who came upon the scene when Laura was 18. Quite a challenge for adoptive parents when the birth mother announces her desire to establish some kind of a relationship with the child that she created and that you've lived with for 18 beautiful years. But in this instance, Carol Signet, the birth mother, sent a letter to us, as I indicated in the last section, and we were prepared to deal with it. Laura's way of handling this new presence in her life was to establish contact gradually, relying upon letters and audio tapes for several years before she found the opportunity to visit Carol on the West Coast in the presence of Pat's mother, who had become first aware of Carol's need to find adoptive parents for her unborn child. In part because our daughter and her birth mother handled it so well, Carol's arrival has added a new and welcome dimension to our expanded sense of family and provided a special presence for Laura. Carol has become Pat's friend and mine as well. When she visited Laura later in Pennsylvania, Carol stayed in our guest bedroom rather than make camp in Laura's smaller house. With Carol's help, we tracked down Laura's birth father a few years later. I flew with Laura from Pennsylvania to a Likens family wedding in California, rendezvoused with Bob Barker and his wife over breakfast in Palo Alto, and flew back to Pennsylvania alone, leaving my daughter with a stranger who is biologically her father. Laura handled this adventure magnificently and expanded our family once again. Without pretending to any scientific conclusions, we enjoyed adding evidence to the nature versus nurture debate by observing signs of features that Laura shared with one or the other of her biological parents. Although physical similarities were not striking, we all noted commonalities of personality between Laura and her birth father, who never saw her until she was more than 20 years old. Bob Barker was by profession a toxicologist, but by avocation an airplane pilot and small boat captain with a sense of adventure that had drawn him to live with his wife and daughter for several years on the South Pacific island of Palau. Laura's adventures were not so dramatic, but she earned her pilot's license and traveled the world at every opportunity. She tried bungee jumping only once, but that makes one more time than anyone else in the family. Is it possible that Laura Likens and Bob Barker share an adventure gene? When we decided to adopt Laura, we were on what appeared to be very, very safe ground. Her birth parents were not so different from Pat and me at an earlier stage of our lives when we were struggling students, but our paths kept us together and theirs did not, with a baby accelerating their breakup. The drama of Laura's medical vulnerability was a shocking reminder that there are no guarantees in childbirth. There can be no expectation of guarantees in adoption either. Only in retrospect did we realize that our precious infant would have been relegated to the, quote, practically unadoptable, close quote, category by the social services bureaucracy had she been placed in the care of a public adoption agency. Laura was the first practically unadoptable child we adopted into the Likens family. By the archaic standards of the time, there would be five more. Any child who, by virtue of medical infirmity, age, or race, offered little prospect of being matched with a very selective adoptive parents was, for all practical purposes, unadoptable. Paul. Happy with our decision to begin our family even before I finished graduate school, and eager to make up for the years without children, we soon identified another pregnant young woman who sought an adoptive family for the baby she could not raise herself. Pat's dearest friend from high school, Cookie Barrientos, had finished nursing school when she had begun with Pat, and in her role as a nurse, she found the woman we had been seeking. With one of my old high school friends, Bob Newton, as our lawyer, we made the necessary arrangements and brought our son Paul home with us just a few days after his birth on November 10, 1964. By that time, we'd moved to Los Angeles, where I had just begun a new faculty job at UCLA. The circumstances with Paul were more complex than with Laura. Paul's birth mother was a Mexican-American woman married to an absent husband, also Hispanic. Paul's birth father was an American of Germanic heritage. After they released their child for adoption, and we'd brought our new baby home, they apparently had second thoughts, both about their own continuing relationship and about the child they had conceived together. We were blissfully unaware of these developments, which were of great concern to Bob Newton as our lawyer. In time, the crisis passed, and Bob could tell us how close we came to losing our son. We nearly lost Paul, just as we had nearly lost Laura. There are advantages in the earliest possible placement of an infant for adoption, but there are risks as well. It's difficult to imagine now, in the 21st century, the burdens placed on children of mixed heritage needing placement for adoption 50 years ago. Agencies sought the closest possible match of parent and child, and most adopting parents did too, acting as though the fact of adoption could be a family secret that need never be revealed. These obstacles to adoption placement began to ease in the mid-60s. But the practice of placing children with adopting parents of matched heritage and other matching characteristics, such as religion, was the norm before the social revolution in America we experienced during the 1960s. The gradual liberalization of adoption protocols in that era made our family possible through adoption subsequent to Laura and Paul. But because these first two were private placements, we escaped these constraints. As the birth child of a Mexican-American woman, Paul would not likely have been placed in the Likens family by any public adoption agency of that era. He might not have been placed at all. In the 21st century, not every American can appreciate the burdens of prejudice borne by Mexican-Americans 50 years ago. In some parts of the United States, marriage between whites and Mexicans was then forbidden by law, as it was for whites and Negroes, or whites and people of Asian descent. Only in 1967 did the U.S. Supreme Court overturn all state laws that prohibited interracial marriage. Institutionalized prejudice of this kind has an insidious effect on the victims, who often internalize the bias. In my high school years, classmates were sometimes pressured to identify themselves in ways designed to disguise their heritage. If the boy Pat dated over her daddy's objections was Cuban, as rumored, he never said so publicly. Just as Pat's friend Cookie Barrientos was advised by her mother to conceal her Filipino heritage by claiming to be Spanish, a pretty dark-eyed girl whom I dated in high school described herself as Spanish, not Mexican. I didn't care, but she apparently did. Our son Paul carries his Mexican-American heritage proudly, but his birth mother could not have escaped the damage routinely inflicted on Mexican-Americans during her childhood. Pat and I really didn't care about any of this at the time. We had Paul as well as Laura, both beautiful children, and that's all we cared about. We believed that Laura's heart problem would somehow be manageable, and Paul's heritage was inconsequential. He was such a good-natured child that he slept through the night when he was a week old. Paul was a very lovable baby, and he became a very handsome, intelligent, and loving little boy. Nothing else mattered. As I found my way through the ranks of the UCLA engineering faculty, and Pat made a comfortable home for the four of us in our first real house in the San Fernando Valley, we seemed to be settling down to the family life that we had so long deferred. Then Pat discovered baby Krista, interviewed on our television screen, and our whole world changed forever. Chapter 3, More Kids. Krista. Pat was at home one afternoon in 1968, sick with the measles and watching a movie on television. The host of the show, Ben Hunter, dedicated 15 minutes between films to what he called adoption interviews, introducing to his audience children he then thought to be unadoptable because of race, age, or infirmity. Ben Hunter was breaking through the barriers of prejudice that excluded entire categories of children from adoption, believing that these barriers would fall if potential parents could see these children as individuals. He hoped that somewhere in his television audience, each one of his vulnerable guests would touch someone's heart. Pat fell in love at first sight with a beautiful, 4-month-old African-American baby girl, actually of mixed black-white lineage. When Pat told me about this child, she may as well have said, "I'm pregnant. Another child was about to join our family." I don't remember any discussion in our household about the concept of interracial adoption. A specific, adorable child had flashed across Pat's television screen and entered my wife's heart, not just for the moment, but permanently. That child had been born to a white woman of Polish and Italian extraction and conceived by an absent biological father described as a black man who, although dark in color, had French as well as African forebears. By the social conventions of our society, she was therefore a black child. This put her in a category that the National Association of Black Social Workers declared in 1972 to be appropriate for adoption only by black parents. Although Pat and I were blissfully ignorant of any such adoption when we adopted Krista in 1968. I do wonder sometimes if the people subscribing to such constraints understood the odds against finding black parents for every black child in need of a family. These issues of race were interesting background details for us, far less important than the fact that she was a beautiful baby with an expressive, animated look in her sparkling dark eyes. I knew my wife pretty well by that time, and it didn't occur to me to wonder at this magical event any more than I'd question any other manifestation of Pat's loving spirit. If there were to be obstacles to our adoption of a black child, we would find a way to overcome them. We had no doubts, no hesitation. The Los Angeles County Department of Adoption may have harbored doubts, or maybe the social workers were just professionally cautious. Almost 3 months dragged by before we were permitted to claim our child. Even then, the social workers seemed apprehensive as they engaged us in small talk while our baby cried in the adjoining room. They didn't know my wife well enough to realize that she would be undaunted by any baby's wrinkled face or crying eyes. When Pat insisted on going to our child, she held her close and wiped away the tears, soothing her fears and bonding with her forever. Krista quieted down quickly and remained content as long as she was in her new mother's arms. We brought our new daughter home with us that day. She was 7 months old, born on January 24, 1968, exactly 5 years to the day after Laura's birth. The next day, and every day thereafter for what seemed like weeks, Krista clung to her new mom desperately and wouldn't let go. I have a clear image in my mind of my wife going about her household chores with this little tyke balanced on her hip, a contented mother fixing meals for her family and caring for Laura and Paul, with Krista snugly attached to her body. Our new daughter craved affection, and both Pat and I did all we could to meet her needs. Gradually, she calmed down, perhaps sensing after a while that we were not going to abandon her. Krista became a happy baby, full of giggles and smiles, and as a little girl, she was easy to please and eager to please others. We lived at the time in Granada Hills, an easy commute to my job at UCLA. Pat and I had walked the neighborhood knocking on doors for Tom Bradley's mayoral campaign, so we knew that we lived in a neighborhood with very few people of color. We discovered one black resident, a musician with the familiar name Bo Diddley. When we showed up with the black child, our immediate neighbors sent a delegation to our house welcoming our new baby. We accepted their gesture and the positive spirit that was intended, yet we were not unaware of the implications of their belief that such an official visit was necessary. Krista was a lovely child, and she received a lot of attention from strangers as well as friends and family. When Pat and I took the kids with us to the grocery store, we grew accustomed to friendly overtures from total strangers who stopped to admire our beautiful brown-skinned baby in the shopping cart. But when Pat took Krista to the store without me, she was more likely to receive cold stares from people who presumably imagined a black man in my wife's bedroom. This all gets a little tiresome, and it can lead to seeing racial prejudice when it's not there. But these small experiences helped us realize that we had to accept some responsibility to make America a better place for people of color. When Krista was ready for preschool a few years later, Pat received a warm welcome when she called a well-regarded school with openings for new children. But she found those doors closed to Krista when Pat brought her to register 20 minutes later. What were we to think? Although the adoption social workers seemed initially a bit hesitant, they became our friends and champions before the adoption courts. Pat was named the Adoptive Mother of the Year for Los Angeles County, with accompanying publicity. Our story resonated across the country, and we were interviewed by Terry Drinkwater for a national CBS News broadcast, and found ourselves, among other families, portrayed in a TV Guide story about interracial adoption. We were surprised by all the media attention then, and from the perspective of the 21st century, all this fuss seems particularly unwarranted. But it was big news in 1968 when a white couple adopted a black child. My wife and I had no experience in the social work profession and minimal education in sociology. We followed our hearts into territory that experts in human affairs understand in very complex and sometimes controversial ways, dealing with statistical realities that were beyond our field of view. We were dealing confidently with one child and one family, undeterred by what might then have been discouraging scholarship about whole categories of people. Much later in life, I read informative stories of the multiracial experience and interracial adoption, but that became the basis for reflection, not a guide to action. See The Multiracial Child by Alvin Lewis for a thoughtful and well-referenced example. Maybe we were not intimidated because we didn't understand the obstacles that lay ahead. We were not trying to make news or to change the world. We were simply creating a beautiful family and doing it our way, ignoring the biases of our society. We were not oblivious to the external pressures or unconcerned about the future effects on our daughter. We did not want Krista to grow up as some kind of anomaly in a white family in a white world. So we told the social workers in the L.A. County Department of Adoption that we wanted another black child, this time a boy. They knew us by this time, and before long, they delivered what we needed. John. Johnny was a totally different experience. He was born on October 5, 1968, and was about 8 months old when he joined our family, just a month older than Krista was when she came to us. Like Krista, he was born to a white woman, described as Irish, and conceived by a black man, described as light-skinned. In contrast to Krista, John seemed rather somber and unresponsive. We wondered if his months in foster care were lacking in human engagement. Even as an infant, he was full of surprises, however, so we could only guess about his earlier formative experiences. In his bath, he would lie on his back and submerge his head with eyes wide open, obviously comfortable, underwater. Did his foster family have a pool? Much later, as a toddler, John walked into the San Lorenzo River in Paradise Park with everyone watching carefully. And when the water reached his mouth, he just kept walking until it was over his head. He then turned around and walked back to the shore, breathing easily. Johnny was an agile baby, so he was able to climb out of his crib quite early. We had obtained a little transitional bed, only 6 inches above the floor, so first Laura, then Paul, and then Krista could sleep there when they grew out of their cribs and not be injured falling out of bed. On the very first evening when John was assigned to his new bed, Pat and I, by chance, had guests for dinner. When Johnny climbed out of that little bed and toddled into the living room, I cheerfully picked him up and returned him to his bed, happy to demonstrate my fatherly patience. In his stubborn determination to join the family in the dining room, he came back 25 times, which I counted for the benefit of our guests, as I picked him up and returned him to his bed, perhaps with a little pat on his bottom to encourage him to get the idea that he was to stay put. Laughing, I said to our guests, "Tonight Johnny got up 25 times, but tomorrow it'll be 10 times, and soon he'll learn to stay in bed when told to do so." This story is notable only because on the second night, John was returned to his bed 40 times. On the third night, he was finally returned to his crib. Johnny was a very determined individual from early childhood, extremely persistent and strong-willed. These strengths served him very well when he became a serious athlete. But the same qualities made him a great and continuing challenge for his parents. The solemn look we noted initially in John as an infant soon vanished, replaced by an irrepressible smile and an impish look that signaled his limitless potential for mischief. He loved to hide in the house from his mother, laughing joyfully when she finally found him. This sounds like good family fun, but Pat was concerned when she found him one day on an inaccessible top shelf of a closet, and she was absolutely alarmed when she found him another day inside the clothes dryer, with the door just barely ajar. Johnny was a marvel and a great joy in our family, which seemed with his arrival to be whole and complete. Finally, Pat and I had the four children we needed, and life was good. We learned to accept the curiosity of strangers. When representatives of a German magazine asked to visit the house for a photo story for German readers, permission was granted. In creating our personal family, we were perceived as making a public statement. We did not seek public attention, but we were not backing away from the declaration of fundamental values implied by our family. Prejudice. Like many poor kids, I grew up with very negative feelings about rich people, although I have known very few beyond the seemingly wealthy golfers for whom I caddied at Pasadena Country Club. I didn't think of my attitude as class prejudice, but that's what it was. At Stanford, Pat and I found real friends among the brothers in the Delt House. On a trip to Los Angeles, my first, for the UCLA football game, UCLA 72, Stanford 0, we attended a reception at the home of Tony Thompson, a fraternity brother we both regarded with respect and affection. Only when we entered his home in Beverly Hills did we realize that Tony had to be very rich. Nothing shatters prejudice like a single exception to a biased rule. Tony never knew how important he was to nullifying the class prejudice that I carried from childhood. Even as a young adult, however, I continued to harbor a lingering bias toward a class of people totally unknown to me. Corporate executives, the rich men who ran America's most powerful business organizations. Not until I moved from a UCLA faculty job to Columbia as Dean of Engineering at age 40 that I actually began to meet these aliens. And I had another epiphany. Bob Lilly, then the president of AT&T, was the head of the College Alumni Association when I arrived at Columbia in 1976. And Pat and I found Bob and his wife Helen to be wonderful people, warm and friendly to us and utterly unpretentious. I had to abandon another prejudice in the face of contrary evidence. Of course, I later met many more corporate executives in New York and beyond, finally concluding that they are just as varied in their human qualities as professors or truck drivers. Although Pat and I both grew up in families whose forebears had migrated from regions of America where overt racial prejudice was pervasive, those biases never took root in our hearts as we grew up in California. As a small child, I was simply oblivious to these matters, not in any sense enlightened. My grandfather owned a mongrel cat named Dago and a black dog called Nigger, epithets that I accepted without question. Pat's family had a beloved black cat also called Nigger, so my family's insensitivity was not unique. Children's values are based initially on those of the adults in their families, but gradually they develop a sense of right and wrong on a broader foundation. In the sixth grade, I recall feeling mortified when my teacher released the class for recess with the common admonition, "Last one out's a nigger, baby." Belatedly recognizing the one black child in our class, she then said, "Oh, I'm sorry, Jane." I wanted to crawl under my desk. When I first met Pat in 1950, she was barely 14, still trying to internalize the secret of her discovery that her daddy was not her birth father, and putting some distance between herself and the Jolly Clan culture. That family was very close-knit, with the patriarch and two of his sons living on a single tract of land and two small houses and a house trailer. When I later became acquainted with the Snopes family in William Faulkner's novels, I saw similarities with the Jolly Clan, including a character in each family named Panic, and born on the day of an infamous Wall Street panic. Pat's speech showed none of the Southern accent that typified the Jollies. She was breaking with their Southern Baptist church affiliations and attending Catholic Mass with her friends. She was actively challenging the racial biases of her family culture, risking her stepfather's anger by chiding him for the racial slurs that peppered his speech. She was throwing out the baggage of her childhood, and prejudice of any kind went out the window. Pat had the quiet support of her mother, who loved everyone, but Juanita was in no position to challenge her husband's family. Pat had no fear. When Pat and I adopted Krista in 1968, we gave no warning to our parents or anyone else. When presented with our new daughter, the Jolly family was sorely tested. I'm told that Pat's uncle Calvin, with whom I developed a fine relationship when we worked together on road jobs for the family contracting business, declared that Pat and I were no longer welcome in his home with our black child. Pat's daddy had met our darling daughter and been captivated by this striking exception to his biased rules. He loved little kids generally, and he loved his daughter Pat dearly despite his abuses in her childhood. To his great credit, he stood by Krista and Pat against his brother, as the family story goes, telling him that if Pat couldn't pass the threshold of his home, then neither would he. B.C. Jolly became Krista's best defender in the Jolly family. His younger brother Calvin was a good man even then, but he had difficulty transcending the prejudices embedded in his family culture. In time, Calvin's family and ours became close again, but that was an evolving process. And my time is up. We conclude this session of the New American Family. This is Peter Likens reading for Sun Sounds. I'm eager to be back with you next time.
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0: Hello, this is your Sun Sounds of Arizona volunteer reader, Joanne Lowney, with the Christian Science Monitor for Tuesday, October 13th, 2026. And here are today's news briefs. The Supreme Court agreed to hear a watchdog lawsuit seeking records on Doge. The suit seeks public records about Elon Musk's Department of Government Efficiency. The High Court said Tuesday that it would intervene for a second time in Citizens for Responsibility and Ethics in Washington's case. Last year, the High Court reined in a district court's order for the government to produce Doge-related records to the watchdog. The High Court concluded that the district judge ruled too broadly. A CREW, that's C-R-E-W, attorney, said Tuesday it would continue to pursue transparency for the American people, who deserve to know the details of the Trump administration's efforts to unilaterally remake the federal government. 5:19 p.m. ET, Associated Press. Rwanda will host Africa's first Formula One race in more than 30 years. The African Grand Prix will begin in the early 2030s and take place at a planned 100,000-person capacity track near the capital, Kigali. A 10-year agreement was announced on Tuesday. Officials say the event is part of an effort to boost tourism and create new jobs. Rwanda will become just the third African country to host an F1 race, after Morocco in 1958 and South Africa most recently in 1993. The deal comes as Rwanda's government faces criticism over its alleged support from M23 rebels in neighboring Democratic Republic of Congo. 3:21 p.m. ET, staff. Mars rover Perseverance set a new extraterrestrial driving record. As of Monday, the rover had traveled 28.1 miles since landing on the Red Planet in 2020. That's about 40 meters further than the previous record holder, Opportunity. During its journey, Perseverance collected samples from rock formations and found evidence of an ancient lake that covered the area billions of years ago. Self-driving technology propelled Perseverance to its distance record by working out a path planet-side instead of awaiting instructions from home. 12:21 p.m. ET, staff. Hundreds of French supermarkets were hit in a nationwide cyber attack. The target of the attack was Danish-made software that regulates fridges and freezers used by major food retailers in France. Among them are the Intermarché Coopérative U and Carrefour chains. Businesses were forced to throw out millions of euros worth of fresh and frozen food products after hackers triggered the defrost cycle on refrigeration systems. Supermarket executives say the attack is unprecedented. Investigators have not yet identified any suspects. 12:13 p.m. ET, staff. Houthi rebels have encircled Yemen's third largest city. The rebels completed their siege on October 4th, cutting off supplies from government-held areas in the city of Taiz, which has more than 1 million residents. Residents are worried about shortages of food, fuel, and essentials. The city has been a front line since Yemen's civil war began in 2015. A truce in 2022 brought some relief, but recent fighting has shattered the peace. Government forces are trying to break the Houthi hold, but the situation remains dire. 7:43 a.m. ET, Associated Press. Drones sink a ship in the Black Sea, Bulgaria says. Bulgarian Prime Minister Rumen Radev says drones struck two ships in the Black Sea, sinking one and prompting emergency rescue operations. He said early Tuesday that one crew member from the sunken vessel was rescued but didn't give details on the others aboard. Rescuers evacuated all 15 crew members from the other ship. He called the attacks absolutely unacceptable and sought NATO and European Union assistance, saying Bulgaria lacked clear evidence to identify who was responsible. 7:16 a.m., ET, Associated Press. A judge ordered the Trump administration to cancel taxpayer-funded promotional TV ads. The administration said the ad campaign, which promotes his political message, was already coming to an end. The judge sided with the coalition that challenged the ads as an illegal misuse of funds. She told the administration to cancel any remaining ads, including any set to air Sunday night, and granting a temporary restraining order. Asked for comment, the White House referred to an October 5th social media post from Trump in which he defended the taxpayer-funded ads as rather standard, but amid backlash, said he would pay for them from his political fundraising. 6:27 a.m. ET, Associated Press. The Pacific hurricane region has set a record for big, long-lasting storms. El Nino and other factors have combined to turbocharge the Central and Eastern Pacific hurricane region to record activity, using a measurement that looks at both wind speed and longevity of storms. Meteorologists say storms east of the international dateline are the busiest they've ever been. Hurricane Polo set the record for the most days at the top of the chart at Category 5. And on Tuesday, they'll set another record for most days with a hurricane. The Pacific has seen 5 major hurricanes in a row, and there's something with a 90% chance of becoming a named storm brewing off the Mexican coast. 6:26 a.m. ET, Associated Press. Our first article today is on the economy. How soaring bond yields pressure big economies like the U.S., France. Interest rates on U.S. Treasury bonds are at their highest levels in more than 20 years, with borrowing costs also rising globally. Those factors make it more difficult for governments to pay for their debts. By Laurent Belsey, Senior Economics Writer. Even boring old bonds can get exciting sometimes. Since July, they've been especially feisty. Interest rates on the 10-year U.S. Treasury bond have jumped a full percentage point to levels not seen in more than 20 years. That quick rise in interest costs is now reverberating throughout the global economy. In the United States, it's pushing up interest rates on everything from mortgages to small business loans. More worrying, globally, it is making it much more expensive for heavily indebted governments to service their debts. Ironically, government bonds, that safe place where investors park their money when stock markets go dicey, are now themselves stoking uncertainty and fear. At the heart of that fear is the possibility that one or more nations could default on their debt. These nations aren't the usual suspects, developing countries with weak economies and small footprints. They're major developed nations. In 2 months, the yield on its 10-year government bond has jumped a full percentage point as successive governments have failed to push through austerity measures. Its deficit is expected to rise to a whopping 5.4% of its GDP this year, a measure of the size of its economy. That's the current focus on France. But already, the French government spends more on interest payments than on anything else except pensions and health care. Now that those interest rates have jumped, the crisis has become that much more immediate. The government, under outgoing President Emmanuel Macron, is trying to push through another austerity package. Two of the major candidates running to replace him in elections next April have put forward deficit-cutting plans in the past week. Still, students around the country are protesting in the streets to pressure the government to spend more money on education. Economists point out that Italy, Belgium, and Greece face similar debt default risks. We cannot keep delaying necessary policy action, Kristalina Georgieva, head of the International Monetary Fund, said in a speech last week. My message is, get your house in order. In a report released Tuesday by the IMF, the organization noted that global financial markets have been stable so far this year, but resurgent inflation or fiscal concerns could trigger a sharp rise in sovereign bond yields and spark broader market turmoil. Government bonds serve as a linchpin for economic stability, especially America's 10-year Treasury bond. But the U.S. is even more indebted than France. It also has a few advantages. For one, its economy is growing solidly. French growth is weak. That means that while American government interest payments are growing faster than French payments, they are growing more slowly when compared to the overall economy. This ratio, interest payments divided by GDP, is considered a better predictor of a nation's fiscal stress than the conventional measure of debt to GDP, according to new research co-authored by Barry Engich-Green, an economist at the University of California, Berkeley. France paid some 62.2 billion euros, that's $69.6 billion, in today's dollars, last year in government interest, according to the IMF. It forecasts 75.1 billion euros this year and an 86.5 billion in 2027. In all, that's 39% jump in taxpayer costs over 2 years. In the U.S., it forecasts interest costs to rise 34% during the same period. Another U.S. advantage is that the dollar serves as the world's reserve currency, underpinning much of the globe's economic activity. That has typically allowed the U.S. to borrow at cheaper rates than other nations. It also means that in times of crisis, investors overseas shift money into U.S. government bonds, particularly the 10-year Treasury. It's the most important asset anywhere in the world, Federal Reserve Chairman Kevin Warsh said in a press conference last month. It's the risk-free asset upon which every piece of virtually every asset in the world is related to. The rapid rise in its yield, however, suggests the 10-year bond is no longer as risk-free as it once was. Investors are now demanding a higher interest rate to buy the bonds that the U.S. Treasury is auctioning off. Why this is occurring is subject to debate. It involves a mix of factors, including stubborn inflation, high energy prices, hints of a strengthening economy, competition with corporate borrowing for artificial intelligence, Federal Reserve policy, and concerns about America's burgeoning debt. But market analysts and economists disagree on the primary drivers behind this rise. On the positive side, the higher rates on government debt are causing more investors to pile into bonds, which should help stabilize interest rates. Stronger economic growth would also help. Treasury Secretary Scott Bessent last month suggested that if the U.S. grows at a 3% clip and continues spending, it can grow its way out of its debt problem. On the negative side, bond investors may be losing confidence in America's ability to pay its debts. Growing AI adoption has yet to show that it will boost productivity and thus economic growth. If instead government debt consistently rises faster than economic growth, the squeeze will be tighter. That would represent a sea change from the low-interest environment that nations have long enjoyed. Policymakers had a relatively easy ride over the last 17 years, as for all that time, interest rates were stuck below GDP growth rates, Ms. Georgieva of the IMF said last week. To quote from Great Game of Thrones, winter is coming. As Canada pivots from the U.S., a city reclaims its past. Once an economic hinge connecting eastern and western Canada, Thunder Bay is again emerging as a symbol of the country's drive to strengthen its economic independence. Paisa Liana, staff writer, and Melanie Stetson Freeman, staff photographer. Thunder Bay, Ontario. Once an economic hinge connecting a young Canada from east to west, Thunder Bay is again finding itself at the center of a national effort to strengthen the country's economic independence. As head of the local Chamber of Commerce, Charla Robinson attends her share of ribbon cuttings and mundane company announcements in Thunder Bay, a Canadian city of more than 100,000 on the western shore of Lake Superior. But at one such event in September, she cried. Canadian Prime Minister Mark Carney had come to the Alstom manufacturing plant on the edge of town to announce a new deal. Thunder Bay would be part of a national project to build a new fleet of Canadian passenger rail cars. For more than 20 years, Ms. Robinson had been pushing in one form or another for a Canadian-built rail project at the sprawling plant, one that manufactured Hawker Hurricane fighter planes during the World War II. Now, thanks to in part to a rupture between Canada and the United States, she'll finally see it happen. The surprise was we're building it in Canada all the way through. That was like, holy smokes, we're finally doing it, she said, properly. There is something fitting about that happening here. For centuries, the northwestern head of Lake Superior held a strategic position as a gateway to the country's northern interior. With the arrival of Europeans, it became a significant hub of the fur trade. But in the years leading up to Canada's creation in 1867, concerns over an expansionist U.S. and uncertain access to its markets helped push the British colonies towards union. The new Dominion, still within the British Empire, eventually set out to become a transcontinental nation, building an east-west economy, in part to resist the powerful pull of the U.S. The city now known as Thunder Bay, where the railway meets the Great Lakes, became a hinge point in that economy. Over time, economic gravity shifted southward anyway. But now, amid a fracture with its biggest trading partner, Canada is trying to reverse some of that pull. Building up its manufacturing base, drawing on its natural resources, and strengthening alliances east and west. In that sense, the forces that helped build Thunder Bay could today help Canada forge a more independent future once again. It's exhilarating. It's also frightening. The opportunities come with trade-offs. New manufacturing jobs could mean higher costs or worker shortages. A mining boom promises jobs and greater self-reliance, but also raises questions over Indigenous rights and the environment. Canada finds itself in a suspended moment in which residents say they want to push back against the U.S., but haven't been told what that might mean for their pocketbooks. I'm not certain if people understand what sacrifices they're going to be making, says Livio Di Matteo, an economist at Lakehead University in Thunder Bay. The turning point came right before midnight on a Friday in August. Since before his second term began, U.S. President Donald Trump has been steadily challenging assumptions that long underpinned the relationship between the neighboring countries. He repeatedly taunted Canada by referring to it as the 51st state and ratcheted up economic pressure with tariffs on key industries and on-again, off-again threats of more. Finally, Mr. Carney said he was forced to walk away from the negotiating table on August 21st because, he told Canadians the following morning, American negotiators had asked too much and offered too little. It was an unsettling moment for a country that sends roughly 70% of its merchandise exports to the U.S. Yet, three-quarters of Canadians supported its decision, according to polling from the Angus Reid Institute. As Mr. Trump posted a cartoon depicting himself in hockey gear looming over Mr. Carney and ordered the U.S. government to refer to Lake Ontario as Lake America, Mr. Carney began an outreach campaign. In Toronto, he hosted hundreds of global investors on business leaders at a Canada Investment Summit on September 14th and 15th. The day after, he arrived in France, where Canada was invited to explore becoming the European Union's first associate member, which Mr. Trump said could be considered a hostile act if done with bad intentions. In front of the European Parliament in Strasbourg, Mr. Carney made the case for Canada's new economic direction. The economics are clear. The leverage of the powerful in an exploitative relationship collapses well before complete independence is achieved, he said. The objective is not self-sufficiency, it is collective resilience. Away from politics, Canadian cities, are, including Thunder Bay, are testing what this vision means on the ground. The border with Minnesota is only 45 minutes away, but Thunder Bay feels more isolated than other Canadian towns that sit near the U.S. It's the only major city for hours in any direction. Thunder Bay also starts from a less U.S.-dependent position than many Canadian industrial cities. It developed as a terminus. Grain traveled from the western prairies to the huge storage elevators that still line the waterfront here, and then continued east across the Great Lakes. In an odd sort of way, Thunder Bay only exists because Canada exists, Mr. DiMatteo says. The port here still moves Canadian goods east and west. A key piece of infrastructure is as the country seeks to diversify its economy. The city is not among the top exposed to the U.S. tariffs like auto-dependent Windsor, Ontario, which has the exposure score five times higher, according to a 2025 Canadian Chamber of Commerce report. One of its biggest vulnerabilities, however, is forestry, which had already been hit by a decades-old softwood lumber dispute with the U.S., and now faces new trade barriers and declining demand for some traditional products such as newsprint. But the mining industry is booming. Thunder Bay is a gateway to the mineral-rich north, with its deposits of lithium, nickel, copper, and other metals that Canada increasingly considers strategic. Trevor Walker, president and CEO of Frontier Lithium, which is developing a lithium project in northwestern Ontario that was advertised at Mr. Carney's Canada Investment Summit, says he sees a generational opportunity. Canadians, he says, are starting to understand the importance of critical minerals for our own sovereignty. Part of his plan is to build a processing plant in Thunder Bay to keep value and jobs at home. Given all the geopolitical issues we're seeing, Mr. Walker says, it's a great moment for us to pull together and say, we've got these materials. There's this endowment of great resources in Canada that can help us with our independence and help us diversify. So we're not just trading with one partner in the world. But there is caution amid national pride and talk of an economic boom. Canada's earlier nation-building projects, including the Transcontinental Railway, were built across First Nations land with little or no consultation, says Jason Resevich, president of the Anishinaabe Business Professional Association in Thunder Bay. He attended September's summit to ensure that Indigenous groups are co-architects and majority equity owners in the projects Canada hopes to build. This shift is an exciting time, he says. But if this is truly a new nation-building moment, Canada cannot repeat any of the old resource extraction models under new green or anti-U.S. banner, he says. Canada faces practical problems on the road ahead as well. Gordon Blanchard is the managing director of Thunder Bay area steel fabricator Lakehead Ironworks. The 50-year-old company does significant business with the mining industry, and Mr. Blanchard says northwestern Ontario is receiving attention unlike anything he can recall, first and foremost because of the focus the Prime Minister has put on it. Now we just have to make good on it, he says. It would be not too bad to just be known as the nice people of the planet, but the productive go-to people of the planet. Well, we need the capacity. Mr. Blanchett also says the Alstom deal, for example, gave him a moment of pause. It could eventually compete with him for workers, the same welders he needs to build and repair heavy mining equipment. The 500,000-square-foot Alstom plant, where Mr. Carney promised to bring industry home, and Ms. Robinson cried, once employed a roughly 1,200 people, but its workforce has fallen to about 350 today. Asked whether he's ever worried that the plant might close, team worker Jay Hansen's answer is immediate. Sure, all the time. The national government in Ottawa says the $4.7 billion Canadian, U.S., that's Canadian dollars, U.S. dollars, it's $3.3 billion, VIA rail contract for Alstom is expected to support roughly 700 jobs here and in Quebec. While another major order for Toronto transit cars finalized earlier this year will add hundreds more on Thunder Bay. Mr. Hansen, who has worked at Alstom for 17 years, says he now feels confident that he'll have a job until retirement. Ms. Robinson, the Chamber of Commerce head, says some of her members are now scrapping five-year plans built around the U.S. market, looking instead to Quebec and Alberta. But new ideas have also exposed limitations that won't change anytime soon. At Rose and Krantz Roasting Company in Thunder Bay, beans grown abroad travel first to an American warehouse before being imported into Canada. When U.S. tariffs on those other countries drove prices up last year, the levies indirectly increased prices in Canada. The company began looking for a way to pool resources with other Canadian importers, but even together, their relatively small volume would make a new shipping route prohibitively expensive. It's just really hard to ship things directly to Canada, says Moss Lizotte, the company's head roaster. They always, at some point, touch the States. That is the harder reality behind Canada's new push for economic independence. The U.S. cannot simply be swapped out for Asia or Europe. Eric Miller, president of the Rideau Potomac Strategy Group, says Canada will instead have to piece together a collection of markets while building infrastructure and domestic capacity. And there will be a price. Much remains unknown, but one thing does not. Prices are probably going to go up, Dr. D. Matteo says. Behind the political rhetoric, Canada and the U.S. still cooperate on everything from defense to the small exchange of everyday life. But the individual level, some decisions are adding up to a collective mind shift. At the twice-weekly Thunder Bay Country Market, whose motto is, make it, bake it, grow it, Stacey Victor says she's trying to do her part. She refuses now to travel across the border and looks for all the Canadian products she can. That's why I'm coming here, to buy local and support our farmers and vendors, she says. We were neighbors, and now there's a divide. It's upsetting. The realization that Canada's relationship with the U.S. had fundamentally changed came at different times for different people. For local author Jean E. Penzoil, the moment came this past summer as wildfires raged around Thunder Bay. Smoke still hung over the region when President Trump threatened Canada with more tariffs, while Republican lawmakers blamed Canada for failing to contain the fires. That same day, Ms. Penzoil posted on Facebook about something familiar to those who live in Canada's boreal forest. Fire, however destructive, is also essential to regeneration. Months later, sitting at a Thunder Bay cafe, she's...
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2: Holmes paced back and forth in a nervous fashion. Finally, he settled into a chair, his sigh suggesting it was the first time he'd sat in days

0: Hey folks, hello, how are you? Keith Tyler, your volunteer broadcaster, voluntarily broadcasting the Mystery Hour, right here on Sun Sounds of Arizona. I do appreciate you tuning in. Ellery Queen's Mystery Magazine and Terrence Fairty bring us our first story. It's called The Final Problem. A little bit of a preamble here. This is from some of the notes Dr. Watson took in regards to cases that he and Holmes have worked together. Sometimes, parenthetically, he puts in little comments, and I'll try to make that clear as I read through this. Editor's note: we here present, with all due solemnity and respect, the final problem. The last story from the second cache of Dr. John H. Watson's recently discovered notebooks. The Strand magazine version of this story introduced Sherlock Holmes's arch-nemesis, Professor Moriarty, only immediately to kill him off following his confrontation with Holmes above the Reichenbach Falls. The very abrupt arrival and departure of the Napoleon of Crime has led some Sherlockian scholars to postulate that Moriarty never really existed, that he was created out of whole cloth, either by Holmes to provide himself with an opportunity to drop from sight, or, even more improbably, by the author of the tales to provide himself with an opportunity to drop the series. Some of these same scholars have asserted in print that our rediscovered first drafts of Watson's stories would contain no final problem at all, since as the Strand version was a pure invention, Watson would have had no real case on which to base it. Though we have been hesitant to enter this debate, we can state now, for the record, that there was a real case, and present as our proof this edited and fully authenticated early draft of The Final Problem. As has been our practice throughout this scholarly series, we have placed Watson's editing notes into the text, parenthetically, and updated that text to reflect modern American spelling. It is with a heavy pen, heart, that I set down this account of the last adventure I will ever share with my friend and drinking companion, Sherlock Holmes. In this series of reminiscences, I have tried, in what Holmes once described as an entirely inadequate fashion, to give my readers some idea of his extraordinary gifts and the way in which our chance meeting so many years ago changed my life. His company was a window into a wider, weirder, more exciting world than few are vouchsafed to glimpse. But now, the curtains have been drawn across that window forever, Holmes having met with the dark fate that must come to all men sooner or later. As my faithful readers know, my marriage and my subsequent efforts to establish a private medical practice had greatly reduced my interactions with my friend and sleuthhound. I have notes for only three cases from 1890, the year immediately preceding these sad events. My wife, Mary, resisted my participation in even that small number, so proof was she against Holmes' charms. Nevertheless, the detective and I had kept in touch through my somewhat plaintive letters and Holmes's terse response. The last of these I received were scrawled on the backs of French postcards so provocative that Mary consigned several to the coal fire before I had a chance to study, read them. The few I'd managed to save from my domestic arsonist, concerned spouse, led me to believe that Holmes' successful run in Paris would keep him in the City of Lights for some time. I was therefore surprised when our newly acquired maid, Gertie, showed him into my consulting room late one April evening. He looked totally spent, as his sojourns on the continent invariably left him. "Yes, I have been burning the candle at both ends, while also attempting to light the middle," he said, addressing my reproving expression.
1: "Well, the Folies Bergère has been known to drain a man," I observed.
0: Holmes shook his head.
2: "I'll have you know I have been back from Paris for some time, almost since the posting of my latest picture postcard to you. Your wife loved those, I am sure."
1: "Well, as a matter of fact,
2: however, my current case does have a theatrical angle. Before I tell you about it, may I close the shutters?"
0: He made his way along the wall that faced the street, moving like a man sliding along a ledge and closing each shutter with a bang as he went.
2: "Pardon the noise," he said as he worked. "Your new maid informed me that Mrs. Watson is away, or I would have been more discreet."
1: "But what are you afraid of?"
2: "Air guns."
0: I slipped into the knee hole of my desk, had to retrieve a cufflink, before asking,
1: "You're joking, right?"
2: "I wish. You can come out now, by the way, and perhaps you'd be so good as to ring for some refreshment of the hops-flavored variety."
0: When we'd sent Gertie away with our order, Holmes paced back and forth in a nervous fashion. Finally, he settled into a chair, his sigh suggesting it was the first time he'd sat in days.
2: "Oh, that's better," he said. "I regret that we've no time to bring each other up to date on our personal affairs, Watson, but my business is as pressing as it is dangerous. I've come tonight to ask a favor."
1: "Well, could you be more specific?" I said, with an involuntary glance toward the shuttered windows.
2: "It will mean leaving your knee-hole, I mean your practice, for a few days, perhaps a week."
1: "Well, that is no difficulty."
0: Gertie returned at that moment, carrying a tray on which bottles and tankards rattled. I expected Holmes to briefly change the subject, but he rattled on as well.
2: "Then I would like you to accompany me on a trip to the continent."
1: "To Paris?"
0: I asked in a hushed whisper, for Gertie was just closing the door behind her. Holmes chuckled.
2: "No, only to change trains, but I should start at the beginning. Do you recall my telling you of my college friend Virgil Hilliard and his sister Marianne?"
1: "Of course," I said. "It was in connection with that business of the Gloria Scott. Marianne ran off to become an actress. That was, 16 years ago. And she is now the celebrated Shakespearean player Miss Evelyn Grace.
2: You abetted her scheme by reporting to her father and brother that Marianne had died."
0: "Yes, a very concise and accurate summary, Watson," Holmes said, handing me a foaming tankard. "I didn't know you had it in you. Perhaps you will also recall that the senior Hilliard was a hide-bound rural justice of the peace. Well, he died not long after his daughter's disappearance, and Virgil inherited what turned out to be a considerable estate. It seems the old J.P. had made a shrewd investment in some local coal mines."
1: "I'm with you so far."
2: "Well, sadly, Virgil recently passed away himself. His heart failed one evening while he was pasting stamps into an album not usually considered a strenuous pastime. He'd never married nor made a will. The estate was claimed by a distant cousin, Colonel James Morgan.

0: blot on his record notwithstanding, Morrissey's path to the Hilliard estate seemed an open one. But that was before Evelyn Grace stepped forward to block it, with my assistance.
1: "Your assistance?" I prompted.
0: I did so somewhat delicately, for I knew that Holmes had once had feelings for Marianne Hilliard that would make any interaction with Evelyn Grace difficult for him. "Yes, she found me in France and begged for my help. She said I was the only one who could testify to her link between her past life and her current one. I reminded her that when we'd last spoken 16 years ago, she was planning to join a repertory company along with an actor we both knew, one Byron Bymaster. I remember you mentioning the name. She told me that Bymaster was touring the American states and Canadian provinces, and so could not testify that Evelyn Grace was once Marianne Hilliard. So I returned to England and testified myself. What is more, I traced old acquaintances and neighbors of the Hilliard family who were able to identify Evelyn to the satisfaction of the court in Nottingham, or so we've been assured by Evelyn's lawyers. The judge is to pronounce officially on Monday, 3 days hence.
1: But, Holmes, why have I read nothing of this in legal battle in the newspapers? Miss Grace's involvement, not to mention your own, should certainly have made the case newsworthy.
0: The lady has gone to great lengths to keep it out of the press. That puzzled me at first, since publicity could only have helped her cause. And there was another discordant note, one that has a direct bearing on the favor I've come to ask. Here he paused to refill my tankard. As his own had barely been touched, I took his hesitation as a sign that we had reached another delicate point. "From the first," he resumed, "it struck me as odd that Evelyn would care a fig about any estate, however large. She is, by all accounts, a wealthy woman, having inherited her father's business acumen, and she cared so little for this house and the grounds at Cotsgrave that she never laid eyes on them since the night she snuck away. Why, then, would she risk her life to inherit them?"
1: "Risk her life?"
0: "Yes. There have been 2 attempts on it so far. She was nearly knocked down by a van on Welbeck Street, and then she narrowly escaped being crushed by falling scenery while visiting old friends backstage at the Lyceum."
1: "You suspect Colonel Morrissey?"
0: "Who else?"
1: "Oh, but wait. The untimely death of her brother Virgil, could Morrissey have been behind that?"
0: Holmes gave me a look I knew all too well, the look of a proud dog owner whose spaniel has remembered to fetch both slippers. "I sincerely believe he was. The timing was otherwise too pat. I've learned that the Colonel is near to being blackballed by his club over some unpaid gambling debts. Gambling is his principal form of income, and he is to be cut off from it, and it would finish him. Unfortunately, I can find no proof that Virgil has actually murdered, never mind that Morrissey was his murderer. If I could, Evelyn would not be living in fear for her life. It was after the second attempt to remove her that she revealed, finally, the reason she has pursued the Hilliard estate with such determination. It seems that she and Byron Bymaster had a child, a son." Holmes said this in a nearly natural voice. Only one who knew him as well as I could detect the emotion stirred by Miss Grace's revelation. "The estate is the rightful property of her son, and Evelyn's opinion, and she is determined to see he receives it." I held up a warning hand. I thought I'd heard a creak of a floorboard beyond the study door. We sat listening for a moment, but heard nothing more. "My taut nerves are contagious, it seems," Holmes said. to resume.

0: The existence of the boy is the reason I've come to enlist you. If Colonel Morrissey should learn of another heir, he will waste no time in eliminating him. The boy is currently enrolled in a public school here in England. Our task is to move the lad from that school to one in Switzerland, selected by Evelyn, and to do it in such a way that he cannot be traced. Are you game?
1: Yes, I said with an enthusiasm that surprised me, until I noticed that I drained my tankard again.
0: Splendid. We start tomorrow morning. I've worked out a schedule for getting you to the train station undetected, and you must follow each instruction to the letter.
2: Holmes leaned forward in his chair and lowered his voice to a whisper.
0: At 10 till 9 you will dash from the house and find a hansom. Carry nothing that will suggest a journey.
1: What? I whispered back. No trains of clothes.
0: No, we will buy what we need.
1: How about sending a bag to the station tonight by a trusted messenger?
2: Holmes ran a hand down his strong-set aquiline features.
0: What good will it do, he asked, to take precautions tomorrow if our adversary is tipped in advance that you will be following a certain bag to a certain station?
1: Right, I said. Good thinking.
0: Take the third cab to present itself, not the first nor the second. Instruct the driver to drop you at the Strand entrance of the Lothia Arcade. Have your fare ready so you can jump out the moment you're there. Pass through the arcade as quickly as your legs will permit. It is essential that you reach the far exit by 9:15. There you will find a cab waiting at the curb, driven by a large man in a black cloak. He will get you to the proper station in time for your train.
1: Which train? I whispered.
0: The man in the black coat will give you your ticket. Do not, for God's sake, drop it.
2: When I'd sworn that I wouldn't, Holmes settled back in his chair, seemingly at peace for the moment.
1: I was not. What of Miss Grace? I asked. What steps have you taken to secure her safety?
0: Evelyn has taken those steps herself. She's gone to Earth in teeming London, where even a celebrated tracker like the Colonel won't find her. She has a gift for makeup and costume, remember, that exceeds even my own. I don't know the specifics, but somewhere an unsuspecting family has acquired a new governess or a flower shop owner a new clerk, never guessing her true identity. She might even be the new maid of a certain medical man.
1: No one's that good with makeup,
2: I said, for Mary never selected a maid for her beauty. Quite the contrary, in fact.
1: But what of the future? Surely Miss Grace and her son can't stay in hiding indefinitely.
0: After Monday there will be no need for them to. Either the estate will go to Morrissey, or Evelyn will control it. She can then entail it away from her homicidal cousin forever.
2: It seemed to me that, given what Holmes had told me of Colonel Morrissey, he would be doubly dangerous if thwarted. I didn't give words to the thought, however, not wanting to add to the heavy burden the detective was obviously carrying.
1: "Well, you should stay the night," I said instead.
0: "That would put you and your household in danger. No, no, it would be best for me to keep on the move."
2: I followed him into the front hall, where he lowered the gas as a precaution, and then retrieved his hat.
0: "If you don't mind," he said, "I'll clamber over your garden wall and onto Mortimer Street. I seem to recall your sneaking back in by that route once or twice."
1: "Expunge this, canard." "But, Holmes," I said, "if whoever is watching the house doesn't see you leave, I—"
0: "Won't it mean the household is still in danger? Good night, Doctor. Remember my instructions."
2: With that, Holmes was gone. I retreated to my shuttered study and rang for Gertie. I wanted her to clear away the bottles and tankards, of course, but I was also anxious to take a closer look at her, to see if she might actually be a pillar of the classical stage in disguise. The bell was answered by the cook, another of Mary's hires, who might have been the heavyweight champion of the Royal Navy in disguise. She informed me that Gertie had gone out to see her fella. I passed a restless night. The next morning, after getting down what breakfast I could, I placed myself in the front hall, ready to dash into the street at the appointed moment. As instructed, I carried no luggage, not even a spare collar. I did have with me my service revolver. Holmes hadn't instructed me to arm myself, but I considered that a rare oversight. Or he might have thought, as I had more than once during breakfast, that a pistol would be scant protection against a desperate big-game hunter with a knowledge of air guns. At 10 till 9, I steeled my nerve and headed out, not dashing exactly, but not dawdling either. When picturing the moment during my sleepless hours, my two fears had been a lack of cover in the street and a shortage of cabs. To my relief, I found the street crowded and no fewer than 3 hansom cabs approaching, one behind the other, the exact number Holmes' instructions demanded. In my eagerness, however, I hailed the 3rd cab too quickly, drawing the attention of the 1st.
3: "Cab, governor?" the driver called.
1: "Not this cab."
3: "What you mean, not this cab? What's wrong with it? I washed it down a week ago, yesterday." "But when did you last wash down yourself?"
2: This unhelpful question came from the driver of the 2nd hansom, whom I'd also somehow attracted.
3: "Climb in, sir," he said, "and ride in sanitation and safety."
1: "He's my fare," said the cabby, protested.
3: "Hop it,"
2: the 2nd replied.
3: "If that nag of yours can hop, from the looks of him, you'll be doing as well trying to throw him."
2: With a sudden panic, I saw the 3rd cab squeezing around the jam created by the 1st 2. I took off after it, running as best I can.
1: "Hey," I yelled, "you there, wait!"
2: The driver did wait, but he neglected to pull the lever that opened the half doors to the cab seat. When I pointed this out, he replied with something like a John Burns oration.
3: "I'm sorry, sir, but I couldn't help observing your treatment of my fellow workers. I'm a believer in the solidarity of the working class, I am, sir, and I won't take part in any capitalist oppressor's attempt to set us at each other's throats."
2: I started to reach for my revolver. At the last instant, I grabbed my pocketbook instead.
1: "Not for a fiver."
3: "Where to, brother?"
1: "The Lothar Arcade, and hurry."
2: We arrived at the Strand entrance only 5 minutes before I was scheduled to emerge from the other end of the Adelaide Street. I knew the arcade was no more than 80 yards in length, but I also knew that most of its businesses were toy shops whose wares spilled out into the common area. That is to say, the clever proprietors stacked their toys in the passageway to better attract children, making a maze of what had once been a pleasant promenade. In daytime, the arcade was lit by a series of glass domes, but here again, the architect's design had been frustrated, this time by London's ubiquitous soot. I moved from full daylight to twilight as I stepped inside. In addition to being dark, the space was crowded, surprisingly so for early in the business day. Most of the customers were children, of course, only vaguely supervised by their attendant mothers and nannies. I dodged between rival gangs of them, the rebukes I drew from their keepers all but lost in the general din. Ahead of me, in the gloom, I spotted my exit and prematurely congratulated myself on rediscovering my old football form. Prematurely and almost fatally. For opposite the last stall, I tangled a foot in the legs of a large rocking horse and went down. I was up again in an instant, but soon found that I'd acquired a pursuer, the owner of the stall and its rocking horse. He was yelling something in a thick German accent, or perhaps in German itself. The gist was, I think, that the horse would have to be put down, and I was just the man to pay for it. I made it to Adelaide Street, and I saw there was a waiting carriage, an ancient Clarence, harnessed to a pair of horses and under the command of a driver in a black cloak. Holmes had described him as large, but that was an understatement. Indeed, the leftmost horse was looking backward dubiously. I leapt into the carriage after commanding its double helping of driver to whip up his horses. There followed a good deal of whipping and shouting, and a very modest forward movement. When I peeked through the Clarence's open window to see if the German pursuer was gaining, I found that he was walking along the sidewalk beside us in the easiest possible manner. At the sight of me, he renewed his demands, and I satisfied him with a handful of coins. Meanwhile, the cracking of the whip and cajoling continued with no discernible increase in our speed. I fretted and fumed and longed to join the pedestrians who were outpacing us, but I didn't know which of London's train stations was our destination. Even when it became clear that it was Victoria, I remained trapped inside the coach by Holmes's insistence on secrecy. Finally, I alighted in frustration and demanded my ticket. The driver, who was muffled up to his eyes, held out a broad palm in reply. I thrust a coin into it and received in exchange a ticket for a train to Canterbury, scheduled to leave in 3 minutes. I charged into the station, making my earlier work in the arcade look like a country stroll. I noted that a compartment number had been scrawled across my ticket. When I saw that the corresponding compartment of the Canterbury train was marked engaged, I was sure I was home and safe at last. Sure, that is, until I tumbled into the compartment and found it occupied by an aged priest, whom I guessed from his broad flat hat to be Italian. As the train was already quivering from the first exertion of its engine, there wasn't a moment to lose. I ordered the cleric out, but he merely blinked at me from behind thick glasses perched atop a large drooping nose. All at once, I saw the nose as the key to the situation. Holmes had earlier spoken highly of his talent with makeup, which was indeed remarkable. But one area kept his efforts from reaching the heights. I refer to an area of his face, namely his nose. He has a good-sized nose, and since the only way to hide a nose is to add material to it, all of his disguises featured noses of truly grand proportions. Such a nose faced me now. It came to me that my uncooperative Italian companion was actually the detective himself, just waiting for the chance to reveal his presence with some jest at my expense. Deciding to beat him to the punch, to coin a phrase, I reached out to pluck the putty nose from his face. A stern ahem stopped me. I turned to see Holmes, sans disguise, in the doorway that opened onto the carriage's corridor. I withdrew my hand immediately, but the damage had been done. The priest stood up with a show of offended dignity and pushed past the detective. When they were side by side, I saw how foolish my misidentification had been, since the Italian was a full head shorter than my friend. Holmes was still chuckling as he took his seat. I can stoop a little, he said, but not fold myself in half. He was seated, I said. Of course, of course. Did you have any trouble with my instructions? I'll be submitting an expense report, I replied coldly. How about the driver in black? Was he satisfactory? He knows as much of driving as I do of the binomial theorem. Holmes chuckled again. It was my brother Mycroft. It's best to be certain of the loyalty of the people one employs in an enterprise like ours. Speaking of which, has our destination told you anything? I hadn't had a second to think about it. I did so now. As we're heading for Canterbury, the boy we seek must be enrolled at King's, correct? That is quite convenient for us, for as the ferry train from London to Dover stops briefly at Canterbury, we need only pick up the boy using credentials Evelyn has provided, and then catch the next boat train as it passes through. We'll be on our way to Switzerland in no time.
1: It sounded simple enough. Holmes grew more nervous, however, the closer we came to our stop, filling me with a sense of foreboding. At Canterbury, we left our train and set out on foot for the town whose cathedral spires were clearly visible from the station. Though it was no short walk to the King's School, Holmes explained that he preferred not to hire a cab and so leave behind a witness to our visit who could later be questioned by Morrissey. While we were still in sight of the station, I tried to look back to see if anyone was following us. Holmes stopped me.
3: "I'll watch our rear," he said. "You, the road ahead."
1: I did as ordered, and picked out a small figure in black hurrying along the path before us.
3: "There is our friend, the Italian priest."
2: "Ah, well," Holmes said, "Canterbury is a famous pilgrimage site, after all."
1: The exertions of the morning had left my bad leg rather tender, and I was limping without disguise by the time we reached the school's gatehouse. Luckily, when Holmes asked the gatekeeper for a Dean Bennett, we were passed immediately and directed to a nearby hall, whose stones looked as ancient and formidable as those of the Tower of London. Once inside, we found ourselves in a large and largely empty room. A pedestal supporting the bust of some old Roman stood against the wall to our right, and a row of chairs against the wall to our left. I limped to one of these and from my seat examined the room's back wall. It was a wooden partition, as intricately carved as the rude screen of a medieval church, and it held two doors. The right-hand door bore a carved likeness of the cathedral, and the left an image of a castle. As I watched, the cathedral door opened, and a young, broad-shouldered man entered whose broken nose was decidedly unacademic. Nevertheless, it proved to be Dean Bennett. He briefly examined the letter Holmes handed him and then said,
2: "Young Bymaster was told to expect you. If you gentlemen will wait here, I will send him to you at once."
1: The dean was as good as his word. Holmes scarcely had time to pace the room twice before the cathedral door opened again, and a student appeared wearing what I took to be the school's uniform. White shirt, black tie, black cutaway coat, and waistcoat and striped trousers. I just noted that the lad's hair was the same golden color as his straw boater when the door by which Holmes and I had entered flew back with a crash and a man strode in. He was tall and thin, whose qualities accentuated by his high black hat, pushed well back, and the long open coat he wore. The coat was black as well, and its resemblance to an academic gown, together with the impressive breadth of the newcomer's forehead, made me think for a moment that he might be the school's headmaster. That guess was dispelled at once by a glance at his cruel eyes, eyes that were fairly gleaming with hatred. I saw Holmes step in front of the Bymaster and struggle to my feet, certain that we were facing Colonel James Morrissey. I reached into my pocket for my revolver, but I'd only managed to grasp it before the old soldier produced his own.
3: "So the bitch has a whelp, has she?" he said. "Step aside, and let's get a good look at him."
2: "Well, how could you have known?"
1: Holmes demanded.
3: "Holmes the clever, Holmes the curious," Morrissey sneered. "There's no servant who can't be bought. I bought the doctor's maid cheap. Then it was only a matter of following him this morning. Following a marching band would have been harder."
1: To my shock and amazement, Holmes then gave away our only trump.
3: "It is a dangerous habit, Watson," he said, "to finger loaded firearms in the pocket of one's coat."
1: Morrissey shifted his gun to me before I could react.
3: "Place it on the floor," he growled, "carefully."
1: "Holmes the Clever," I repeated as I complied.
3: "Never fear," Holmes said. "The Colonel wouldn't be so rash as to act in daylight, not without his air gun."
1: "Step aside," Morrissey said, "and we'll see."
3: "I'll do nothing of the kind," the detective replied. "And if you're foolish enough to shoot me, the boy will escape through the door behind us. You'll never find him among his schoolfellows."
2: The old stalker's deep-set eyes moved from Holmes and the boy to the cathedral door, which stood ajar.
1: "I've made many a tougher shot. Yes, I'm familiar with your reputation as a marksman. I'm surprised that when you decided to eliminate your cousin Virgil, you simply didn't just shoot him."
2: Morrissey grunted.
1: Even a country constable would have known that for murder, and been waiting with the manacles when I showed up to claim the estate. It was far better to put a Madar poison I'd brought back from India into Hillard's brandy. No medico living could detect it.
2: Holmes shook his head.
3: "I considered that possibility. But you, Colonel, had no access to Hilliard's home and its liquor cabinet.
1: As I have said, there's no servant who can't be bought. My cousin should have paid his butler better. Now, as I've no time to poison you, I'll have to take my chances with rougher methods, daylight or no. I'm playing for my life now, as you should have."
2: I'd turned to gaze from Morrissey, so I'd missed the entrance of the men who now grabbed the colonel from behind. One of them, Dean Bennett, yanked back Morrissey's gun arm just before the ex-soldier's pistol went off, the bullet knocking the nose from the Roman bust. At the sound of the shot, the castle door burst open, and a second squad charged in. The man at its head was none other than Inspector Lestrade of Scotland Yard. The colonel ceased to struggle.
3: "You clever, clever fiend," he snarled.
1: "Not clever enough to find evidence of poor Virgil's Hilliard's murder," the detective replied blandly. "Thank you so much for your helpful confession."
2: Morrissey sprang forward with a roar of rage, but the men on his arms dragged him back.
1: "Good work, Sergeant Bennett," Holmes said. "You played your part well, and thank you, Lestrade, for following my instructions so precisely."
3: "You're welcome, I'm sure," the professional replied. "This was one job I wanted to see to personally."
2: When the police had taken Morrissey away, Holmes turned to me.
1: "Oh, forgive me for disarming you, old fellow," he said, "but I couldn't have you shooting Morrissey before he'd confessed. You might have ended up in manacles yourself."
3: "Well, I'm the one who should apologize. I allowed the colonel to follow me."
1: "Well, as to that, I'm afraid my instructions to you were to blame. In fact, they were specifically designed to make you impossible to lose."
3: "What?"
1: "My favorite was the bit about the third cab. I wish I'd been there to see how that played out, and Mycroft, apart from being personally conspicuous, has never met a horse he could outwit."
3: "Wait, you knew that Gertie was eavesdropping last night?"
1: "Of course. You may recall that I pronounced my news about Evelyn's son in a clear, loud voice, but whispered my instructions regarding your trip this morning. I wanted Morrissey to follow us, but not to steal a march on us."
3: "But how is it that you knew about Gertie?"
1: "I knew because the colonel is wrong in his belief that any servant may be bought. He tried to bribe Evelyn's maid, who is also her theatrical dresser, and that worthy woman reported the colonel's approach to me. I quietly investigated my own household and yours for good measure, and found out that Gertie was our weakest link. Morrissey, you see, had scouted the ground like any good hunter and was sure I would turn to you when matters came to a head. Now, perhaps you would like to meet the young man for whose sake you've run such a gauntlet."
2: Young Bymaster had remained in his place of safety behind the detective, for which I could hardly blame him. He now stepped into the open, and I drew a startled breath. The figure then raised her straw hat and shook free her golden hair, confirming what I had belatedly guessed. The boy was none other than Evelyn Grace.
4: "It's a pleasure to meet you at last, Doctor, and to thank you in person," she said, her dark eyes holding me transfixed. "When we crossed paths earlier today, I was forbidden to speak."
3: "Crossed paths? Forbidden?"
4: "She was the Italian priest you almost assaulted on the train," Holmes said. "I told you she has a gift for makeup."
2: Miss Grace touched the tip of her dainty nose with her finger, and I felt myself blush crimson. To cover my embarrassment, I said,
3: "Then there is no son. He was just an invention. Bait, you knew Morrissey, couldn't resist."
4: "Oh, no, I have a son," Miss Grace said. "But he's already in a private school in Switzerland, and his father isn't Byron Bymaster."
2: I looked to Holmes, who said,
4: "I was truthful when I told you that I'd only recently learned of the boy's existence. But I fail to say that he's tall for his age and possesses striking gray eyes and remarkable powers of observation. Not to mention a worrisome fondness for beer," Miss Grace added.
3: "Holmes, you—"
2: The next word on my lips was dog, but in defense to Miss Grace, it remained unspoken. Still, the pressure to seize the moment was great. I couldn't help but recall my friend's many cutting remarks over the years regarding my attentions, ad supposed, to the fairer sex. Holmes recognized my inner struggle.
4: "You are wanting to say something else, Watson?"
3: "Everything I have to say has already crossed your mind," I replied pointedly.
4: "Then possibly my answer has already crossed yours," Holmes said, in an identical manner. "Now, boys," Miss Grace admonished, "one of you order up a cab while I change. We're just in time to make our train."
2: By our train, the actress meant her train and Holmes's. This I learned at the Canterbury station when the detective handed me a return ticket to London. He explained that he and Miss Grace would be catching the boat train to Dover.
5: "I'm going to Switzerland, as I promised," Holmes told me while his traveling companion was off signing an autograph.
4: "Evelyn wants to introduce me to our son."
3: "Well, I'll be anxious to hear about him when you return."
2: Holmes's lean visage displayed a sadness I'd often seen at last call.
4: "That report may be a long time in coming, I'm afraid. Evelyn and I have decided to retire jointly. She from acting, and I from detecting."
2: "Holmes," I said with feeling, "that's the least of it. Following our visit to Switzerland, we intend to marry and embark on an extended wedding journey."
3: "Marriage, you've always been its foremost foeman."
4: "I've come to see that as a reaction to losing Evelyn all those years ago, now that I've won her at last, I'm willing to hazard the direst of fate."
3: "An apt description of marriage," I muttered.
2: "Excise this passage, then burn it."
3: "But, Holmes, what of my readers? What will I tell them?"
4: "Well, I suggest you use the same method I employed when I safeguarded Evelyn's escape from her former life as Marianne Hilliard. Tell your readers I died. The school we're visiting is very near the Reichenbach Falls. You can say I fell into the highest one."
2: With a glance toward Miss Grace, who, resplendent in her healthier traveling attire, was crossing the platform to join us, he added,
4: "Stepping into thin air is exactly what the current moment feels like, as a matter of fact."
2: Their train made its brief stop. Minutes later, and I was left alone on the platform, my hat raised to the couple I will forever think of as the best and happiest I have ever known.

0: Well, it turns out this magazine has a real theme to it. There are three stories about Holmes. I'm going to read a second one here. This is by David Fryer, and it's called 221C Baker Street. There came a knock at the door, and then an invitation. A curly-haired gentleman with sideburns arranged in generous chops entered the cluttered suite. "Hello," I say. "Is this Sherlock Holmes' apartment?" From behind the desk, facing the visitor, a sharp-nosed man holding a magnifying glass spoke. "You've got the wrong address. He's downstairs in 221B. "Oh, I'm sorry to interrupt your afternoon. I'm looking for a private detective, but I've arrived at the incorrect address." "Well, you may have come to the right place with your inquiry. I, too, am a detective by trade." "Really? Perhaps I should hire you for this case." "Well, it depends. Unlike Holmes, I have a very particular specialization for my work." "Well, that's interesting. What exactly is your specialization? Computer fraud? Kidnappings?" "No, nothing so broad. Does your case involve an undocumented identical twin?" "Not that I know of, but you can't be serious. You only take cases that involve identical twins."
1: "The identical twin crime is a classic. The apprehended twin has the perfect alibi. No one sees it coming. No one, that is, except me. Possibly Holmes, on a good day."
0: "But how could you stay employed? What is the frequency of identical twin crime activity?"
1: "My good sir, 0.3% of the population is born an identical twin. In London, there are 100 crimes committed per 1,000 people last year. In a city this size, if just 1% of those is committed by a previously unknown twin, say an undocumented birth record or immigrants from a remote nation, the math points to a staggering number of possible cases."
0: "And what is the number of cases you have solved involving twins so far?"
1: "Oh, many. Have you heard of the case of the identical twins who fraudulently won the world champion hot dog eating contest? Or the case of the way too fast marathon finisher? The case of the fake Biggest Loser contestant?"
0: "Well, fascinating. I did not realize what a crime spree these individuals are on.
1: Well, I guess it can't hurt if I brief you. Tell me the details."
0: The man sank heavily into a chair, indicated by the detective. He wiped his forehead with a handkerchief and began.
1: "I fear I have lost a fortune in the strangest manner. Perhaps you should start at the beginning."
0: "I guess it all started last week. My vehicle suffered a dent in the parking lot. The individual responsible had no insurance, but offered me collateral to avoid bringing the police into the matter. He assured me he could pay the body shop repairs cost in full in 3 days' time."
1: "What was the collateral?"
0: "His prize-winning armadillo. He called her Shelley." The detective steepled his fingers.
1: "Intriguing. And you took him up on it?"
0: "I figured why not. The damage didn't look too bad, and I've never had a pet armadillo."
1: "He provided food and care instructions, no doubt?"
0: "Yes. Shelley was a star companion at my flat, very easy to take care of except around mealtimes, for the owner maintained she must be fed near a fireplace to stay warm."
1: "Peculiar."
0: "Yes. It turns out the fireplace resides in the study where I design jewelry. I had just had a shipment of sky diamonds arrive, which I had left by the fireplace. Next thing I know, Shelley has consumed half of my shipment."
1: "Incredible. That armadillo has quite an appetite."
0: "Indeed. Although concerned, I was not yet worried.
1: I waited for the inevitable to happen later the next day and informed the owner that he would have to wait to pick up his pet until after the necessary constitutional. What was his reaction? He insisted on visiting Shelley, which I allowed. The poor girl wasn't getting around too well afterwards and could use some cheering up. Yes, and then what happened? The visit occurred. Shelley was greatly relieved, but the diamonds were never recovered. I even took her to the veterinarian's office for x-rays. No precious stones were present in the creature's colon or elsewhere. The owner returned and paid the amount due for the bodywork and left with his pet.
0: Let me ask you, did this armadillo showman bring anything on his first visit to your flat?
1: Let me try to remember. Oh, yes, he was carrying a large tote bag with some special snacks for Shelley.
0: And did you ever leave the distressed armadillo alone with him?
1: Well, I did get called away to the study by a customer, but so briefly there was no way Shelley could have done her business. I am quite financially troubled by this whole affair.
0: The kerchief appeared again in his hand to wipe his sweating forehead. Fear not, I have solved the case.
1: What? Without leaving your office? The very idea.
0: Positively, your case falls firmly in my wheelhouse. The armadillo is known as one of the few animals that always appears as part of a set of four monozygotic young. Shelley has three identical siblings. I am certain that duplicitous armadillo showman swapped one of them for the tote bag for Shelley and made off with your valuables.
1: Amazing! I will notify the constables immediately. What a clever ruse! I would never have caught on that armadillo was a copy of the original.
0: Devious indeed. He began packing a pipe taken from his pocket.
1: I am glad I stopped by. You know, you look like a lot of the great detective himself.
0: That's what the housekeeper tells me.
1: Good luck with your chase.

All right. For the minute or two I've got left, a little poem. Something completely incongruous to our weather, but it's called Icicles by Richard V. Fenske. Icicle hanging on the edge of rain gutter displayed from the roof. Dislodged with help from the bright sunshine that melted its anger to the house. It held during the cold weather of winter. The frozen spear landed in my hand, arming me to the moonlight. Monsters that move in the shadows of snow and trees in the late. Night of chill and cold that captures the breath of a wanderer. A wanderer walking home after an evening of refreshment and story, telling to a captive audience of friends and relatives, the deeper the drink, the wider the stories flow from one spectrum to another. Time to leave and brave the cold winter of a walk home. Wife on one hand, icicle in the other, to fight the harsh spirits of cold and winter. All right, good and wonderful people, a little homes, a little weather. It's just been fun bringing you the Mystery Hour today. I'm Keith Tyler saying thank you so much for joining me. Tune in again next time, would you please? Make sure your I love yous are in order. Thanks. So long.

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Sun Sounds of Arizona's programming is primarily designed for and directed to people who cannot read conventional print due to a disability. Sun Sounds of Arizona is a public service of Rio Salado College. For more information, visit sunsounds.org.

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1: Hello, this is your Sun Sounds of Arizona volunteer broadcaster, Karen Kelly, bringing you a reader's anthology. Today's episode is from Sports Illustrated, April 2025. The article is You Want to Be an Umpire by Emma Basileria. Baseball is full of situation. What gets tricky is when those situations become incidents. This is the language of umpires. A situation is a flash of irritation, a simmering temper, a plea for reconsideration. Think of throwing a helmet. An incident is a fight, an ejection, a rules violation. Think of throwing a punch. Yet there can be surprisingly little space between them. A brief moment of venting under one umpire can become a total explosion under another, which is why situation management has its own dedicated section of the curriculum at MLB Umpire Prospect Development Camp. Or, put more simply, daily case studies in handling a screaming manager. This comes right before lunch, after the prospects have spent the morning studying the rule book in the classroom, before they will spend the afternoon making calls and simulations on the field. It's a delight for the instructors, all current or former umpires, now role-playing as frustrated skippers and putting some other poor sap on the business end of outbursts they've endured. And it's a crucial learning opportunity for the prospective umps. It's essential to pay attention to detail. Was the manager sprinting out of the dugout or simply walking? Keep the discussion focused on the specific play at hand. Don't let it become about how the zone has been called all day. That never leads anywhere. Know the difference between general criticism of the call and personal criticism of the umpire. Make sure everyone knows that a warning is a real warning. Never get caught 2-on-1. If a base umpire sees his partner behind the plate getting an earful from the hitter and his manager, they should come down, get in between, and peel one of them off. To borrow language from another sport here, this is setting a pick. Understand when a manager is legitimately asking for information. Just as important, understand when a manager is putting on a show for his players. And call everyone by their first names. But even when a perfectly smooth touch, inevitably there will be some of those situations that escalate to incidents. And when they do, the umpire needs to scribble down some notes on the lineup card, because every incident requires a written report. As put by one camp instructor, now umpiring in AAA, it's a lot more than just showing up to the ballpark and making people mad. But it's easy to see where people get the idea. This has been the primary cultural understanding of the umpire for more than a century. It's perhaps the most unifying experience in baseball. No matter the level of play or the rooting interest, everyone hates the umpire. The job has always been rather thankless. Yet, it's perhaps never been more so. MLB umpires are better at their jobs than ever, really. Their performance has never been more easily and ruthlessly dissected. That comes in slow-motion replays and with video reviews and on social media recaps such as Umpire Scorecards, which has 373,900 followers. Forget the strike zone shown on a television broadcast. Umpires would like to reiterate that approximation is not the real zone. It's easier than ever to determine just how much and how often an umpire has erred. The umpire's judgment used to be indisputable. Now, the process of disputing it has been codified in the rule book, with replay challenges a regular part of the game. And there are potentially more disruptive changes on the horizon. It's little surprise that MLB umpire is one job the American public seems particularly eager to replace with robots. Automated balls and strikes have been experimented with in the minor leagues in varying forms over the last few seasons. The most popular version so far is not a full robo-ump, but instead a challenge system where a human umpire still calls the zone, but teams may challenge a number of pitches, with the resolution played out in seconds on the scoreboard, much like the Hawkeye technology used in tennis. This is the version being tested in some games at Major League spring training. Calling balls and strikes has long been not just the most visible part of umpiring, but its most contentious, the source of some of the most spectacular blowups in the history of the game. That could soon meaningfully changed. It's also who signs up for the unforgiving grind of becoming an umpire now. Start with the 56 candidates at MLB Umpire Prospect Development Camp. This is a training ground that did not exist a few years ago. Announced by MLB in 2022 in hopes of recruiting a broader pool of talent and taking more control of umpire development, it's now the main pipeline for entry-level minor league umpires. The camp teaches and tests the prospective umpires on every sentence of the rulebook, in theory and in practice, over 30 days each winter at the old Dodgertown Spring Training Complex in Vero Beach, Florida. Just over half of them are rewarded at the end of the month with umpiring jobs in the lower tiers of the minors. And while the profession has changed over the last decade, with even bigger changes looming, it still represents the ultimate dream for those few dozen prospects who devoted a month to studying, training, and of course, learning how to manage situations. "I've always thought there's a twist in your DNA that makes you want to do this," says MLB Director of Umpire Development, Rick Riker, who spent a decade working his way up the ladder in the minors before umpiring for just as long in the majors. He now oversees the prospect development camp. "All the kids in there think they have it. We try to find out and see who does." If every umpire has that certain twist of DNA, whatever characteristic that makes someone volunteer for this, its specifics looks different for everyone. This is how they looked for Tyler Funnerman. The 42-year-old is MLB's manager of umpire development. But first, he was a 13-year-old in Mauquia, Illinois, who discovered that he loved umpiring. He'd always liked baseball, but this was different, a fascination that became an obsession, a way of thinking about the sport that framed his questions and gave him answers. "I played the game, but even then, I personally looked at it a little bit different compared to, I think, what a normal teenager does," said Funnerman. He began reading everything that he could on how to become a professional ump. You dig deep and dig deeper, and then suddenly you say, "That's me," he says. Funnerman became fixating on roster announcements for the MLB All-Star Game. Not the players, of course, but the men in blue. He promised himself that when he graduated from high school, he would pull together the money for one of the two umpiring schools that were then the only way into the profession. Funnerman left for the Wendelstedt Umpire School in Florida when he was 18. "I was young, probably too young to do it, and the way the game has changed, I'm not so sure I would have survived in this era," he says. He got his first job in affiliated ball a year later in 2003. Thus began the meandering journey through the minors, not unlike that of a player with low wages and long odds. Funnerman got well acquainted with every town in the New York Penn League. He internalized what it meant for every game to be a road game. Next was the Midwest League, followed by the Florida State League, then a few seasons in the Texas League, and finally, in his seventh year in the minors, he reached the gateway to the majors. Funnerman got the call to AAA. The promotion meant a raise, but more importantly, it meant a chance at joining the list of big league call-ups. Here is another way the journey of an umpire is like that of a player. Inevitably, someone in the big leagues gets injured or sick or needs time off. And when that happens, the replacement comes from AAA. Most of those umpires are back in the minors soon after. But just like for players, those cups of coffee still hold enough to realize dreams, even if no more comes of them. Funneman did one full season in AAA. He did another. He started a third. And on June 17, 2011, before he was

an interference call. On that cloudy night in Chavez Ravine, for 2 hours and 39 minutes, Funimen was in the major leagues. It turned out to be the only game he would ever umpire in MLB, making him the Moonlight Graham of Men in Blue. But it was enough. Funimen went into umpire supervision and development the next year and has been doing it ever since. The pathway into the profession is very different for the young umpiring candidates he mentors today. Nearly every MLB umpire for decades has gotten there in the same way as Funimen. The system, which almost always involved a candidate paying their own way through school, was primarily a product of tradition. MLB finally decided it was not one that served the game well anymore. It just made so much sense to try to bring it in-house, says MLB Senior Vice President of On-Field Operations Michael Hill. The league introduced its new model in 2023. It had expanded the small camps it had run into a series of umpiring clinics held around the country each summer. Especially promising candidates from those free one-day clinics would be selected for additional interviews, and the best would be invited to MLB Umpire Prospect Development Camp in January. The camp now teaches much of the same material as private umpiring schools, but the curriculum is set by MLB. The messaging wasn't always consistent in how it was being taught, says Hill, who started in the league office in 2021. We want to be consistent at every level. Crucially, the prospect development camp is free of charge, including housing and meals. That's designed to solve the problem of talented umpires who could not easily drop a few thousand dollars on 5 weeks of instruction without a job guarantee. We were losing that talent pool because of finances, Hill says. When you're talking about trying to get the best and have the best, it has to be a free and open system. And MLB changed how umpires get promoted early in their careers. Under the old system, umps almost always needed to work at least one full season at every level of the minors, often waiting nearly a decade for a job in the majors. But that no longer made sense in an era where technology can evaluate umpires at every level. The system is still a grind, but it's a far less rigid one. A particularly skilled umpire can skip a level. Someone with experience in the NCAA or in a foreign league might start in double A rather than low A. Everyone still has to climb the ladder. There's just no longer a requirement to hit every rung. It was an opportunity to devise a system that's a meritocracy, Hill says. It rewards the best. If you're a talented young umpire, there's no reason that, if you've mastered a level, you shouldn't be able to move as fast as your talent dictates. All of these changes underscore a key point. An umpire's job is not what it was 2 decades ago. While technology is more prominent and authority is less absolute, MLB does not consider the job less critical. Even a future with a fully automated strike zone would not have a robot making an obstruction call or handling the dugouts emptying, keeping situations from becoming incidents. The league's restructured training program produced the 56 candidates selected for the camp in 2025. It was a more diverse bunch than was often the case at traditional umpire schools. They came from 30 states, Puerto Rico, Canada, Venezuela, and the Dominican Republic. There were 3 former minor league players and 3 women. Some had significant umpiring experience. Some had just a bit, but all had stood out in some way to MLB. Scouting those potential umpires is more than just seeing how they call balls and strikes, which they do at length in batting cages. There are other questions. How is their footwork? How well do they listen to criticism? How do they get along with not only players and managers, but also potential crewmates?
Are they scared of getting hit by the ball?

0: Do they hustle? Is there any sign of that particular twist in their DNA? This is what the league seeks at the clinics and in the ensuing interviews. That's how MLB got Jacob Ashworth, a schoolteacher from Massachusetts, who had been umpiring since he was a teenager and realized that he wanted to give himself a shot at making it a career. It led to 23-year-old Kieron Backus, a former college infielder who got so overcome when Funiman called with his invite to camp that he screamed in the aisles at his job at Dick's Sporting Goods. It found Alexis Berry, whose only umpiring experience came from local youth tournaments, but that was enough for her to know that calling games satisfied the competitive drive she built growing up as a softball player in Iowa. "It's just challenging myself," she says. "Wanting to be the best gives me that adrenaline rush that keeps everything going." Everyone in their cohort at camp was keenly aware of how the profession is changing, yet all of them still came. Umpire training requires serious attention to the rules. That's both the official baseball rules and the separate yet equally dense Major League Baseball umpire manual. It requires an emphasis on conditioning. Sessions begin at 6 a.m. before the umpires hit the classroom at 8 a.m. It requires mastering the art of calling pitches, as in literally verbally delivering calls. Do not expect any flourishes. New umpires are instructed to deliver calls with no embellishment. They can start getting fancy only as they climb the ladder. It requires developing a sense of timing and practicing the finer points of crisp signals and cultivating a suitably commanding presence. And beyond any of those skills, it requires imparting a sense of structure, a deeper understanding of the rhythm of the game. It's a structure that can be invisible even to people who spend their entire lives playing and working in baseball. That includes someone like Hill, who played at Harvard and for 3 years in the minors before a long career in front offices, most predominantly as general manager of the Marlins, until he began working for the commissioner. His first year of supervising umpires still felt completely revelatory. "I was only talking about an umpire previously when I thought they made a mistake," Hill says. "Now that I'm working with them every day, I'm watching the game differently, and I tell them all the time, I never realized how hard your jobs are." Every part of the gig has its own technique. "There's a proper way to give the count," explains Funiman. "There's a proper way to start an inning, to dust off the plate, to stand between innings for both the base umpires and the plate umpire." Most observers, of course, do not pick up on any of that. The general perception of the job mostly boils down to two things: balls and strikes. And this is one area where technology has meaningfully changed the training. At prospect development camp, the umpires call pitches in the cages under the watchful eye of TrackMan, the state-of-the-art data capturing technology. Every call shows up on an adjacent screen almost instantly. The umpires know down to a fraction of an inch whether they were right or wrong. Later that night, they'll be able to log in and review it all. Their performance in these daily training sessions is graded and recorded, just like every moment of their journey through the minor leagues will be. Riker watches them from behind the cage. The senior director worked his first season in minor league ball in 1983. There was no way to judge his own performance beyond what he thought himself and whatever people happened to yell at him. "You'd watch videotapes if you were lucky to get them," he says. "It was not unusual for an umpire to reach the majors without ever seeing quality film of himself working a game." It was brutal. They all got behind the plate in search of perfection, desperate to get every call right, aiming for a golden ideal of fairness. It was impossible to get there. "There's so many advantages," Riker says. "These kids have it so much better than we did." And you've been listening to a reader's anthology from Sports Illustrated, April 2025. The article is You Want to Be an Umpire? The author, Emma Basileria. Thank you for listening to Sun Sounds of Arizona. This has been your volunteer reader, Karen Kelly.
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1: Good afternoon, and thank you for tuning in to Sun Sounds of Arizona. This is your volunteer host here with you every Saturday to bring you the news and top stories from the Military Times, your independent news source about your military. And to start us off with the top stories from the week, we'll begin with Pentagon and Raytheon sign $6.3 billion deal to replenish U.S. missile interceptor supply. The Pentagon inked a 5-year contract with Raytheon for the steady production of ballistic missile interceptors that use force to destroy targets, rather than explosives. The $6.3 billion contract, which provides 2 additional option years, will see Raytheon provide the Defense Department with a continuous supply of Standard Missile 3 Block IB interceptors manufactured primarily in Tucson, Arizona, and Huntsville, Alabama. SM-3 Block 1B has proven its relevance in combat, and this contract helps ensure we can replenish inventories and keep pace with the evolving threats the U.S. Navy, MDA, and their partners face around the world, Raytheon President Phil Jasper said in a statement. The SM-3 Block 1B interceptor belongs to a larger family of hit-to-kill SM-3 missile interceptors, which seek and destroy incoming ballistic missiles using sheer speed and momentum. The Block 1B type can be used by land forces and ships and is frequently deployed on vessels due to its range and highly flexible steering. The interceptor tracks flying targets with a 2-color infrared seeker and propels itself towards them in short bursts, giving it accuracy at high speed as it homes in on its targets. It is designed to knock short and intermediate range ballistic missiles out of the sky when they are halfway to hitting their targets, and has long striking reach. It was used in combat for the first time in 2024 when the U.S. Navy destroyers USS Arleigh Burke and USS Kearney fired them to intercept Iranian missiles aimed at targets in Israel. The Center for Strategic and International Studies named the SM-3 Block 1B among 7 critical munitions in an April report detailing ammunition shortages, alongside Patriot missiles, precision strike missiles, terminal high altitude area defense or THAAD missiles, Tomahawk land attack missiles, and others. The contract for more SM-3 Block 1Bs announced by Raytheon on Thursday was among 5 framework agreements the defense giant signed with the Pentagon this Friday. The deal comes at a time when the DoD is seeking to avert diminishing munition stockpiles. National security specialists, defense analysts, and foreign policy pundits cautioned in March that the U.S. military's increased use of missile interceptors during the war with Iran poses strategic risks to integral defense capabilities if fighting spills into a long-term conflict. Raytheon stated in its release that the contract for SM-3 Block 1B supply supports urgent replenishment of missile defense inventory that has been successfully used in combat and remains central to protecting U.S. forces, allies, and critical infrastructure. Now that's all for that article. Up next, here are 2 articles which address one top story from this week, but from some slightly different angles. Firstly, the U.S. is to live stream Army execution of Fort Hood shooter, the Pentagon official says. The U.S. will live stream the Army's upcoming firing squad execution on December 3rd of Nidal Hussan, who killed 13 people at Fort Hood, Texas in a 2009 shooting spree, a Pentagon official said, in what would be an unprecedented move. Hassan, a former Army psychiatrist, is set to become the first person to be executed by firing squad by the U.S. military since 1945, shortly after the end of World War II. The Pentagon official, who spoke on the condition of anonymity, did not offer more information and said details would follow. Defense Secretary Pete Hegseth earlier told the Human Events Daily podcast he planned to make Hassan's execution public, according to video of his comments posted on social media on Thursday. Hegseth said, deciding to execute Hassan by firing squad at Fort Hood on a Thursday at 1 p.m., the approximate time, day of the week, and location of Hassan's shooting, was a no-brainer. "We'll make sure that people are able to watch it, that it's public, because people need to understand that. There are serious consequences for these types of things," Hegseth said. Chief Pentagon spokesman Sean Parnell announced Monday that Hegseth had recommended death by Army firing squad for Hassan, and President Donald Trump approved the decision. "He killed 13 people and wounded 32 others while shouting, 'Allahu Akbar,' during the attack," Parnell wrote. The date and location were announced Wednesday. Army Secretary Adam Tell announced, "The execution of Nidal Hassan by firing squad will take place at Fort Hood, Texas on Thursday, December 3, 2026 at 1 p.m. Central Time," confirming that the location would return Hassan to the site of the murders. "If the date and method of execution are carried out, it would mark the first such case for the service since January 31, 1945, when Private Eddie D. Slovic was executed by a U.S. Army firing squad in France for desertion during World War II. The last death sentence carried out by the U.S. military was in 1961, when Army Private John Bennett was executed by hanging at the gallows in Fort Leavenworth, Kansas, after he was convicted of raping and attempting to kill a young girl. Hassan, who was born in Northern Virginia, walked into a Fort Hood Readiness Processing Center on November 5, 2009, and opened fire using a semi-automatic handgun. 13 people were killed, including a pregnant soldier. At his court-martial, Hassan, now 56, admitted to the shooting, and in 2013, he said he carried out the attack in support of the Taliban. Hassan was convicted by a military jury in August of 2013, which recommended he be sentenced to death. He was subsequently transferred to Fort Leavenworth, where he has been incarcerated on death row. Up next, our second article concerning this top story reads, "How the U.S. military plan to live stream an execution compares with global practice." As we've mentioned before, the U.S. military plans to live stream the December 3rd execution by firing squad of Nidal Hassan, the former Army psychiatrist convicted of killing 13 people in the 2009 Fort Hood shooting. If carried out as planned, death penalty experts said it would mark the first known broadcast or live stream of a lawful execution. Executions are generally conducted behind prison walls, and internet platforms and governments have spent years trying to limit the circulation of violent execution footage. "Has a lawful execution ever been live-streamed or broadcast to the public before?" Death penalty experts consulted by Reuters said they were unaware of any previous lawful execution that had been live-streamed or broadcasted to a public audience. Execution footage has occasionally emerged after the event. The hanging of former Iraqi leader Saddam Hussein in 2006, for example, was seen around the world after official and unofficial recordings circulated online and through broadcasters, though it was not shown live. Broadcasts and live streams today are common for court proceedings, parliamentary debates, and other state functions, but not for judicial executions. How unusual is this compared with modern execution practices around the world? Public executions have become rare worldwide, with most countries that retain the death penalty carrying out executions away from public view. According to Amnesty International, public executions recorded in recent years have largely been concentrated in Iran and Taliban-run Afghanistan. The execution would also be notable in the United States. Public executions largely disappeared during the 20th century, and death penalty experts cited by Reuters said the last legally sanctioned public execution took place in 1936. Hassan's execution would be the first carried out by firing squad by the U.S. military since the 1945 execution of Eddie Slovic, who was convicted of desertion during World War II. How has the internet changed the circulation of execution footage? The internet has transformed execution imagery from a local event into content capable of reaching global audiences within minutes. Militant groups, such as the Islamic State, became notorious for producing professionally edited execution videos that were distributed online as propaganda and recruitment tools. Criminal organizations, including Mexican drug cartels, have also circulated violent footage to intimidate rivals and project power. The ability of users to rapidly copy, repost, and redistribute content has made it more difficult for governments and technology companies to control the spread of such material. What has been the reaction from governments and tech companies? Governments and technology companies have generally moved into the opposite direction, attempting to reduce rather than expand access to graphic execution footage. Major social media platforms have spent years removing execution videos linked to extremist organizations and other violent groups. One of the first public governmental reactions came from New Zealand, whose chief censor said authorities would have little practical ability to prevent residents from accessing a live stream while it was taking place. Live streams pose particular challenges for platforms because footage can be viewed, copied, and redistributed before moderation systems can intervene. Even countries that still conduct public executions have often restricted filming and broadcast rights. Saudi Arabia historically carried out public executions before spectators, but recording them was prohibited, and such public executions largely ceased by 2019. Now that's all for those top stories. Up next, the Pentagon barred Qatar-based access to hide Iran war damage, U.S. Senator claims. A U.S. senator was recently denied access to the largest military installation in the Middle East, calling it a cover-up over the damage suffered during the Iran war. Senator Chris Murphy, Democrat of Connecticut, visited the Middle East this week on a congressional delegation trip, speaking with Gulf region leaders and visiting American facilities to assess damage done by the Iran war. Murphy was denied access to the Al Udeid Air Base, Qatar, which had suffered damage from drone strikes during the conflict. "They're using every tool they can, including withholding information about damages, slow-walking the pace of reports about casualties, and denying us access to see the damage as part of a campaign of cover-up, so as to mask the true cost of the war," Murphy told reporters on Thursday. The unprecedented base denial prepared Murphy, a member of the Senate Foreign Relations Committee and Defense Appropriations Committee, in the coming days to draft language that would explicitly require the Department of Defense to grant members of Congress access to military bases overseas under all circumstances if needed. "I don't have any illusions that that's going to pass between now and the end of the year, but I think that'll be a really important part of the discussion around an appropriations bill next year and the defense authorization bill," he said during the press call. Prior to his trip, Murphy requested access to the base through a letter and direct appeal to the U.S. Central Command leadership, but he was denied access even as the Department of State supported his trip to the region, with the Defense Department saying it was due to previously imposed travel restrictions. A senior Defense Department official told Military Times on Thursday, quote, "Senator Murphy's office was informed before his trip to the Middle East that he would not receive Department of War support to access Al Udeid Air Base consistent with the Secretary of War's directive on travel restrictions in the region, ordered March 3, 2026. That decision was communicated in advance by the Office of the Secretary of War for Legislative Affairs," the official continued. "The department applies the Secretary's guidance evenly." In early March, the State and Defense Departments issued travel guidance calling on Americans to depart areas in the region and updating its travel advisory to recommend against visiting certain countries, including Qatar. "It is absolutely ordinary for members of Congress to travel to areas of conflict and get to talk directly to the military leaders and the soldiers that are involved in the conflict and see for ourselves the damage that has been done to our bases and our equipment," Murphy said, highlighting how during the Iraq and Afghanistan wars, he was able to visit operating bases. He argued that since Congress decides funding and authorization for war, it is necessary to see the consequences. But he was unable to visit Al Udeid or have a briefing on the war with American military officials while in the region. On the same day, the travel advisory was issued in March. The U.S. Embassy in Riyadh, Saudi Arabia, was hit by two Iranian drones, resulting in building damage and a fire. Murphy said that the drones impacted multiple floors of the embassy, and part of the space is now uninhabitable with permanent damage. The U.S. previously announced in 2023 plans to build a new embassy compound in Riyadh, which Murphy attributes the lack of repairs to. Even though no injuries or casualties were reported from that strike, Murphy said that if the attack happened during the day, it would have killed many Americans. The Secretary of Defense, Pete Hegseth, is determined to hide the cost and consequences of this war from the American public, and is absolutely outrageous that I and Republican senators are being denied the ability to see the damage for ourselves, he said. Up next, U.S. Army report cites systematic failures in 2025 helicopter and jet collision that killed 67 people. The collision of an American Airlines regional jet and an Army Black Hawk helicopter near Ronald Reagan Washington National Airport last year that killed 67 people was the result of several systematic failures, according to a U.S. Army investigative report seen by Reuters. The previously undisclosed report, completed in May, made a series of safety recommendations and said the key factor was two broken radio transmissions resulting in the helicopter crew not receiving critical details from air traffic control. The report also found a number of other issues, including technical issues with the Black Hawk and a pattern of helicopter crews failing to fly semi-annual minimum hours, and said many helicopters in the Army battalion, including the one in the January 2025 collision, did not have the traffic alert and collision avoidance systems. The report also said Army work with the Federal Aviation Administration on helicopter incidents in Washington area before the collision was lacking, and a working group did not discuss airspace violations, near-miss reports, or pilot deviations. National Transportation Safety Board Chair Jennifer Homendy said in an October 1st letter to the Army that it had made significant progress in addressing its recommendations from the collision. It added, however, that it needed to do more work as the Army's aviation safety system failed to consistently detect, interpret, and act on signals of latent hazards, resulting in degraded safety assurance, organizational learning, and safety culture. The NTSB report on the crash in January found a series of failures by the FAA were largely responsible for the deadliest U.S. aviation disaster in more than two decades. The Army report noted that the helicopter was not providing key safety location data, known as ADS-B out, due to improper maintenance. After the incident, the Army issued an urgent safety message to inspect all Army aircraft transponders to ensure ADS-B out functionality, and all 3,600 Army helicopters were inspected by July of 2025. The report also noted that the Army had not addressed issues that led to the helicopter providing inaccurate altitude data and proposed a series of recommendations to address the issue. It also said the Army needs more advanced night vision equipment for pilots. The Army report also faulted FAA air traffic control for using non-standard terminology for directing air traffic and providing incomplete traffic advisories. The FAA did not immediately comment. The Army said in a statement on Thursday that it has implemented stronger training and surveillance checks and completed new helicopter safety inspections and testing on altitude awareness. It also said it was pursuing an FAA data sharing agreement to help identify potential mid-air collision risks. The report also called for improving training for military pilots around Washington and Baltimore commercial airports, and for reviews of Army helicopter operations near major cities in the United States, South Korea, Japan, and Germany. Congress is still debating aviation safety legislation after lawmakers passed competing versions. The family of First Officer Sam Liley, who was killed in the collision, said the Army report shows, quote, the system failed everyone that night. The Army's report acknowledges failures involving known altimeter issues, near misreporting, training, risk mitigation, and safety culture. Now that's all for that article. Up next, Daddy's Home. 122 sailors aboard the Abraham Lincoln meet their children for the first time. For 122 sailors aboard the USS Abraham Lincoln, docking in San Diego after a 321-day deployment carried extra meaning. These men were about to meet their children for the first time. 10.5 months is a significant amount of time away from home. The mission required that sacrifice, but it does not make up for missed birthdays, anniversaries, and other important family milestones. Lieutenant Commander Tyler Barker, USS Abraham Lincoln's public affairs officer, said during a news conference Thursday, there are 122 new dads that are going to walk off the ship today. From the air wing and from my ship, they're waiting to meet their children for the very first time. As thousands of sailors poured off the aircraft carrier to thunderous cheers and distant cowbell clangs, some of the first to touch solid ground were those 122 sailors making a beeline to embrace the babies they had met via screens but never physically touched. Among those sailors was Brent Ledbetter, an air traffic control center officer whose son was born shortly after the Lincoln's November 21st, 2025 departure. Saying, quote, "I just want to hold him and play with him," Ledbetter told NBC News. "He's crawling around now, so I'm excited to chase him around the house and give him all the love that, you know, has been kind of withheld for the last 10 months. I'm so excited." According to the outlet, Ledbetter's wife was also assigned to what would become a storied deployment, but the sailor had relieved his wife shortly before her birth due to Navy regulations that they can't be on the ship at the same time. Ledbetter's wife, also an air traffic controller, will now swap positions with the sailor and deploy, while he will stay home with their son. Ledbetter has served in the U.S. Navy for 13 years and deployed two other times on the USS Dwight D. Eisenhower, once to the Red Sea and another time in 2020, was 206 days at sea, NBC News reported. In November 2025, the Lincoln departed San Diego for a routine six-month deployment, which was extended twice after the U.S. jointly launched Operation Epic Fury with Israel on February 28th. For Mackenzie Adkins, she and her husband Alex had planned to start their growing family around his deployment schedule, but the path to conceiving is often not linear. Adkins found herself giving birth 10 weeks ago with Alex video calling in. "I'm feeling a little bit of everything," Adkins told KFMB. "I'm excited above all else, just so ready to have my husband back, to have him finally meet his son. I'm nervous, just the excited nerves of, oh my goodness, it's finally happening, after we thought it was going to happen so many other times, but this is finally it, and so I'm extremely happy. We were ready to start our family, and so we took the original return home date and used that to plan the pregnancy, and with military life, things just happen," she said. "And well, here we are 10 weeks later, and he's finally going to get to meet his son." On Wednesday, as the Abraham Lincoln and elements of its carrier strike group neared the California coast, Defense Secretary Pete Hegseth announced that the carrier strike group had been awarded the Presidential Unit Citation, the military's highest unit-level valor award. Hegseth announced the award to the 5,000 sailors aboard the Lincoln, citing the historic mission that included completing 3,693 combat flights, sinking 64 Iranian warships, launching 450 Tomahawk land attack cruise missiles, and shooting down 77 one-way aerial attack drones. Congratulations to @CNV_72 and all of CSG3 on this well-earned presidential unit citation for their extreme heroism over the last 10 months in defense of our homeland, Acting Secretary of the Navy Hung Cao wrote on social media. That defense included 40 days in combat and an ironclad maritime blockade against Iran in support of Operation Epic Fury, according to the citation. And up next, this next top story follows just where we just left off. Readiness bill coming due for Navy after marathon carrier deployment, number 2 Admiral says. Just a day after Defense Secretary Pete Hegseth gave a speech from the deck of the aircraft carrier USS Abraham Lincoln, congratulating the crew on proving doubters wrong, the Navy's number 2 officer sounded a warning note, saying the full readiness impact of a deployment double extension and other combat commitments had yet to be felt. Speaking at a hearing before the congressionally created National Commission on the Future of the Navy on Thursday, Vice Chief of Naval Operations Admiral James Kilby said the Navy faced difficulties that were not all immediately visible when it came to sustaining and resetting after such combat demands. "That's the piece I think we need to be better at articulating and demonstrating, what the cost of this extension will be 2 years from now," Kilby said. "Some people see that, and they sign that bill." Referencing Hegseth's commendation of sailors on the Lincoln for their successful 321-day deployment, of which they spent 265 consecutive days without a port call, Kilby acknowledged that the crew had, quote, "delivered the goods." "So it's a little bit of a challenge for me to say you can't do this when we keep delivering," he said. But, he said, readiness rates remain artificially high amid the combat surge because ships remain deployed or have yet to return to maintenance. When that happens, Kilby indicated, the little bit of a false positive readiness picture will change rapidly. The problem will come when eventually they do come home. The industrial base will not be able to swallow that pill, and so we'll have to sequence that, he said. A standard solution to account for the additional cost, deferring maintenance. I'll either squish the package into the bare minimum and not do modernization things I need to do, so that's the bill that's being paid there, Kilby said. Unmanned vessels, he added, present a promising future solution, but still one that's a way off. When we get a combatant commander that's willing to ask for a tailored force package, think a littoral combat ship, an unmanned air vessel, and some unmanned surface vessels to do monitoring and maritime domain awareness and potentially action, it alleviates the request for him to ask for a strike group or an amphibious ready group. That will help, Kilby said. But that's a long time coming because they don't see that offer on the menu right now. We've got to act on that and produce that thing for them to ask for it. He suggested that a cultural change to give service leaders and key commanders more flexibility in how they meet requirements would help to sustain long-term readiness. They have a very, very little flexibility in their basic phase to get through those gates, and we're pressurizing that by saying, do it faster, so I can count you as combat surge ready, Kilby said, which prevents them from maybe doing some things that existed in what I maybe fondly remember from my youth, where we had a little bit more control of that culture. For now, Kilby said, the Navy is in a system where the geographic combatant commander is given a problem to address and will ask for whatever they need from the services to meet the requirement. The services, in turn, will do whatever it takes to meet the requirement despite future costs. I think it's a tough pill for us to swallow because the Navy's strength, the Navy and Marine Corps' strength, is our weakness in that regard, he said. And lastly, Air Force bases along Gulf Coast to relocate aircraft ahead of Hurricane Isaias. Ahead of Hurricane Isaias approaching the U.S. Gulf Coast, some Air Force bases are evacuating personnel and aircraft in anticipation of its expected landfall this week. Bases in Florida and Mississippi have changed their hurricane condition statuses and sent aircraft to other bases for safekeeping as maintenance teams prepare on base. For context, this news was released Friday, just 24 hours before the hurricane made landfall. Keesler's Reserve 403rd Wing's two flying units relocated their aircraft to Joint Base San Antonio, Texas, to ensure they were out of the hurricane's path and could still conduct weather reconnaissance for the National Hurricane Center, according to a Thursday release. And on that note, we'll conclude today's recording of the Military Times. Thank you once again for tuning into Sun Sounds of Arizona. This is your host, signing out.
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take my hand and come with me, because you look so fine that I really want to make you mine. I said you look so fine that I really want to make you mine. 4, 5, 6, come on and get your kicks. Now you don't need

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Really wanna make you mine. 4, 5, 6, come on and get your kicks. Now you don't need a

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2: Hi, this is the Talking Information Center. My name's Susan. I'm reading from Forbes magazine. I'm reading from the June-July issue of 2026, and I'm reading and recording on Thursday, October 1st, 2026. The Shadow IPO Market by Phoebe Liu. In the summer of 2020, former Morgan Stanley trader Adam Crawley was wandering through Indonesia, Thailand, and Australia, perfecting his Qijong with a man called Master Yang, when a cold message on LinkedIn jerked him back to reality. The sender was Noel Moldavi, a crypto enthusiast with a fondness for early 2000s Canadian rock and a pitch about the hottest corner of the private markets. Crawley had no intention of going back into finance, but Moldavi sold him on a market in which access was scarce and demand was feral. Pre-IPO shares in the largest and hottest startups on the planet. The ones planning trillion-dollar public offerings, Anthropic, SpaceX, and OpenAI, the kinds of shares almost no retail investor is supposed to be able to buy, the kind everyone wants. In February 2022, the pair founded Austin, Texas-based Augment, a firm built to locate and package those shares for sale to institutional and retail investors who couldn't otherwise buy them. Crawley claims Augment's assets, almost entirely pre-IPO shares in private tech companies, have ballooned from under $200 million to more than $1 billion over the last 12 months, driven largely by Anthropic's skyrocketing value. Augment isn't charting a new path here. People have been trading private company paper since well before Facebook's 2012 IPO. But the AI boom seems to be turning the side door into more of a front entrance. The reason is simple. Hot tech companies are staying private longer, and VCs are pocketing much more of the value. Buying Apple at its IPO price and waiting a few decades was once a viable retirement plan. Buying a $1 trillion company at IPO and waiting for it to triple is not. The biggest gains now happen years before the prospectus is filed. One reason, the SEC changed the rules back in 2012. Before then, companies with $10 million in assets or 500 shareholders had to go public. That's partly why Facebook did so. Now the limit is 2,000 shareholders. SpaceX, Anthropic, and OpenAI are all hoping to go public at valuations of $1 trillion or more, leaving little room for further exponential growth. Enter the Special Purpose Vehicle, or SPV, a fund built to pool money from many parties into a single asset. Sometimes the asset is the shares. Sometimes it is an interest in another SPV that holds the shares. Sometimes it is an interest in an SPV that holds an interest in a third SPV that holds the shares. Each layer is its own legal entity, and each layer charges fees. The SPV is a regulatory workaround that helps companies stay private longer without disclosing any financials, because hundreds of people can aggregate their shareholding into a single vehicle on the cap table. And importantly, the SPV marketplace allows for company insiders, including their billionaire founders, to cash out secretly without spooking the market. Everyone along the way takes a cut. There are management fees, carried interest, and sometimes access or introduction fees. Fueled by FOMO and the fact that private stock can be difficult to transfer, the SPV ecosystem has become a booming toll road business for the companies and brokers that run it. Sim Desai, CEO of the SPV brokerage Hive, estimates that SPVs hold hundreds of billions in private venture-backed companies. It's a major step toward a worthy goal, democratizing private company ownership. The more people can share in private markets' gargantuan economic gains, the better. But without consistent rules and active regulators, the market for pre-IPO shares risks turning into a playground for scammers. Everyone is trying to get a piece of the market. That includes 20-something-year-old founders, former lawyers, mid-tier VCs, and venerable institutions like Morgan Stanley and Charles Schwab, which peddle SPV investments to high-net-worth clients. There are even SPV shills on Instagram, WhatsApp, and Telegram. On one end, there's a shadow network of individual brokers, some of whom may be unlicensed. On the other, there are traditional venture capitalists using SPVs as an investment strategy. Early-stage rounds are getting larger and less accessible to anyone without deep pockets. Later-stage rounds are being sliced into deals where investors can pick the single company they want and pay for the privilege. Billionaire Antonio Gracias, number 32 on this year's Midas list, his Valor Equity Partners holds an estimated $30 billion in SpaceX shares via single investment vehicles. Investor Alex Davis, owner of Dallas-based investment firm Disruptive, oversees some $10 billion in assets, thanks largely to SPVs in companies such as Grok, Palantir, and Shield AI. In between are firms like Augment and Hive, which was last valued at $650 million, projects $120 million in 2026 revenue, and says it's profitable. Morgan Stanley bought Equity Zen, a New York-based SPV broker, in January. Angel List, which helps people set up and sell SPV interests, is estimated to have pulled about $200 million in fees from SPV formation. Sidecar, a Houston-based SPV administrator, has seen its assets increase from $3.5 billion 6 months ago to $5.5 billion now. All these firms help fill rounds, run secondary transactions, and build the financial plumbing around the high-growth companies that landed America's top VCs on Forbes' 2026 Midas list. We're blowing through our projections, says Sidecar co-founder and CEO Nick Talreja. He thinks Sidecar could double its assets under administration again to $10 billion in the next 12 months. Individual investors need to be careful. Over the next few years, many of them will learn that exposure to a private company through an SPV can be much more expensive than owning the shares outright. Some will have paid compounding fees through stacked vehicles. Others will have paid upfront access fees that range from less than 5% to as much as 18%. Those fees are on top of the typical 2 and 20, 2% of assets, 20% of profits, common in venture capital. Though not all SPVs charge management fees, Sidecar says its SPVs take an average of 12% of profits. The math gets ugly fast. Say an investor buys a $2 million slice of a three-layer SPV, where each layer takes a 2% management fee and 20% carried interest. If that stake is worth $10 million when the company goes public 2 years later, nearly $5 million would go to the middleman, and that's before paying taxes. There is also transfer risk. Private companies, including Anthropic, Anduril, and OpenAI, restrict transfers of their stock. That means SPV investors may never own the shares directly, muddying the path to cashing out. Finally, there's fraud and incompetence. SPVs that lied about having access to the shares, or ones that were never properly formed. Lawsuits are already wending their way through the system. Expect many more. In some ways, SPVs are the SPACs of 2026, a boom market in access with enough legitimate promise to attract serious money, but where those raising the capital can get an easy score at the expense of the retail investor and keep litigators busy later. The resemblance is more than coincidental. An SPAC, or Special Purpose Acquisition Company, is just a subspecies of an SPV. Back at Augment, Crawley and Moldvay started by nabbing $35 million in Anthropic shares, with the company's approval, at the 2024 fire sale auction of now-defunct cryptocurrency platform FTX. Sam Bankman-Fried, the imprisoned co-founder of FTX, was one of Anthropic's earliest investors. They've since used a combination of equity and debt to fund purchases of other in-demand private company stock, mostly from VC firms, package it into an SPV, and sell that to investors, Crawley says. The firm, which he says is profitable, generally charges a 5% transaction fee. Revenue is still modest, but rising quickly. $12 million in 2025, a projected $40 million this year, and $100 million next year. Crawley sees FTX as the model, which is one of those comparisons that explains more than it intends to. You have a precedent in crypto for bringing liquidity to a private asset, he says. FTX was winning the strategy before they blew up. FTX figured this out. Of course, FTX also showed what can happen when financial engineering outruns trust. Matt Grimm, who co-founded military drone maker Anduril with Palmer Luckey and three others, painted a darker picture on a recent podcast. How many investors in America think they own a chunk of SpaceX when they're actually funding their ex-roommate's boyfriend's coke habit in Miami? In April, venture capitalist Jeff Weinstein of New York City-based FJ Labs received a WhatsApp message from a firm he'd never heard of, offering to sell him up to $2 billion in Anthropic shares. The price valued Anthropic between $800 billion and $1 trillion, or nearly triple the valuation of the AI firm's then-latest funding round. The deal also came with a 10% upfront fee. When Weinstein asked for more information, the seller told him it was a single-layer SPV, meaning the vehicle would hold the shares directly. Then came a letter of intent asking him to sign and provide proof of funds by the end of that same day. Anthropic does not allow SPVs to acquire its stock without permission, and the company holds that unauthorized transfers are void. So Weinstein asked for the name of the direct investor and evidence of the allocation in Anthropic's upcoming funding round. He did not get an answer. Unclear about what he was buying, he declined. What I found most gross about this was the bald-faced lying, says Weinstein, who worries that retail investors who are under time pressure might not give proposals the proper scrutiny. The episode illustrates a basic danger. SPV investors cannot usually tell who owns the underlying shares. Ellen Tang, who runs an investing YouTube channel and tried to invest in Grok through a Hive SPV in November, recalls asking exactly that. I remember it was something they couldn't reveal, she says. Potential SPV investors should ask a simple question, Weinstein says. Is the person you're dealing with just trying to intermediate themselves into the transaction and take a cut? He suspects many are. Half the people involved in this ecosystem, maybe more than half, are not registered broker dealers, he says. This entire grifting process is illegal. The clearest cautionary tale so far is Link2. Founded in 2010, the Bay Area company grew to manage more than $500 million in private pre-IPO company assets, much of it tied to crypto company Ripple. Linktoo marketed something that seemed too good to be true. For as little as $1,000, access to buying shares of more than 100 private companies, including SpaceX, Anthropic, and Ripple, with no management fees or carried interest. Meanwhile, Linktoo was contending with multiple lawsuits, including a class action against its former CEO, Bill Saras, and a whistleblower suit from former Chief Revenue Officer, Gino Zorotny, who now works with Crawley at Augment. Linktoo is also under investigation by the SEC, the DOJ, and FINRA. Among the allegations against prior management, telling investors they were buying shares directly in pre-IPO companies while selling interests in an SPV that was not properly formed, charging excessive and undisclosed markups of more than 150% while advertising no hidden fees or costs, and using paid influencers to create FOMO around supposedly scarce private company access. Last year, new management came in and quickly realized the business could not continue as it was and put Linktoo into bankruptcy protection. It was, says Dan Siciliano, Linktoo's new CEO, a non-transparent picking of the pocket of the customer right from the start. Siciliano stopped trading and moved Linktoo's creditors' assets to Charles Schwab-owned secondary trading platform Forge and global asset manager Van Eck. In February, a judge approved Linktoo's plan to emerge from bankruptcy. That will likely happen in a few weeks. Rainmaker Securities, a FINRA-registered broker named alongside Linktoo in the class action lawsuit, remains a major player in SPV markets. Rainmaker rejects all allegations of wrongdoing and plans to file for dismissal. The firm has previously paid FINRA fines without admitting wrongdoing over allegedly making misleading statements to the public and failing to record evidence of sufficient due diligence. Rainmaker insists it's one of the good guys, emphasizing that it has never had investor complaints on FINRA. Says a company spokesperson, not all private securities SPV transactions are conducted through regulated broker-dealers like Rainmaker, and therefore may not be subject to the same compliance, diligence, supervisory, or record-keeping standards. Last month, Anthropic published a list of 8 SPV brokers it says are not authorized to buy or sell its shares, including major players Hive and Sidecar, and emphasized that SPVs are not allowed to acquire Anthropic stock. Still, Hive appears to hold more than a quarter of its SPV assets, worth more than $150 million in Anthropic shares. Sidecar has registered 44 SPVs with Anthropic in the name. We only facilitate share transfers with company approval, Hive's Desai wrote on X in response, emphasizing that the company's mission is to bring transparency and standardization to the private market in order to address precisely the concerns that they raise. Sidecar says that because it is an administrator, it does not buy or sell securities. OpenAI and Anduril also ban secondary transactions without express company approval. Yet these shares do trade. Hive doesn't have shares in either company in its SPVs, but appears to run an active market. It takes up to 6.8% off the top. An active market for trading shares of Anduril and OpenAI. At least half a dozen syndicates on AngelList publicly claim to have access to OpenAI shares. Ahead of its IPO, SpaceX has been kicking SPV investors off its cap table, including Chinese money that went into the company through a Delaware SPV run by Tomales Bay Capital. This means investors may have put money into vehicles they believed would deliver exposure to these companies, only to find that the companies themselves refuse to recognize the transfers. Maybe the original shareholder sells at IPO and passes the proceeds down the SPV chain. Maybe they don't. Or maybe the company declares the transfer void. Investors lose the shares they thought they were buying, and the fight moves to the Delaware Chancery Court. Some SPV peddlers have already run into legal trouble. In January, three SPV brokers in New York City pleaded guilty to conspiracy and fraud charges. They allegedly pocketed millions of dollars in fees from hidden markups on SPV shares in pre-IPO companies, while raising $185 million from more than 1,000 investors. A month prior, the Department of Justice charged a New York man with fraud for selling SPV interests in Anduril shares that he did not have access to. In 2023, a federal judge convicted a Manhattan man for using investors' SPV money to buy private jet charters and a Corvette. For now, the SPV bazaar is accepting new entrants from a seemingly every zip code. From his office in Fort Smith, Arkansas, Max Avery tells the story of how he got here. Childhood computer nerd, arms dealer in Romania, struggling construction entrepreneur, and finally, purveyor of SPVs. The 40-year-old who legally changed his name to Maximus Tyrannus Avery after the protagonist in Gladiator claims he once sold a rare semi-automatic pistol to Elon Musk. Now he is in private markets. Avery runs a crypto wealth management platform and a 15,000-member Discord community where investors trade notes on SPV opportunities. He has written a book about how anyone can raise or invest in SPVs. He's taking his own advice, raising about $10 million so far. He plans to charge the usual private market toll, 2% a year and 20% of the profits. The SpaceX IPO set for June will be the first big test for true SPV believers like Avery. If investors in layered SPVs can sell and collect, they will look smart and the market inevitable. But if 1,000 lawsuits blossom and middlemen pocket nearly all of the profits, there will be howls of outrage and cries for more regulation. Either way, the current patchwork where each company invents their own SPV policy, eligibility rules, and transfer restrictions without clear enforcement is messy, inconsistent, and ripe for abuse. Avery and a chorus of SPV hypesters think tokenizing SPV interests could help by letting investors sell blockchain-backed tokens tied to SPV ownership, even when the underlying shares cannot transfer. Some Anthropic-linked crypto tokens are already trading at implied valuation above $1 trillion. It's a buzzy idea and likely backed by good intentions, but given crypto's fraught history of fraud, theft, and essentially non-existent controls, it will almost undoubtedly make things worse. You don't get sane by adding crazy to crazy. Crypto and tokenization to the rescue? Good grief. From the same issue, Hawk and Roll by Sergey Klebnikov. Inside a climate-controlled room at Lender Luxury Asset Capital's Manhattan office, rows of Hermes handbags line the shelves. Mini Kellys in exotic skins worth roughly $75,000 each, diamond-encrusted Birkin bags, and other limited-edition pieces worth six figures. Nearby, a first edition of The Catcher in the Rye, which can sell for as much as $50,000, sits alongside contemporary artwork, including a Yoshimoto Nara drawing worth more than $200,000. Down the hall, safes hold scores of Rolex watches, diamonds, and gold jewelry, all of it meticulously tagged and sealed, and none of it is for sale. Instead, the items are collateral, pledged by ultra-wealthy borrowers seeking quick cash. Denver-based Luxury Asset Capital runs its operation with the basic mechanics of a neighborhood pawn shop and the discretion of a Swiss bank. Borrowers pledge their watches, jewelry, handbags, and fine art in exchange for short-term, non-recourse loans, often funded within a day. One borrower who managed a large hedge fund hawked his wife's 8-carat diamond ring worth more than $600,000 after getting margin called on an investment. The borrower eventually repaid the loan and the ring was returned. Another client once brought in an Emmy Award as collateral. Luxury asset lending sits at the intersection of wealth management and urgency. It is also part of a broader trend, a growing slice of private credit in which wealthy, or at least asset-heavy, borrowers pledge high-end possessions in exchange for fast cash rather than selling them outright or navigating the paperwork and personal guarantees of traditional bank loans. It's amazing how many people come to us and say, "I didn't know I could do this," says Dewey Burke, Luxury Asset Capital's founder and CEO. Started in 2016, the firm reached profitability in its first year and has since loaned well north of $1 billion across its portfolio of brands, most notably Borrow, the company's online lending platform, as well as physical locations in New York, Palm Beach, and Beverly Hills. About 74% of clients return for repeat borrowing. Burke says, effectively using luxury assets as a revolving line of credit. Clients range from entrepreneurs and investors to collectors and business owners. Some arrive with safes full of watches. Others ship handbags overnight. A growing number treat their possessions as working capital. One of our watch clients is constantly on wait lists at Rolex and Patek Philippe, Burke adds. They'll come in, take a loan, go buy a new watch, and just cycle through. Flexibility is a big part of the appeal. While traditional banks typically lend against securities portfolios or real estate, luxury asset lenders are willing to finance a broader range of items that stretch the bounds of alternative assets for traditional financial institutions. Borrow has loaned money against Super Bowl rings, samurai swords, even a Midtown Manhattan parking space. The pitch is simple: speed, discretion, and no personal guarantees. Borrowers pledge their luxurious collateral, receive funds quickly, and redeem their assets later. If they don't repay, the lender keeps the item and sells it, often through auction houses like Christie's or Sotheby's. Luxury asset collateral lending is not new, of course. In the 14th century, the Medici family pioneered modern banking practices in Florence for wealthy customers and simultaneously operated pawn shops at the low end. Today, it is increasingly marketed as a white-glove alternative to a traditional pawn shop and to private banks. The loans can be lucrative for lenders. Most are short-term, typically lasting 30 to 120 days. And they see repeat borrowing rates of roughly 74%. Luxury asset lending remains a rarefied niche compared with the vast private banking system. But as resale markets deepen and alternative assets proliferate, high-end possessions are increasingly treated not just as status symbols, but as balance sheet tools. In a market where timing can matter as much as valuation, a Rolex, a Birkin, or a museum-worthy painting is no longer just an indulgence. It can also be dry powder for the next opportunity.
3: Hello, and welcome to Readings from Kiplinger's Personal Finance Magazine, issue October 2026, read to you by Steve Malisi. Your Advice on Long-Term Care, Living in Retirement by Janet Bodnar. In my recent columns, I wrote about longevity and the risk of outliving your savings and how to pay for long-term care should you need it. In response, I received a number of thoughtful suggestions from readers. Here's a sampling. From Steve Muscatel. Another option to fund long-term care is using funds set aside in a health savings account. During my working years, I funded my HSA each year. I used the investment option within the account and never used the funds. I now have a sizable amount available that I can access tax-free for any future long-term care needs. From Kenneth Jaroche. In 1999, I applied for a long-term care insurance policy for both myself and my wife. I was accepted, but she was denied due to a health issue. Later, she was diagnosed with muscular dystrophy. In 2019, I requested that all distributions from my non-retirement accounts be sent to my bank account instead of being reinvested. Either way, they are taxed, so taking them didn't change the tax. I just took distributions and didn't sell any shares. This paid for my wife's care. From John Marmora. My wife and I each have Roth IRAs because of Roth conversions we made years ago. I also have a 401k account, and my wife has a 403b. We intend to draw upon our retirement accounts as needed and required in retirement and hold our Roth IRAs in reserve for long-term care because they are not subject to required minimum distributions or taxes. If we're fortunate enough not to exhaust them, our children will inherit what's left. From Eric Madsen. My wife and I are always reevaluating our long-term care plan, and one thing deserves specific mention. If you are moving to a care facility, that means you are often selling a house. Doing so gives you cash access to your home equity, which should be considered as part of the long-term care plan. Minority Report. What struck me is that all of these readers are among the minority of individuals who have been planning ahead for long-term care. Research by the Employee Benefit Research Institute shows that a majority of workers haven't begun any planning, nor have many retirees, says Bridget Bearden, research and development strategist with EBRI. That includes retired caregivers who are already in the process of providing care to others, says Bearden. In one report for the Transamerica Center for Retirement Studies, almost half of retirees said they plan to rely on family members and friends for long-term care. Yet in an EBRI survey, 51% of retirees said they had not taken any actions to plan for their own needs as they age, and only 14% had talked to unpaid caregivers such as family and friends. It's just not part of a kitchen table conversation, says Bearden. The potential cost is one major sticking point. Long-term care insurance can help pay the bills, but premiums can be expensive. To help offset the cost of buying a policy, the Secure 2.0 Act allows holders of IRAs and 401k accounts to take penalty-free early withdrawals of up to $2,500 per year to pay for LTC insurance premiums. Also being considered by a number of states is a proposal to add a state payroll tax that individuals would pay during their working years to receive a limited long-term care benefit. Such a proposal has already been enacted in Washington State and has attracted attention elsewhere. Remember, whatever you can do to be proactive will ease the stress of an emergency situation. Fundamentals. Should you buy individual bonds? Is the best way to invest in bonds to buy individual IOUs or shares in a bond fund? We get this question all the time, says Colin Martin, head of fixed income strategy and research at the Schwab Center for Financial Research. And every time I give the same answer. It depends. Mutual and exchange-traded funds certainly make bond investing easy. You pay an annual fee, of course, but the initial investment outlay is low. The fund offers instant diversification, and experts do all the work. But for investors who seek a specific level of income or who have cash needs at a specific time in the future, a portfolio of individual bonds can make a lot of sense. There are pros and cons to investing in individual bonds, however, and much to consider if you want to invest that way. The main upside to holding bonds to maturity is that doing so neutralizes interest rate risk. Bond prices and interest rates move inversely. When rates rise, bonds fall, and vice versa. When the Federal Reserve hiked rates 4.25 percentage points in 2022, for instance, the Bloomberg U.S. Aggregate Bond Index sank 13.0%. But when you hold individual bonds to maturity, interest rate fluctuations don't impact your coupon or principal payouts. Better yet, when you plan to hold individual bonds to maturity, you know with near certainty, barring a default or an early payoff, exactly when and how much money you'll get back. That certainty of a payout at maturity is one reason an investor with a looming large expense, a balloon payment on a home equity loan, say, or a tuition bill, might opt to invest in individual bonds. Few investments give you that kind of predictability, says Martin. But it's not for everyone. At least $100,000 is required to build a well-diversified portfolio of corporate or municipal bonds, spread across 10 different bonds in 10 different sectors, among other traits, says Martin. At U.S. Bank, $250,000 is the preferred minimum for a portfolio of high-quality corporate bonds, says Bill Mertz, head of capital research at U.S. Bank Asset Management Group. And that's 25 to 30% of the total portfolio, which will include stocks and other assets. The larger the transaction size, the better the price, and the easier it is to execute. Although it's possible to buy corporate and municipal bonds in $5,000 tranches, if you invest less than $10,000 in any given bond issue, you may find it difficult to trade, says Schwab's Martin. Be prepared to research and monitor your individual bond holdings. The sheer number of bonds on the market can be daunting. Ford has one symbol for its common stock, for example, but hundreds of distinct bonds, says Richard Carter, Vice President of Fixed Income Strategy at Fidelity. Proper vetting is required to ward against the risk of default. In a portfolio of individual IOUs, every holding matters. A default can meaningfully impact the portfolio yield, says Mertz. That's less of a risk in a fund that holds 1,000 securities. If you don't have the time or the appetite to do the work required, a bond fund makes better sense. Certain pockets of the bond market, low-grade credit, such as high-yield municipal bonds, high-yield corporate debt, and bank loans, are better suited to mutual funds or ETFs too. Instead, focus on high-grade sectors such as certificates of deposit, treasuries, and investment-grade, rated AAA to BBB, corporate bonds or municipal debt, and plan to hold to maturity if you're going to buy individual IOUs. Many online brokers, including E-Trade, Fidelity, and Schwab, offer screening tools to help you select individual issues. It helps to have a rough idea of what you're looking for at the start. To that end, consider the following traits to begin narrowing your choices. Maturity. When do you need your money back? Match your time horizon in. If you have a 2-year horizon, don't invest in a 10-year bond, says Martin. A bond's maturity and its interest rate risk are connected. Bonds with a 1-year maturity are less sensitive to interest rate moves than a 10-year bond. Credit risk. Even within high-grade debt, default risks can vary. A AAA bond has less credit risk than one rated BBB. But two single A bonds issued by different companies may differ too. If one yields more than another, for instance, there's probably an added risk. For that matter, the credit quality of a BBB bond issued by a firm with improving fundamentals may be more attractive than that of a bond rated single A from a company with deteriorating fundamentals. Look at the issuers yourself. Don't blindly follow the credit ratings, says Aaron Colo, manager of private wealth management equity and fixed income research at Baird. Coupon rate versus yield. Coupon rate is the fixed annual rate of interest a bond issuer promises to pay. That's different from current yield, which fluctuates depending on the bond's price. It is the bond's annual income divided by its current market price. The greater the risk, the bigger the potential reward. So, a bond's yield can be a telling clue in that regard. yield to maturity is the all-in return you would get from coupon payments and the repayment of principal. Yield to worst is the lowest possible yield a bond investor can receive without the issuer defaulting. Call features. Most high-quality corporate debt is callable, which means after a certain period, the company can call in the bond and pay it off before maturity. That allows firms to refinance if rates have fallen, for example. But what's good for the firm is not always beneficial for bondholders. Although a callable bond typically yields more than a non-callable counterpart, if your promised coupon payments end, you'll have to reinvest elsewhere, potentially at lower interest rates. The bond tools at Fidelity and Schwab allow you to sift for call-protected or non-callable bonds. But that can limit your choices. Fortunately, both tools also allow you to view the terms on a callable bond, and it pays to check. A callable Walmart issue that matures in April 2028 can't be called until March 2028, for example, just 1 month before it matures. Some might say, that's not material. It doesn't really matter, says Fidelity's Carter. At a minimum, if you're weighing an investment in a bond that's callable, pay attention to its yield to worst to get a measure of what your return would be if the bond gets called, says Baird Scolo. A bond ladder, an investing strategy that involves buying multiple bonds with staggered maturities, is one of the best ways to build and maintain a simple bond portfolio. As one bond matures, reinvest the principal into a new bond at the far end of the ladder, or use the proceeds to cover necessary expenses. If college tuition bills start in 2027, for instance, you'd buy treasuries maturing in 12-month intervals over the next 4 years, just in time to cover the bills. Some online brokers, including Schwab and Fidelity, offer tools that can help you build and maintain a bond ladder. Schwab's tool is limited to CDs and treasuries. Fidelity's covers those assets plus corporate and muni bonds. A final gift to your family. By planning your own funeral, you can spare your loved ones some stress and create a meaningful send-off. Few subjects are

and outlining whether you would like to be buried or cremated, the type of memorial you prefer, and other elements of your end-of-life services relieves your family of making those decisions while they are grieving. It gives the family peace of mind because they don't have questions like, what did mom or dad want? Mom or dad already answered those questions, says Camelia Clark, president of Paradise Memorial Funeral and Cremation Services in Milwaukee, and a spokesperson for the National Funeral Directors Association. Clarifying your wishes can also help head off family disputes, she says. Planning your funeral may alleviate the cost burden, too. According to a study by the National Funeral Directors Association, from 2021 to 2023, the most recent data available, the median cost of a funeral with a casket and burial increased by 5.8%, from $7,848 to $8,300. The median cost of a funeral with cremation, including a cremation casket and urn, rose by 8.1%, from $5,810 to $6,280. By creating a plan now, you may be able to lock in current costs on some aspects of the funeral or set aside the right amount of funds to cover the expenses later. Another reason to make your own arrangements? You get a say in them. Increasingly, baby boomers are planning their funerals because they are more likely to shun a traditional service involving an open casket viewing at a funeral home and a graveside service to bury the remains, says Marsh. She has seen a growing interest not just in standard cremation, but also in practices such as water cremation and natural organic reduction, human composting, as well as in-memorial services at locations such as museums, parks, and restaurants. If your children or other relatives don't live near you, or if you plan to be buried in a different geographic area from where you live now, settling the details ahead of time can ease the logistics for your family. Michael Adele of Frisco, Texas, experienced that challenge firsthand when his father passed away last year. His father was also living in Texas when he died, had purchased cemetery plots for himself and his family in Michigan, where he was raised. But he hadn't made any other plans. Adele had to handle such matters as flying his father's body to Michigan and then getting him to the funeral home. You're learning when you're doing, which makes it stressful and hard with all the other emotions that are going on, Adele says. Eager to avoid that situation again, Adele approached his family members and offered to plan their funerals as well as his own. His mother, his wife, and his brother all agreed to do it. When his mother died suddenly just a few months later, all I had to do was call the funeral home, and they did everything else, he said. It was a lot easier. Set your plan. The first step is to decide the kind of arrangements you want. Details can include any elements that you feel are important, whether it's selecting a funeral plot, headstone, or cremation urn, choosing who will give the eulogy, specifying a photo you want in your obituary, or the clothes you'd like to be buried in, or even listing the type of food to be served at the memorial service. Clark recalls one individual who loved M&Ms and requested to have bowls of the candy placed around the funeral home, while another wanted a lakeside service featuring an all-white color scheme. The casket was white, and everyone at the service wore white, Clark says. Engaging in this planning allows the individual to be very specific in what they want. Adele designed his family members' footstones, right down to the font and height of the lettering, and leaving room just for the date of death to ensure they would look consistent. It's a dumb detail, but it's a detail I get to control because I'm here, he says. You'll also need to think about the costs and how you'll cover them. Ask several funeral homes for a general price list, an itemized menu of all their goods and services. Funeral homes are required to provide this list, says Williams. Shopping around could save you a lot of money, she says, pointing out that in the same town, a direct cremation, which involves no viewing, visitation, or other services, could vary in price by thousands of dollars. Many funeral homes allow you to pay for some or all the services in advance, and you may be able to lock in current prices by going this route. But think twice before you make a financial commitment. What happens if the funeral home goes out of business?

0: or if you move away and no longer want to use its services. And you need to make sure you understand whether additional expenses may apply at the time of your death, even if you pay now. Because the cost of certain items, such as transportation and cremation, increase over time. Some funeral homes will make pre-arrangements with you via a contract, but will not guarantee current pricing, says Katie Sheehan, a former estate planning attorney and now a managing director and wealth strategist at Crestwood Advisors in Boston. It is important for clients to know which they are purchasing, she says. Always read the fine print. Buying a cemetery plot and structuring your arrangements in advance are good steps to take, says Williams, but she discourages prepaying for the entire funeral. Instead, she recommends opening a payable on death account in which you can deposit enough money to cover the estimated expenses. When you die, the designated beneficiary receives the funds. Once your plan is complete, put it in writing and make sure your loved ones know about it. Many estate planning attorneys prepare a binder for clients that includes a funeral tab where they can leave instructions to family members, including their wishes regarding disposition and services, says Sheehan. If they have made pre-arrangements with a funeral home, that would also be the place to keep a copy of the paperwork. And regardless of whether you work with an attorney, you can have conversations with your loved ones about your wishes and provide them with written copies of the plans and documents, says Marsh. Tax breaks for caregivers. The editor of the Kiplinger Tax Letter responds to readers asking about deductions and credits related to caring for an elderly parent. Question. I care for my elderly mother. Can I claim her as a dependent on my tax return? Kiplinger. You have to meet two rules. You must provide over half of her support, and your mom's gross income from taxable sources can't exceed $5,300 for 2026. If she receives Social Security benefits, only the taxable portion of the benefits is included for this purpose. Your mom does not need to live with you for you to be able to claim her as a dependent. If you meet the tests, you can claim the $500 credit for other dependents on your 2026 Form 1040. The credit begins to phase out when your adjusted gross income exceeds $200,000, or $400,000 for those married filing jointly. Question. I work and also take care of my elderly father. I pay for his care when I am at work. Can I take the dependent care tax credit for him? Kiplinger. The rules to claim the child and dependent care tax credit for an elderly parent are a bit more stringent than the rules for claiming the parent as a dependent. The $5,300 income test doesn't apply, but the parent needs to have lived with you for at least 6 months during the year and be unable to care for themselves. You must also meet some other rules. For example, expenses for the care must be incurred so you can work, and you must report the provider's tax identification number on IRS Form 2441. If your dad qualifies as a dependent for this purpose, you can claim a maximum dependent care credit of $1,500 for him on your 2026 Form 1040, depending on the amount of your income. My dad is 85 years old and has lots of medical issues. He doesn't live with me, but I pay all of his doctor bills and other out-of-pocket costs that Medicare doesn't cover. Can I deduct those medical expenses if I itemize on my tax return? Taxpayers who itemize on Schedule A can deduct qualifying medical expenses to the extent that the total amount exceeds 7.5% of AGI. You can claim medical expenses that are not reimbursed by insurance for yourself, your spouse, and your dependents. If your dad qualifies as your dependent, then you can deduct his eligible medical expenses that you pay for, subject to the 7.5% of the AGI rule. To qualify as a medical expense deduction, the expense must be incurred primarily to alleviate or prevent a physical or mental disability or illness. The broad list of eligible expenses includes out-of-pocket payments for medical services rendered by doctors, dentists, optometrists, and other medical practitioners, mental health services, health insurance premiums, including Medicare Parts B and D, annual physicals, prescription drugs and insulin, but not over-the-counter drugs, hearing aids, transportation to and from the doctor's office, the unreimbursed costs of long-term care, and many home improvements to accommodate a disability or illness. I live in New Jersey, and my mom, who has dementia, lives in Brooklyn. She has Medicare and Medicaid. However, I help out with her medical costs whenever I can and drive her to the doctor's office. Can I deduct the cost of taking my mom to all of her medical appointments? If your mom qualifies as your dependent and you itemize on your tax return, then you should be able to deduct as medical expenses the cost of transporting her to her appointments and various other medical costs that you pay. Remember, these expenses are deductible only to the extent that total medical expenses exceed 7.5% of AGI. You can use the IRS's standard mileage rates to deduct driving expenses. For 2026, the rate is 20.5 cents per mile. You would be able to deduct the mileage from your mom's place to her doctor's appointments. Don't count the mileage from your home to your mom's home, and vice versa. And finally, readers share their insights and advice. If you work with a financial advisor, how have they helped you? If not, how do you manage your money? For most of my career, I managed my investment portfolio myself. However, I finally concluded that advisors have access to more data, financial technology, knowledge, and time than I do. In the first year, my advisor increased my portfolio's value by more than the cost of their services. A.S. from Peachtree Corners, Georgia. And when my husband of many years passed away, I had major financial, estate, and other issues to deal with. In addition to being knowledgeable and personable, the advisor I found offered to go with me to my appointment with an estate attorney. Her kindness and personal touch provided me peace of mind during a difficult time. Cindy Stillings, Newport Richey, Florida. And this has been readings from Kiplinger Personal Finance Magazine, issue October 2026, read to you by Steve Malisi. Thank you for listening. Have a wonderful day.
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Welcome to A Touch of Gray. My name is Vicki Duke, and I'm your volunteer broadcaster, bringing to you the literature of AARP, both the magazine and the bulletin. And I'm coming to you from Sun Sounds of Arizona. We are in the magazine again this week. The first article is Frugal and Loving It. Saving Money Isn't Just About Self-Denial by Jody L. Rolina. People tend to associate the word frugality with discomfort and belt tightening. But for many older Americans, it's about getting high-quality goods for less, saving money in creative ways, and even building stronger personal connections and communities. Simply put, it can be fun. This kind of frugality means sharing stuff with your neighbors, meeting up at events where people give old items new life, and getting good vibes from keeping items out of landfills. Here are four easy ways for you to join in. Share and share alike. Give away or take for free items that might otherwise be trashed. Local groups with names like Buy Nothing, Give and Take, and Free Cycle connect people who have items they no longer need with people who are looking for those very things. As a proud bargain shopper who hates to see still good items go to waste, I have given books, a tent, a murder mystery game I knew we wouldn't play again, and I have taken picture frames, a nightstand, a big bag of Fireball candy, and the experience is usually seamless. These groups are moderated by local volunteers who try to keep them free of scammers and running smoothly. Lorraine Burton, 55, of Ossining, New York, recently turned to these groups when her niece was visiting with small children. "I didn't have any young kid stuff," she says. "People gave me a high chair, a car seat, some toys and books, and a baby bathtub." After her family left, she passed the gifted items along. The gratifying part, Burton says, is matching an item with somebody who actually needs it. Knowing that things that are usable are not going in the landfill. Join in. To find a local group on Facebook, search for Buy Nothing or Give and Take, and follow the steps to join. You can peruse items up for grabs or post what you're seeking. If you see something you want, write a comment saying so. If the owner agrees to give you the item, he or she will respond. Once a match is made, the best practice is to use Facebook Messenger to arrange pickup, which is typically contactless, at a prearranged time from an outdoor location like a front porch or driveway. Other giveaway groups, including BuyNothingProject.org, FreeCycle.org, and TrashNothing.com, may have dedicated websites and/or apps. And if you're unable to find a group in your area, you could start one. 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And that's the end of that. Next, we have Get Repairs for Free. Friendly fixers use their skills.
Broken items get new life thanks to volunteers who rewire lamps, mend rips, and more at free fix-it events held around the country, many of which are part of the Repair Cafe movement begun in the Netherlands 17 years ago. Pat Slaven, a textile expert and former Consumer Reports product tester who lives in Ann Arbor, Michigan, has helped out at such events doing stain removal and small sewing fixes. Once, for example, a woman brought in a shirt that had chewing gum on it. No problem. Slaven took out a tube of Bengay, her go-to for stuck-on gum. Another patron had a shirt with ink stains she was sure wouldn't come out. Slaven got them out using a stain remover called Ammodex. After her shift, she even got an assist herself from a fellow volunteer, the bike repair guy, who adjusted the gears on her bicycle. At a recent Repair Cafe event at the library in Croton-on-Hudson, New York, volunteers were busy tinkering with broken appliances, jewelry, clothing, even screen doors. Organizers say their team repaired 72 items during the four-hour event and gave instructions for fixing 20 more that were beyond their scope. Chris Osborne, 77, a retired school librarian who previously sewed costumes for school plays, says she volunteers at events in five towns in the area. In Croton, she uses thread and her deft hand to repair moth holes in two cashmere sweaters I brought in. Sewing is not that hard, she says. A lot of it is just fiddling. Ray Glashkoff, 67, brought in a torn screen from a kitchen window, which a crew from a local home repair company replaced with a new one, a job that might cost $75 in a shop. I thought they were going to patch it, but they replaced the whole thing, says Glashoff. I was so impressed. The volunteers clearly love to help people out, and the patrons loved the results. Even a woman who came and left with a non-working mixer was pleased because she got an honest assessment of what her machine needed to be repaired without paying a diagnostic fee. Join in at directory.repaircafe.us. You can find a list of more than 180 repair cafes in the U.S. You can also search online for Repair Cafe near me. 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Next, we have borrow, don't buy. Why spend money on equipment you might need only once? Who wants to spend $200 on a weed whacker you use once a season or a tent you use once, period? In towns and cities, lending programs with names like Tool Library or the Library of Things and Sharing Shed have shelves full of handy gear you can borrow, just the way you'd check out a book. Some of these repositories of items, think gardening tools, kitchen gadgets, and more, lend them for free. Others charge a nominal fee that's still a great bargain compared with the cost of buying new.
Robert Bowles, 56, a founding member of the East Portland Tool Library in East Portland, Oregon, borrowed tools from it to fix up his mountain cabin. I just re-sided the entire cabin, he says, using a pneumatic nailer, which can retail for $200 and up. In neighboring Washington State, the Seattle Re-Economy Tool Libraries lend out sewing machines, food dehydrators, and event supplies like tables and dishes. All these things that you might need from time to time, but mostly don't, says founder Susan Gregory, 71. A popular item, lawnmowers. A lot of people don't own lawnmowers anymore, says Gregory. They still have a lawn, so they come in and borrow the lawnmower. They don't have to own it or store it. Like many, the Seattle Re-Economy Tool Libraries are staffed mainly by volunteers and offer classes where people can learn how to use or fix things. We have a lot of retired men and women, Gregory says. They just have so many skills and are really happy to share them and feel useful and be able to help someone with a project. Another bonus, I think, is people connecting with each other. She adds, everyone who walks in goes, oh my gosh, this is such a good idea. Join in to find a lending program near you. Check with your local library or search online for tool library, library of things, or borrow, and the item you're looking to borrow. You might also turn up businesses that rent items for a small fee. And don't limit your wish list to tools. Some tool libraries also lend out musical instruments, as do the public libraries in Los Angeles and Fort Worth, Texas, for example. The next article is Try Second Hand First. Find well-made clothes, furniture, and more at discount prices. For buying quality items at bargain prices, some of the best places to shop are second-hand stores. One reason is that so many people are cleaning out closets, storage units, and their parents' homes that there's a glut of items on the market. 20 years ago, I could get $295 for a nice oak dresser with a mirror, says Polly Blythe, 58, owner of Polly Ann's Vintage Market in Mount Vernon, Iowa. The last one I sold, I got $95. I always see well-made vintage pieces in good condition that I'd buy in a minute, and for so much less than the press board or poorly constructed furniture made today, says Lisa Perrin, 77, a retired clinical social worker in Ann Arbor, Michigan. I've had very good fortune finding clothing that fits me well, looks nice, and is well made, adds Perrin, who has been thrifting since she was a kid. My habit is to go to several on a Saturday or to drop into one during the week if I'm nearby. I've found that some are better for furniture than others, while others have nicer clothing and housewares. Rob Kemper, 59, and his wife Karen Knops, 51, make thrifting a date night activity, often stopping at a nearby shop in Bellevue, Washington, after they've eaten dinner but before they head home. It pays to be a regular, particularly if you're looking for high-quality items, Rob says. A brand new pair of Nikes will sell within a day,
if not hours. So the more you visit, the better your chances. I like to stop in every couple weeks to browse, and more frequently if I'm looking for something specific. One of his best scores, he says, is an indoor bike trainer for $40, a piece of cycling equipment that retails for more than $300. Another perk of buying secondhand is finding creative uses for bargain items. I can sell a small stoneware crock made for pickling because it'll hold utensils, says Blythe. I try to show people a new way to use things. Join in. Good items to hunt for, meaning you might find good quality at let's get rid of it prices, include wood furniture, books, games, albums, artwork, and kitchenware, like glasses and pottery. This article was by Jody Rolina, who is a former editor at Consumer Reports, Shop Smart, and Reader's Digest. Next, we have an article entitled Too Good to Be True. He was no ordinary romance scammer. More than a dozen older women were charmed and fleeced in person by this handsome, white-haired criminal. What lowered their defenses, and what can you do to protect yourself from a similar fate? By Lauren Markin. One chilly December evening in 2020, Jilly Dyson decided to go out for a drink. Jilly, then 71, had broken up with a longtime boyfriend a few months earlier and had spent the day preparing her home for sale. Not that she really wanted to let go of the home, a beautiful gray colonial on the water in Tony, Greenwich, Connecticut. But her children back in Australia were encouraging her to return home. Jilly walked over to the Del Mar Greenwich Harbor, a stately hotel down the street. In the bar, she immediately noticed a fit, well-dressed man with a big smile and a full head of wavy white hair, combed as if blown back by breezes from the Long Island Sound. He walked up to introduce himself. "I'm Nelson," he said, "Nelson Roth." He asked if he could join her for a drink. Jill was struck by how everyone there seemed to know him. He told her he was staying in Greenwich for a while because his apartment in New York was under renovation. Plus, he had some business in town. She recalled that he told her he was an art dealer who also had homes in the south of France and London. Jilly was an artist, a painter, which is what had brought her from Australia in the first place. This seemed to impress him. He looked at her as if he were already in love. By the time she left, he had her number and they planned to meet again. That week, they got together for lunch at the Delamar's restaurant, Le Scale. Soon after, Nelson drove Jilly into Manhattan for the day in a BMW i4 M50 coupe. They began to see each other regularly. At every restaurant, he tipped heartily and made conversation with the wait staff and people at neighboring tables. After nearly a year of COVID restrictions and death counts, Jilly felt good to be out and about again. It was like coming back to life. Nelson was 67 when Jilly met him. But unlike many men of his age and looks, he didn't seem interested in women who were much younger.
Jilly's ex-husband had been a brute, as she put it. By contrast, Nelson seemed kind, generous, and sweet. And he was gorgeous, she recalled, just a lovely person. I was so happy to have found him. Soon they were spending almost all their time together, and she was, in her own estimation, head over heels. Nelson, Jilly remembered, told her not to sell the house. They could do so much better, he told her, if they rented it out. The fact that he was so invested in her future suggested to her that he was in this relationship for the long haul. So she rented out the house and moved into the Delamar with Nelson. They ate every meal at La Scala, where the main lobster costs $60 and the drink menu features a $19 bourbon concoction dubbed Suspicion. Jilly's time with Nelson felt like a fairy tale. After having endured so much difficulty and marital strife, she thought she had been handed a whole new life of joy and ease. There was one problem. The Prince Charming that Jilly had fallen for was a sham, the real Nelson Roth. As Jilly and her adult children would learn later, the man who called himself Nelson Roth, and sometimes Justin Roth, was Nelson Cooney, a serial perpetrator of romance frauds. He had served three separate sentences for grand larceny in the 2000s, after spending years convincing well-to-do women he was an art dealer with business interests and properties all over the world. A vivid storyteller and smooth talker, he dressed well and took care of his natural good looks. His well-coiffed head of thick white hair made Nelson stand out among other men his age. An actor, an investment banker, a school teacher, a personal trainer, all had been charmed and duped by Nelson. In a 2022 article for The New Yorker, I chronicled some of his exploits in Manhattan. Afterward, I got a flood of messages from people who had tangled with Nelson Roth, most of them in Greenwich, where he started to spend more time during the pandemic. Many of them wanted their stories told, too. This is Jilly's. Online romance fraud has exploded in recent years. Over the internet, criminals employ fake profiles on dating apps and social media have sweet-talked thousands of victims into investing in sham deals or sending money to cover fake emergencies. In 2025, romance scam victims who contacted the Federal Trade Commission reported average losses of more than $30,000. Nelson took an old-school approach by defrauding his victims in person. But the tactics of scammers, be they online or in person, romantic or otherwise, are universal. Their genius lies in figuring out what, precisely, it is we want, and how they can present themselves as the perfect vehicle for delivering on that desire, writes Maria Kornikova in her seminal book on the psychology of fraud, The Confidence Game, Why We Fall For It Every Time. Where the money is. When Jilly first crossed paths with Nelson in late 2020, he seemed to be almost a full-time resident of Greenwich, a town on Connecticut's Gold Coast that's just a short commute to New York City. It's packed with inherited wealth and newly minted fortunes.
The average household income is $276,000, and the typical home is worth more than $2 million. Jilly loved living in Greenwich, and now she loved Nelson. In his thick New York accent, he told her about his difficult childhood as the son of a gangster father. Here, Nelson wasn't lying. His father was an illegal gambling don with alleged mob connections. I am so sorry, but unfortunately, we have run out of time for today. I will tell you that you can access this story online on the AARP website. Well, thank you again for listening to my show, A Touch of Gray. Again, my name is Vicki Duke, and I am coming to you from Sun Sounds of Arizona.

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1: Folks, come with me to Alabama. Let's go see my dear old mammy. She's frying eggs and frawling at me. That's what I like about the South. There you can't make no mistake. Where those nerves are never shaky. Ought to taste her layer cakey. That's what I like about the South.
2: Welcome to Southern Living on Sun Sounds of Arizona. I'll be reading from the Southern Living magazine, October 2026 edition. My name is Leslie Hunt. I'm your volunteer broadcaster. So if you're ready for some great stories and good eats, let's get going. Our first article is found in the Life at SL, and it is entitled, Helping Hands. It takes an army of volunteers and a lot of heart to feed a community. If you've read Southern Living for a while, you know we have a huge space on the top floor of our Birmingham headquarters where we develop and test all of our recipes, a system we've built to make sure every dish we publish will succeed when you try it at home. On any given weekday, it might smell like the best bakery you've ever been to, a five-star restaurant in New Orleans, or your grandmother's kitchen. After working here for more than a dozen years, I admit that I sometimes take this place for granted. When I forget to bring lunch, there's almost always something out on the counters that I can grab for a snack. There are also the occasional drop-ins from Josh Miller, our senior food editor, who will swing by with a slice of blueberry pie, a sausage ball, or a piece of Alana Al Hatlani's exquisite pumpkin tres leches. Oh, there is a recipe for this on this month. To date, I don't think I've ever turned him down. These days, not everyone is so lucky. Grocery costs are going up, which means some people are not getting enough to eat. I learned more about this recently when I visited the Community Food Bank of Central Alabama's new 105,000-square-foot facility located just a short drive from the Southern Living offices. In 2025, this nonprofit, which partners with over 200 food banks and other distributors, quietly delivered about 24 million pounds of food to residents in a 12-county region. And the demand is even greater. Nicole Williams, the organization's chief executive officer, says the expanded facility couldn't have come at a better time. Last year, we served about 20 million meals. This year, the need is closer to 48 million. The problem is daunting, especially in the South, but it's not new. The Community Food Bank of Central Alabama was founded back in 1982 when grocery wholesaler David Wood started collecting excess food from Bruno's, a regional supermarket, and distributing it to local charities from his pickup truck. Over time, the organization has grown and it now hosts more than 11,000 volunteers annually. Retailers like Publix and Walmart provide funding through Give at the Register campaigns and donate large quantities of food. When planning the facility, Nicole knew she wanted a mural on the outside of the building to celebrate the spirit of their work. She hired artists Marcus Fetch, who spent months designing what would become the largest mural in Alabama. There are 12 people depicted, including Dave, representing all of the counties served. When I saw this piece in person, the scope of it was breathtaking, a fitting tribute to the many volunteers who are keeping their neighbors fed. I hope everyone who drives by it will remember the people who don't always have a meal, as well as all the good folks who are trying to close the gap. End of story. This was written by Sid Evans, editor-in-chief, and you can reach him at Sid, S-I-D, at southernliving.com. 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Welcome to Southern Living Insiders. 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If you'd like to become an insider, members can access the recipe vault with hundreds of dishes from our archives. The people with the accounts can help you with that also. On to the Southern Living section, In Season, what we're loving, sharing, and celebrating. And our first article is Stitching a Legacy. At the annual airing of the Quilts Festival, generations of crafters celebrate a tradition shaped by family and by survival. This was written by Samaya Dorsey. For Claudia Petawake Charlie, the phrase close-knit community has very literal meaning. Born and raised in the rural African-American town of Gee's Bend, also known as Boykin, in south-central Alabama, she's one of the many residents who can trace their ancestry through quilting. Her grandmother taught her mother, who later passed it on to her, preserving a tradition that is still woven into daily life along County Road 29. We have a lot of experiences in working, and that's what I like to do most, she says. My mother just turned 90 in April. She's one of the oldest acting quilters in Gee's Bend, and every day she's making something. In this part of the state, the practice dates back over 150 years, and every October, the airing of the Quilts Festival is a homecoming of sorts. Descendants travel from across the country to share and admire the quilts, some requiring weeks or even months of labor to complete, and other handmade goods. Guests can sign up for beginners' workshops or explore the Gee's Bend Welcome Center, which houses the River Gallery. The vibrant geometric tapestries, now world famous and displayed in museums like the National Gallery of Art and the Fine Arts Museums of San Francisco, were first stitched out of necessity to keep families warm. Enslaved women gathered scraps from old clothing and fertilizer sacks, piecing them together into improvisational patterns. The practice has endured through some of the most defining moments in Black history. The people on County Road 29 were heavily involved in the civil rights movement, says Kim V. Kelly, executive director of the Freedom Quilting Bee Legacy, a nonprofit dedicated to sustaining the creative and economic impact of Gee's Bend. The art is really informed by that, but they don't call it art. They're just quilters. As the civil rights movement unfolded across the South in the 1960s, quilts from Gee's Bend began reaching people far beyond Alabama. Episcopal priest Francis Walter first encountered these pieces while documenting voter suppression in Wilcox County. He brought several to New York for fundraising auction, and the proceeds helped establish the Freedom Quilting Bee Cooperative in 1966, allowing many women from Gee's Bend to earn their own income. For the first time, these were women, many of whom didn't have more than a third grade education, starting a business, Kelly says. Although the co-op eventually ended in the early 2000s, quilting never disappeared from Gee's Bend. In 2023, Petaway Charlie and her mom, Tinny Dell Petaway, co-founded the nonprofit Sew Gee's Bend Heritage Builders to preserve the tradition for all the crafters to come, including Petaway Charlie's daughter, Francesca, who's fifth-generation quilter and a recent graduate of the University of Alabama. One of the things we've begun to do is put forward the younger quilters so folks know this is not going to die, Kelly says. Collaborations with brands like Adidas, Chloe, Ralph Lauren, and Target have also introduced Gies Bend creations to those around the globe. This is part of life. This is part of community. Quilts are given when you have a baby, when you graduate from college, when you get married. That's the life and love of it, Kelly says. If you have somebody give you a quilt when you're a baby, you're going to keep it because it was made with love. The pieces to be showcased during the festival held on October 3rd this year were made the same way they always have been, guided by intuition. A lot of times when you try to explain something that's within you, it's hard to define, Petaway Charlie says. We make our quilts with our hearts. It's not anything we sat down and structured like an architect would do. It's a feeling you can't explain, and you can't put a value on that. As the event celebrates its fifth year, Petaway Charlie hopes to continue stitching together the stories that have long defined her hometown. She says Gies Bend has touched so many people emotionally. It's amazing because here we are, just a small community in Alabama, but for whatever reason, we've made a difference in the world, and that's a great feeling. End of story. Our next article is in Season, in the section of Bounty, and entitled Pandowdy Season Has Arrived, our take on a classic apple dessert that'll never go out of style. This is written by Alana Alhatlani, and it goes like this. Like a slump, grunt, buckle, or sonker, a pandowdy is a baked fruit dessert with a name that doesn't exactly sell its deliciousness. It gets its moniker from how the crust is made. Unlike the usual apple pie, the dough is pressed, slashed, or broken over the filling, often midway through cooking, so the juices can bubble up and caramelize over the pastry. This process, called dowdying, was traditionally done to tenderize tough doughs. Cooks didn't have baking hacks like grating frozen butter or adding vodka to the mix back then, or to repurpose stale breads, such as biscuits. Although it's not as commonly served today, some folks might recognize this Pennsylvania Dutch dessert from the 1940s tune Shoe Fly Pie and Apple Pandowdy. Makes your eyes light up, your tummy say howdy. The song became a massive hit when it was covered by Southerner Dinah Shore, which in turn popularized the dish. With apple season upon us, there's no better time to break out the skillet and give this old-fashioned treat a try. Even though our recipe yields a tender crust, it still allows the filling to simmer into the pockets between the dough squares, caramelizing into an anything but dowdy dessert. End of story. But not end of the whole story, because I'm going to give you the recipe right now for apple pandowdy. Active time, 30 minutes. Total time, 2 hours. Serves 8. Stir together 1 1/4 cups all-purpose flour and 1 teaspoon each brown sugar and kosher salt in a large bowl. Using a pastry cutter, cut 8 tablespoons cubed, cold, unsalted butter into the flour mixture until only a few pea-sized pieces of butter remain. 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Gently knead a few times to bring dough together. 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Toss together 8 cups sliced Honeycrisp apples, 3/4 cup packed brown sugar, 1/4 cup all-purpose flour, 2 tablespoons each lemon juice and unsalted butter, and 2 teaspoons ground cinnamon in a large bowl. Transfer to a 10-inch cast iron skillet. Roll the dough into a 12-inch round. It's 1/8 inch thick on a lightly floured surface. Cut out 12 3-inch squares from the dough, re-rolling if needed. Arrange dough squares over apple mixture, overlapping as needed. Whisk together 1 large egg yolk and 1 tablespoon of water in a small bowl. Stir together 1.5 teaspoons brown sugar and 1/4 teaspoon ground cinnamon in a small bowl. Brush dough with egg mixture and sprinkle with brown sugar cinnamon mixture. Bake at 375 degrees until crust is golden brown, about 45 minutes. Let cool 15 minutes and serve with vanilla ice cream. You are listening to Southern Living Magazine on Sun Sounds of Arizona. My name is Leslie Hunt, and I'm your volunteer broadcaster. Continuing on, here's some great floral decorating ideas. This is from the in-season section of Southern Living under Let's Celebrate. Wild and wonderful, magnificent mums shine in these jewel tone arrangements. This is written by James Farmer. I always say that fall is a southerner's reward for surviving the summertime. We wait all winter and spring for warm weather to get here, but by the 4th of July, we're counting down the days until cool, crisp mornings return. For gardeners, the beginning of autumn is like a fever breaking, a true prize for making it through the sweat, heat, and humidity. Up north, out west, and in the mountains, there's a noticeable ushering in of the change in seasons, but in the deep south, the shift happens incrementally while we're still eating mater sandwiches. Some of the best tomatoes don't even come until September, which I call the peaches and pumpkins month, as it's half summer and half fall. When October finally arrives, it is glorious, decidedly autumn. I'm also reminded of a character from my childhood. I knew him by the name of Mr. Mum. He grew pots of these blooms to sell for porches. After Thanksgiving, he repossessed the mums and replanted them on a fence row to become cut flowers, which he sold to a local florist the next year. We bought those at least twice over. Yet, here's the genius of it all. A mum is fabulous if allowed to grow wild. The garden heirlooms are superior when they return to their natural wonder, rebelling against their bouffant forms of seasons past. They're great cut flowers that come in nearly every color imaginable and a cornucopia of shapes. I love to mix them with late summer's dwindling dahlias, remaining roses, and still lush palms, plus nandina berries and the first of fall's Sassanqua camellias. As for the palette, pink is fantastic in October. It balances the jewel tones, the earthy spice shades of sesquas and tea olive sprigs set the scene, while mums, amaranthus, and sunflowers left over from summer herald autumnal brilliance. With winter coming, you can cut long stems of warm season blossoms. I'd rather have them myself than let Jack Frost get them. Flair in the foyer. I'm inspired by the florals at the Met in New York. I make sure to see them whenever I'm visiting that city and like to recreate a version for the stairwell at my home. Farm Day. In a large vessel, build a supportive base of Sassanqua stems and Nandina branches. Add sunflowers, amaranthus, and mums, tucking them in the middle and front of the arrangement. Pair with a bowl of green apples for contrast. A head turner for the table. I love a tureen for a centerpiece, loading it with all the blooms I can gather. In a round or oval container, make a grid with florist tape or use flower frog to anchor the stems, then form a bouffant of mums, dahlias, and roses, accent with berries like holly and nandini, which are pretty blushing orange shade this time of year, but will turn red for the holidays. Tuck in leafy fronds like umbrella palm, parlor palm, and small palmettos for dimension. End of story. Our next article is also in season under Shindigs, and it's entitled Next Level Nachos. Camilla Alves McConaughey shares her favorite game day recipes. This was written by Josh Miller, and the recipe is by Camilla Alves McConaughey. And it is for sheet pan nachos, but there's more. You might think that Camilla Alves McConaughey and her husband Matthew McConaughey would be too busy to host a festival tailgate, but never underestimate the draw of football in the South. when they're not cheering on the Longhorns at Darrell K. Royal Texas Memorial Stadium, you'll find them at home throwing together a casual spread. As the founder of Women of Today, an organization dedicated to fostering community by sharing recipes and stories, Camilla has no shortage of menu inspiration at her fingertips. Sheet pan nachos, I'm going to give you that recipe, is one of her go-to appetizers. It's a simple yet home-run dish you can add your own twist to and have ready in just a few minutes, she says. And since no Texas tailgate is complete without a signature cocktail, try her Hot Pants Margarita, recipe will be given at the end, featuring the couple's own Pantalones Tequila, plus pineapple juice and fresh jalapeno. No matter what team you're rooting for, it's a spicy way to kick off a Saturday celebration. And with that, I'm going to give you the recipe. Start with sheet pan nachos. Easy, she says. Let's see. Active time, 15 minutes. Total time, 20 minutes. Serves 8 to 10. 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And it serves 1. 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And that was by Camilla Alves McConaughey. Place 1/4 cup pineapple juice, 1 1/2 ounce tequila, such as Pantalones, 1 tablespoon lime juice, 1 1/2 teaspoons of agave nectar, and 2 jalapeno slices in a shaker filled with ice. Cover, shake 10 seconds, strain into a salt-rimmed glass filled with ice. Garnish with a pineapple wedge and more jalapeno. Personally, it sounds quite delicious. Our final article for today is entitled Haunting the Hallways. The gentle spirit of a gifted writer lives on in Alabama. And this was written by Rick Bragg. I cannot, with all honesty, tell you the building is haunted. I'm not even sure I believe in such foolishness. I have never been to a seance or had my fortune told or worn a tinfoil hat. But if I am going to wind up in the company of a ghost, I cannot think of a better option than the one I got, who said to walk the corridors of old Reese Pfeiffer Hall at the University of Alabama. About 20 years ago, I was offered a teaching job at their respected journalism school. I would be the Clarence Kaysen Professor of Writing, which is a humbling thing even for a man who thinks as highly of himself as I do. Kaysen was, in many ways, a pioneer in our field, a venerated and courageous writer and educator. I would even have his old office, the dean informed me. Its fourth floor windows overlook the famous quad. Squirrels play in the trees just outside the glass, and the music from Denny Chimes drifts in on the breeze to mark each quarter hour. By late evening, Reese Pfeiffer Hall is completely deserted, silent as a tomb. That quiet and the space to just sit and think is a writer's currency, more valuable than almost anything. There's got to be a catch, I told myself. I would eventually learn that Kaysen passed away here in May, 1935, just before the publication of his fine book, 90 Degrees in the Shade, an unflinching critique of Southern society. And some folks who work here, real people, not the ones in foil hats, say he truly never left. They swear they notice strange things when the building is all but empty. They hear his footsteps in the long halls or a faint murmur in the stairwells. Machines hum to life for no reason. Old windows painted 100 times thump in their sashes. If there is a ghost here, it's a strangely gentle, calming kind. Instead of a chill, I have heard it described as a sort of peace, a feeling of well-being. I guess of all the spirits who could be watching over us in a place that teaches journalism, his is the best I can imagine. But the truth is, I've felt that eerie presence only once or twice in the many late nights I've spent there, laboring over books of my own, fretting about them as he did, worrying about how they would be received. The windows, which are heavy and thick and unwieldy, used to be prone to sticking. Opening them wasn't really a problem, but to get them closed, I had to kneel against the back of a couch and, off balance, deadlift them into place. Then one day the whole apparatus just came loose, and for a sickening moment I knew its weight was going to drag me out of the fourth floor window. I caught myself somehow, or maybe someone else did, and the sash, still in my grip, slipped perfectly back into its track. Whew. I kept telling myself that I was just lucky, but then, a few nights later, I heard the faint crack of steps on the old linoleum floors of the hallway. I walked outside my door and slowly looked left and right. Nothing. Nobody. So I promptly went home. For the record, if Professor Kaysen still lingers here, I am honored to share space with him. It will always be his office. I'm just passing through. End of story. Thank you for listening to Southern Living on Sun Sounds of Arizona. I'm your volunteer broadcaster, Leslie Hunt. Stay tuned for the East Valley News coming up next on Sun Sounds of Arizona.
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I'm Kelly Pyle, your Sun Sounds of Arizona volunteer broadcaster. 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A few of the articles I'll be sharing today include Michael J. Fox, If You Put Your Mind to It, You Can Do Anything, a tribute to Jane Goodall, and How to Just Take the Damn Compliment Already. Michael J. Fox, If You Put Your Mind to It, You Can Do Anything. 40 years after Michael J. Fox pushed his limits, filming both Back to the Future and Family Ties, the actor and Parkinson's research advocate continues to defy expectations. By Eric Anderson, photographs by Mark Seliger. This is a People magazine exclusive. Michael J. Fox has a vivid memory from 40 years ago. It's a winter evening in 1985, and he's backstage at Paramount Studios in Hollywood, waiting for his cue to walk out in front of a live audience assembled at stage 24 for a taping of his NBC comedy Family Ties. Suddenly, he panics. The camcorder he needs for his scene isn't on the prop table. After a few seconds, it dawns on him. It's not his Family Ties character, Alex P. Keaton, who uses camcorder. That would be Marty McFly, his alter ego from Back to the Future, the movie he's been filming each night after the sitcom. He tapes the scene, and 4 hours later, he's shuttling to job number two. I'm feeling the strain, he recalls, in his new book, Future Boy, but that's nobody's business but mine. If there's anyone who exhibits grace under pressure, it's Fox. 4 decades after pulling off that feat, the actor and Parkinson's disease research advocate still sets high standards for himself, like co-writing Future Boy, which recounts that intense time making 2 major projects simultaneously in just 9 months to coincide with the 40th anniversary of Back to the Future. And when it comes to tackling seemingly impossible challenges, Fox, 64, likes to paraphrase a famous line from that very movie. If you put your mind to it, he says, sitting in his New York City office while sipping from a can of Coke Zero, you can do anything. Over the past several months, he's been doing quite a lot. Aside from writing Future Boy with longtime collaborator Nellie Fortenberry, Fox filmed a guest arc in the upcoming 3rd season of the Apple TV Plus series Shrinking. 5 years after retiring from acting in 2020 amid health struggles related to his Parkinson's. I'm always retiring, quips Fox, who previously said he'd stop acting after leaving Spin City in 2000. He's also finishing the audio version of his new book and continuing his work with the Michael J. Fox Foundation for Parkinson's Research, which he founded in 2000 after being diagnosed with the neurodegenerative disease in 1991. With all he has going on, the past year has been an exciting one, Fox says, with his trademark enthusiasm. It's just been really positive, really energizing. That's not to say his life is without its hurdles. Fox, who showed viewers in the Emmy Award-winning 2023 documentary Still, how he stays positive even as Parkinson's takes its toll on his speech and motor skills,
listens to his body each morning before deciding what to do. I wake up and get the message of what the day is going to be like, and I try to adjust to it, says Fox, who has 4 adult children, Sam, 36, twins Akina and Schuler, 30, and Esme, 23, with his wife of 37 years, Tracy Pollan, 65. I keep getting new challenges physically, and I get through it. I roll around in a wheelchair a lot, and it took some getting used to. He always looks on the bright side. You take the good and you seize it. Fox still enthusiastically attends movie conventions, which helped spark the idea to write Future Boy. People really love the movie, he says, of the sci-fi comedy about a teen who travels from 1985 to 1955 when he hops in his wacky scientist friend's DeLorean turned time machine. I wanted to sincerely fulfill their wish to know more about the experience. He and Fortenberry interviewed former co-stars, including Leah Thompson, who played Marty's mom, Lorraine, and director Robert Zemeckis, to tell behind-the-scenes secrets. One major drama, unbeknownst to Fox at the time, he had been the first choice to play Marty, but Family Ties creator Gary David Goldberg shut down the idea, citing Fox's prior commitment to the show. The filmmakers hired mask actor Eric Stoltz for the lead role instead. But after a few weeks of filming, they realized he wasn't the right fit. Stoltz was fired, and Goldberg agreed to let Fox make the movie as long as it didn't interfere with filming Family Ties. Thompson, who was friends with Stoltz, was initially bitter about how he had been let go, Fox recalls, and Thompson had acknowledged being snooty to Fox before warming up to him. She's really honest and sweet about it, he says. To make it all happen, Fox would work a full day on the sitcom set, then shuttle to shoot Back to the Future until the wee hours. Any time that he was not moving, he'd fall asleep, said Fortenberry. Fox is still in awe that it all worked. It took me a long time to believe that I pulled that off. Fox did a lighter version of Double Duty this summer. As he was wrapping up the book, he filmed his arc on Shrinking, the Emmy-nominated series co-created by Bill Lawrence, who worked with Fox on Spin City. Fox won't spill much about his Shrinking character, but notes that he plays someone with Parkinson's. It was the first time ever I get to show up on set, and I didn't have to worry about, am I too tired or coughing or anything, he says. I just do it. It was really good because for the moments when I say, I'm not going to be able to do this, then I say, well, I'll just deal with how I can't do it in the scene, and you get through it. Harrison Ford, whose therapist character has Parkinson's too, was so real, so giving, so lovely, continues Fox. He says his guest role came about when he called Lawrence after catching some of the episodes. I said, you did a show about Parkinson's and you didn't call me? And he said, oh, you want to do it? And I said, I'd love to do it. Does this mean he's open to acting in the future? We'll just take it one day at a time, Fox says. I like to relax. And then I feel like in 15 minutes, I get up and do something. Indeed, Fox isn't one to stay idle for long. There's always something to do,
Fortenberry marvels about her friend, who remains passionate about the foundation he founded 25 years ago this month. To date, the organization has funded more than $2.5 billion in research. Is that good? Fox asks. You don't know how much you need until you know how much it took. I'm so happy with what we've done. So happy to see advancement. He notes that 2 years ago, scientists located a new biomarker for Parkinson's, helping to enable earlier diagnoses and more targeted treatment for patients. He's still hopeful for a cure. We need to get it done. Through it all, Paulin, who sits on the board of the Fox Foundation, remains by his side. She's my best friend, my partner, says Fox. Tracy's the first person I check in with and the last person I check in with. He keeps a framed Premier magazine cover featuring his wife's photo in his office, which is also where he keeps 5 Emmy Awards and the honorary Oscar he won in 2022. In his 7th decade of life, Fox is still hungry for more of everything. I see other people's work, and it makes me think that I might be able to find something that's for me as an actor and as a writer, he says. And as a parent, husband, and friend, I have a lot left to do. Making his mark on Marty McFly. When Michael J. Fox took over the role of time-traveling teen Marty McFly in Back to the Future, he brought a different sensibility from Eric Stoltz, who had been let go after a few weeks of filming. I interpreted the script in a specific way. I saw this movie as a screwball comedy, he writes in Future Boy, out October 14th. Fox recalls improvising now memorable movie moments. Falling down when he's hopping on one leg trying to pull on pants. And the line, flux capacitor, fluxing, as he turns the knobs and switches in the DeLorean, whose sharp edges cut his hands. He even channeled classic comedian W.C. Fields for Marty's voice. I'm a song and dance man that can't sing, Fox says. I'm just an entertainer. There's nothing wrong with shameless comedy if you can do it. Fox recently

Jane Goodall, 1934 to 2025, a tireless advocate for our world. The famed ethologist discovered the secrets of chimpanzees, redefining humans' connection to nature. Until her final days, she spread a message of hope for people and the planet. By Casey Baker from People Magazine. Even in her 10th decade, Jane Goodall remained as busy as ever, traveling up to 300 days each year. Her treasured stuffed monkey, Mr. H, always in tow, as she shared a message of conservation with the public. Her reason was simple, she told People in 2024. I feel that I was put on this planet with a mission. After speaking at Climate Week in New York City in late September, she flew to Mexico and then to Los Angeles for more lectures. Following a busy day on September 30th, she was still up late emailing with her team. She didn't waste a second, says Mary Lewis, her assistant of 30 years. Hours later, on October 1st, Goodall was found dead in her sleep at 91. The cause was natural. Tributes poured in for the famed ethologist, a U.S. Presidential Medal of Freedom recipient, and British dame whose groundbreaking observations of chimpanzees in the Tanzanian wild changed how humans view animals and our place in nature. Those closest to Goodall say her legacy will live on. Everyone thinks, oh, we're at the end of an era. Lewis says, but the era isn't going to end. Goodall's love of all things living began early. Born in London, she remembered as a young girl seeing a dragonfly once get squashed, telling people in 1990, I cried and cried, not because I was afraid, but because I felt bad that such a pretty thing was destroyed. At 10, she declared to her parents, Mortimer and Margaret, that she wanted to live with animals in Africa and write books about them. Mom said, if you really want this, you'll find a way, she said in 2020, and I did. In 1957, using money she earned as a waitress, Goodall sought out renowned paleontologist Louis Leakey in Kenya. Impressed, he sent her back to London to study primates, and then in 1960 to study apes in what became Tanzania's Gombe National Park, with her mother, a novelist, as her chaperone. The work required patience and a keen eye, and Goodall proved adept. At 26 years old, she achieved a major scientific breakthrough when she saw a chimp she had named David Greybeard using a piece of grass as a tool to fish for termites, she told People in 2020. Until then, scientists thought that only humans used and made tools. But Goodall showed how much was still to be learned about other animals. Now we must redefine tool, redefine man, her mentor Leakey said, or accept chimpanzees as humans. Goodall, who earned a PhD at Cambridge University, even without an undergraduate degree, chronicled her field work in National Geographic articles, best-selling books, and popular TV specials. She fell in love in the mid-60s with a photographer sent to cover her, Baron Hugo van Lawick. They had one child, Hugo, whom she called Grub, and kept protected in his own enclosure when he accompanied her into the forest. Goodall and van Lawick divorced in 1974,

0: and her second husband, Tanzanian National Parks Director Derek Bryson, died of cancer in 1980. She never wed again, later saying, "My life was complete." Goodall continued working in Gombe until 1986, when she turned her attention to the plight of chimpanzees being used in biomedical research or killed when their habitats were destroyed. "That's when I became an activist," she told People. She spent the rest of her life fighting to protect the creatures she had so closely studied and the earth we all share. Her eponymous institute, which hailed her as a tireless advocate, has offices in 25 countries and teaches conservation to millions. "It's now up to us to carry on," says Lewis. "That's exactly what Jane would want." Life in the wild and finding famous friends. A patient observer. Perched on a peak, Goodall in 1965 used binoculars to watch the chimps of Gombe National Park before they got close to her. Kindred spirits. She was a longtime UN messenger of peace alongside Leonardo DiCaprio in 2016. "My last message to Jane was simple. You are my hero," he wrote online. Remembering her heart. Goodall showered love and care on those who knew her, said Prince Harry in 2019, recalling how she held our son Archie when he was first born. You've been listening to Jane Goodall, 1934 to 2025, a tireless advocate for our world, from People. Taylor Swift, it's showtime. The pop star returns to the spotlight as she drops the biggest album of the year and opens up about engaged life. By Jeff Nielsen from People magazine. Hours before the release of her 12th album, The Life of a Showgirl, Taylor Swift stepped out in London to promote the record on the Graham Norton Show, where all eyes were on the superstar and the massive rock on her left ring finger. "I just like watch it like it's a TV," Swift 35 quipped, showing off her engagement ring from fiancé Travis Kelce as her fellow talk show guests marveled at the sparkler. "He really crushed it when it came to surprising me," she adds of Kelce 36, who popped the question at his Kansas City area home in August. "He went all out, 10 out of 10. The Grammy winner was every bit the bubbly bride-to-be the next day when she continued to rave about her old mine cut diamond. "I had shown him a video like a year and a half ago of the jeweler Kindred Lubeck, and he was just paying attention to everything, it turns out, because when I saw the ring, I gasped," Swift said on the UK's Heart Breakfast radio show. "It was like, you really know me. I didn't know what I would want, but he did somehow, and that's kind of a flex." Swift sounds just as head over heels on TLOAS, which, after 2024's melancholic The Tortured Poets Department, marks a return to radio-friendly pop. The album sold 2.7 million copies on its first day, making it the biggest album of the year, Swift's biggest debut yet, and at press time, the second largest sales week of the modern era, after Adele's 25. On the album, Swift pulls back the curtain on her private world with the Kansas City Chiefs tight end. She appears happier than ever, dropping lyrical Easter eggs that nod to her romance with Kelce, from pledging allegiance to his team on lead single The Fate of Ophelia to shouting out his New Heights podcast on Wood. The latter is the raciest addition to her catalog yet, as she sings, "His love was the key to open my thighs," on the double entendre laden track. On Eldest Daughter, Swift opens her heart to a love she didn't know she'd find. "When I said I don't believe in marriage, that was a lie," she sings. And on Wish List, Swift reveals her hopes of settling down with a couple of kids. Sings the star, "Got me dreaming about a driveway with a basketball hoop." As she builds a future with Kelsey, Swift, who's been supporting the NFL star at home games throughout his 13th season, is getting ready to plan their nuptials. "You would think that I had been the type of person who would have been obsessed over the idea of a wedding my whole life," she added on Heart Breakfast, "but I actually never thought about what I would ever do until I met the person." For the first time in a long time, the superstar may finally have some downtime. Swift said she won't be hitting the road anytime soon after wrapping her record-obliterating Eras Tour last December, telling BBC Radio 1 on October 3rd, "I am so tired." That's showbiz, baby. A superstar's muses. Sabrina Carpenter. She tapped the 26-year-old espresso singer, one of her Eras Tour's openers, to duet on the album's title track. Ophelia. Swift sings that Kelsey saved my heart on The Fate of Ophelia, which, like the album art, references Shakespeare's Hamlet. George Michael. Swift interpolates the late icon's 1987 hit, Father Figure, on a song of the same name, which some believe is aimed at former label head Scott Borchetta. Elizabeth Taylor. "You're only as hot as your last hit, baby," Swift sings on Elizabeth Taylor, which explores her complex relationship with fame through parallels to the icon. Charlie XCX. Swift's diss track, Actually Romantic, appears to be a response to the British pop star song Sympathy is a Knife from her 2024 album Brat. You've been listening to Taylor Swift, It's Showtime, from People Magazine. 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How to just take the damn compliment already. Experts explain why we deflect and how to accept praise without apology. By Eleni N. Gage, published October 13th, 2025. This is from Oprah Daily. "Last month, I accompanied my niece to church. At one point, the priest looked at the congregation and said, 'Jesus loves you just the way you are.' And I teared up. Not because the sermon itself was so moving, but because I felt so wildly uncomfortable being validated, even by a stranger at a lectern. The incident had me wondering why it's so hard for some women," raise hand, "to take a compliment. What is it that compels so many of us to diminish praise? 'Oh, this dish, my mom makes it better.' Or downplay or deflect any success. 'It really was a team effort.' Yet when I deliver a compliment, even one as simple as 'great dress,' to a stranger strolling down the street, I feel nothing but thrilled when I get a big smile and a thank you in return. I asked a few experts why, when it comes to compliments, it's so much easier to give than to receive, and how we can get better at doing both. The baggage we carry. Elise Lonen, an author and host of the Bot podcast, Pulling the Thread, points out that it's hard to take pride in your work or yourself when pride makes the finalist round of the seven deadly sins, which loom so large in Western society, alongside gluttony, wrath, envy, greed, lust, and sloth. Even if you consider yourself an atheist or agnostic or opposed to organized religion, the moral codes directed by the seven deadly sins have influenced you, she argued in her best-selling book, Our Best Behavior, The Price Women Pay to Be Good. While pride used to refer to feeling superior to God and others, Lonen says in today's world, many of us still feel afraid of attention, praise, and affirmation because pride remains a dirty word. I would connect this directly to the way that we persecute women we think are too full of themselves, she says. You only have to recall our last presidential election or listen to a group of teenagers eviscerate a pick-me girl to know how much society dislikes a woman who thinks she's worthy of notice. The Australians call it tall poppy syndrome, says Lonen. If you differentiate, if you distinguish yourself in any way as a woman, you are inherently stepping away from the protection of the pack by standing apart. In other words, the tallest poppy is the one likeliest to be plucked from the Garden of Eden while the rest can bloom together in safety. Rebecca Stone, the founder and director of Brooklyn Somatic Therapy, believes this fear is also physical and epigenetic, passed down through generations. Taking a compliment can feel almost like a threat somatically. Heart racing, an anxious twinge in the stomach or chest, and a compulsion to make the compliment or moment stop, she says. It makes sense that women today still feel they have to be very careful in small tribal groups where visibility could mean vulnerability. Why is this female specific? Great question. With men, there's so much more abundance in positions and roles of authority, Lonen adds. Whereas for a lot of women, there's so much scarcity in our culture. With fewer opportunities and more pressure to succeed, a compliment can feel like having a target on your back in a way it might not be for men. Praise can also bring pressure. Receiving a compliment can trigger stress, like, if I accept this, then are expectations of me going to be ratcheted up, says Lonen. Or you might feel obligated to reciprocate out of politeness, even if you don't mean it, she adds. The case for dropping the baggage. While accepting a compliment graciously can seem like a small thing, it can have a major impact on your emotional growth, mental health, and well-being. There's value in learning how to build your capacity to hold positive attention without needing to retreat, hide, deflect, or feel shame, says Lonen. It can be satisfying and a boost to your confidence and self-worth to have your work, your personhood, or even your great taste in shoes acknowledged. We're all mirrors and models for each other, adds Lonen. It's really good training for our daughters to see us be like, I don't need to contort myself to not accept this compliment. The next time someone praises you, Stone recommends pausing, taking a breath, and using the moment to observe where in your body it feels tense and where it might feel nice. Ask yourself, can I focus a little bit more on the feeling good part? The exercise might make you more receptive to the compliment. Only when we slow down and give ourselves more space to feel and then choose a reaction rather than automate it, do we have the spaciousness to proactively choose a different behavior, she says. Then, when responding, Lonan says to keep it simple. Literally say, thank you, and that's it, she advises. It's an opportunity to take something in without deflecting, caveating, minimizing. If you find you just can't stop at thank you, try adding, I appreciate that. And that's all you have to do. Pause, breathe, thank you. It's so simple, but might feel revolutionary. There is one exception to this rule. If I see you and say great dress, the correct answer is not thank you, it's I got it half off at TJ Maxx yesterday. So that in a world of abundance, not scarcity, I can run to get one too. Ellen N. Gage, a New York-based freelance writer and editor, Ellen E. N. Gage is the author of the travel memoir North of Ithaca, the novels Other Waters and The Ladies of Managua, the gift book Lucky in Love, Traditions, Customs, and Rituals to Personalize Your Wedding, and the children's ebook Wiggly Tooth. You've been listening to How to Just Take the Damn Compliment Already from Oprah Daily. How to Work Out Like a Woman. Menno this, lady that. Do we actually need special workout rules? Here's what the science shows, no matter your sex, age, or stage of life. By Lauren Colenso Semple, PhD. Illustrations by Eddie Guy. This is from Women's Health. When I think back to my time in high school and college, the message was clear. Going to the gym was for losing weight and becoming smaller. The weight room and building muscle was solely for guys. I had that stereotypical fear of looking like a bodybuilder and lived by the assumption that lifting was an activity for the male body. Falling victim to the misinformation directed at women, I spent my time on the treadmill, ending up with a stress fracture and a wake-up call. 3 months of rehab in a walking boot tanked my running performance. Ready for a new fitness challenge, I started lifting weights. Gaining more muscle gave me resilience and confidence, and showed me firsthand that those sex-based fears were more myth than science. That shift sparked my love for strength training and inspired me to become a trainer and muscle physiology researcher. While I love seeing more women embracing strength training, the old narrative persists that our biology means we need to work out differently than men. Social media is overflowing with cycle-syncing workout plans, female-friendly routines, and pink-washed supplements. Sheatine, anyone? It's time to question where these recommendations come from and if they hold up. Hormone hypothesis. The idea that women need different workouts than men usually hinges on one thing: hormones, especially testosterone. That has opened the door to a wave of sex-specific training notions, despite the fact that in recent decades, multiple studies in women have shown that the principles of developing strength and muscle are the same for both sexes. The fact is, men naturally have way more testosterone, which helps build muscle. There is actually a 15-fold difference in circulating testosterone levels between men and women. During puberty, young men experience a big hormone boost, triggering the development of certain sex characteristics, including muscle mass. This affects our starting points. If we compare adult men and women who have never lifted weights, the average man will typically be stronger and more muscular than the average woman. But once both are accustomed to lifting, men and women build muscle at the same rate, confirmed a recent meta-analysis in PEER. You read that right. Women gain muscle just as effectively as men. The main factor that determines how your muscles adapt and grow isn't whether you're male or female, it's the way you train. Unpacking the women's workout myth. How do female sex hormones play into this, you wonder? Estrogen and progesterone naturally fluctuate throughout the menstrual cycle. And some exercisers and trainers believe these shifts require different fitness approaches at different times of the month. Social media has popularized cycle syncing, the idea that women should align exercise intensity and modality with the hormonal changes of the menstrual cycle. Cycle synced training programs vary. Some encourage completely different types of exercise, strength training, HIIT classes, running or cycling, yoga, for each cycle week. Others advise women to rest or stick with light stretching for a full week before their period in anticipation of feeling weaker and having less energy. Proponents claim the practice improves exercise performance and muscle growth, despite the fact that it substantially reduces overall strength training volume and frequency. The truth is, there is little scientific evidence to support this practice. In my opinion, cycle syncing is overly complicated, impractical, and disempowering. Any program that encourages you to drastically change how you exercise from week to week won't optimize progress. And any program that tells you to expect to feel weak takes away your autonomy. I almost always get cramps on the first day of my period, but sometimes the gym actually makes me feel better. What does work for muscle growth and strength, or any fitness goal? Consistent training. If menstrual symptoms are impacting you, it's fine to adjust your workout or rest for a day. Otherwise, sticking to a steady, repetitive program is key. Some influencers also claim that perimenopausal women should always turn to hormone therapy and supplements to maintain muscle. But hormonal changes during the menopause transition do not uniquely cause muscle loss. And loss in midlife isn't exclusive to women. Men experience age-related declines too. That's why strength training becomes even more important during this stage. Maintaining muscle mass is like saving money for retirement. What you invest now affects your quality of life later. How marketing fuels the divide. The misinformation goes deeper than hormones. It's reinforced by pseudoscience on Instagram and TikTok, fitness marketing, misinformed trainers, even casual gym talk. One of the most persistent myths widening the gender gap is the age-old fear that lifting heavy, read like men do, will make you look like a bodybuilder overnight. The truth? Muscle growth is a slow process for everyone, and achieving physique competitor status takes years of consistent progressive training, eating in surplus, and in many cases, performing enhancing drugs. Programs marketed to women use phrases like toned or lean muscle to promise dramatic body shifts in a way that appeals to women who have been taught to chase smaller, not stronger. But often, their premise is based on methods that research shows are ineffective for significant strength and hypertrophy gains, such as using weights that are far too light to stimulate change. For most people, the best way to alter your body comp is, you guessed it, consistent, challenging strength training. Build the body you want. My bottom line is this. Strength training is beneficial at any age, and the core principles don't change based on sex, the menstrual cycle, or menopause. Training should be individualized, taking into account goals, preferences, skill set, equipment, and health and injury considerations. From there, the results come down to consistency and progressive stimulus, with free weights and machines or other resistant methods. And there are no must-do exercises or magic rep ranges for muscle and strength. You can gain muscle by performing sets of anywhere from 5 to 20 reps, but the load needs to be hard. You need to train close to failure with proper form, meaning you only have 1 to 5 reps left in the tank at the end of the set. Personally, I like a mix of dumbbells, cables, and machines, and I do some exercises for sets of 6 to 8, and others for sets of 12 to 15. A difficult load will vary depending on the exercise. You'll be able to use heavier weights for compound exercises like squats and lunges, which work multiple large muscle groups, than for isolation exercises like bicep curls and lateral raises, which target smaller muscles. Over time, as your body adapts, increase the challenge by using a heavier weight or performing more reps with the same weight. And don't switch things up too often. Consistency is essential for muscle growth, strength development, and habit building. Do the same exercises for at least 2 to 3 months, focusing on progression. When I was in my early 20s, fitness seemed so much more complicated for women than men. I wish I had known the truth then. We don't need a separate set of rules. We're not too fragile to handle effective programs, and we deserve science-backed, structured, challenging workouts that actually work. Meet the expert, Lauren Colenso Semple, at DRLAURENCS1 on Instagram, is a leading researcher and science communicator specializing in female physiology, muscle adaptation, and sports nutrition. She holds a PhD in integrative physiology from McMaster University and a master's in exercise science from the University of South Florida. Her research explores sex differences in hormones with a focus on optimizing training and performance for women. This has been How to Work Out Like a Woman from Women's Health Magazine. Nicole Kidman feels very betrayed in Keith Urban's split. All the Hollywood news you need to know. by Eric Anderson, with reporting by Pernilla Siedenheim and Liz McNeil from People Magazine. Nicole Kidman is still coming to terms with the end of her 19-year marriage to Keith Urban. Nicole's hurt and feels betrayed, according to one source. The Nashville-based pair had been quietly living apart since summer, but after news of their separation broke on Monday, September 29th, the Oscar winner, 58, filed for divorce from the country singer, 57, the next day, citing irreconcilable differences. "It's devastating to her," continues the source. "She's shocked." An insider previously told People that Kidman was fighting to save her marriage and didn't want a breakup. But now that the relationship is over, Kidman, who shares daughters Sunday Rose, 17, and Faith Margaret, 14, with Urban, is just focused on what's ahead and her girls, adds another Kidman source. She's been stressed because she knew the separation would eventually become public and was dreading it. But she's surprisingly level-headed and calm. Indeed, Kidman has appeared unruffled in recent days. On October 6, the newly named Chanel ambassador hit the label's Paris show with her daughters, a commitment she made prior to the split. 2 days earlier, she supported the nonprofit AMFAR in Dallas, presenting Taylor Sheridan, the creator of her TV series Lioness, with an award. Says a family insider, "She has a good attitude about everything. She was happy to be back at work." Meanwhile, Urban has been performing on his High and Alive World Tour, which continues through October 17th. 2 days later, he'll launch his CBS reality series, The Road. A recent viral video shows Urban change the lyrics to his song, The Fighter, written about Kidman, to reference rising country star Maggie Bow, 25, who was performing with him. Urban often ad-libs lyrics to the 2016 song. "He has just been going through some stuff lately," says a source in his circle. Kidman and Urban have already divided their assets and worked out a parenting plan, with their daughters living primarily with Kidman, according to her divorce filing. Says legal expert Marilyn Schnitz, "They absolutely worked this out long before they ever made their announcement." This has been Nicole Kidman Feels Very Betrayed in Keith Urban's Split, from People. Ozzy Osbourne's new book details his final days, by Rachel DeSantis from People Magazine. Leave it to the Prince of Darkness to keep fans entertained from beyond the grave. Ozzy Osbourne may have died on July 22nd at age 76, but the rocker is in the spotlight once again thanks to the release of a new memoir and documentary that chronicle his final years and the hard work that went into putting on the Back to the Beginning farewell concert in Birmingham, England, on July 5th. Osbourne's posthumous memoir, Last Rites, out now, explores the Crazy Train singer's many brushes with death over the years, including the dodgy heart valve that ultimately killed him. His official cause of death included cardiac arrest and acute myocardial infarction. In the book, Osbourne reveals that his valve was 80% blocked due to a previously undisclosed sepsis infection in early 2025 that also gave him an irregular heartbeat. The docs would operate, but to do the operation, I'd have to stop taking my blood thinners, and that would be too dangerous, he writes. Death's been knocking at my door for the last 6 years, and at some point, I'm going to have to let him in. He also reveals that such talk of death was not tolerated by his family, including wife Sharon, 73, and their kids, Amy, 42, Kelly, 40, and Jack, 39, save for one important topic. The only conversation I've had with Sharon was when we decided we wanted to be buried together, he explains. In the Paramount Plus documentary, Ozzy Osbourne, No Escape from Now, now streaming, the rocker even shares his hopes for his future with Sharon, whom he married in 1982. I'm looking forward to getting this Back to the Beginning gig over, hanging up my mic, and spending some time with her, he says. It's time. I didn't think I was going to live past 40. I shouldn't have lived past 40. But I did, and if my life's coming to an end, I really can't complain. I've had a great life. This has been Ozzy Osbourne's new book, details his final days, from People. Thanks for joining us today for Women's Hour. My name is Kelly Pyle, and I'm your Sun Sounds of Arizona volunteer broadcaster. I hope you enjoyed the fun stories in our program today, and I hope you'll make plans to join us again next week for another collection of women's magazine articles. 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

Hi there, this is the Romance Program. I'm volunteer Jeannie Yost for Sun Sounds. I've got two stories coming up this hour. The first one is from True Romance Magazine called The Marriage Trap. Here's the story. The doctor said that my condition is getting worse. I told my boyfriend Jason my condition was polycystic ovarian syndrome. He said that he just had to perform a hysterectomy on a 28-year-old woman because hers had gotten so bad. "That's too bad, babe," Jason responded absentmindedly. He was watching football on TV and paying me almost no attention whatsoever. "Jason," I called, waving my hand in front of his face, "are you listening to me?" He looked irritated. "Yeah, I'm listening. The doc said your syndrome is getting worse." He always emphasized the word syndrome as though it wasn't a real medical problem, but something that was all in my head. "Yes, it's getting worse." He said that I have just a few years before it will prevent me from being able to get pregnant. "I'm already 24. My time may be running out." Jason rolled his eyes. "This again, huh? We have to get married and have a baby right this very minute, or we may never be able to. Doctors are wrong sometimes, you know." "Yes, I know that, but what if he's not wrong? What if my chance to have a baby will be gone in a few years?" "Let's just cross that bridge when we come to it." "Jason, we are at that bridge right now. We've been together for 6 years. We've lived together for the last few months. Why do we have to wait any longer?" I heard the whine in my voice and hated myself for it. "I'm just not ready, Jess." "Well, when will you be ready? How much longer do I have to wait for a baby?" "I'll give you a baby right now. But I'm not getting married until I want to." I shot him a dirty look. Rarely have I been so insulted. If I wanted a baby that way, I'd just go to a sperm bank. "You would not," Jason rolled his eyes. "I don't see what the big deal is, Jessica. Tons of people have kids together and then get married later." "Well, I'm not one of those people. I want to do things the right way. I want to marry someone who I love and who loves me back, and then create a baby together out of our love." "That sounds real nice. Call me in about 2 or 3 years and I'll be all set." He grinned at me as though I'd actually see the humor in what he'd said. I could feel the tears forming behind my eyelids. Jason and I had this same discussion weekly for the last 3 years. Nothing had changed. He didn't want to feel tied down, and I didn't know how much longer I could wait. "Jason, this is serious. How can you still be unsure of our relationship after 6 years?" "It's not really you that I'm unsure of," he said. "It's more marriage in general. Why get married if you know it won't last?" "I know the statistics, Jason, but half of all marriages do last. Why are you assuming we'll be in the half that gets divorced?" He sighed. "Look at my parents. Look at yours. Why do you think we'd be any different?" "Maybe because we love each other." But I was beginning to have my doubts about that. "Sure, but we also fight a lot. The main thing we fight about is why you don't want to get married. If we get married, we won't have to argue anymore. Something else will come up. It always does. Money. How to raise the kid you're so desperate to have. How much I go out with the guys. You'll find something to complain about." I shook my head. "Jason,
This is ridiculous. We've been together for 6 years. You should want to marry me by now. Well, sorry, but I don't. At least not for a while. But my baby offer still stands. He nodded eagerly. I am not having a child with someone who refuses to get married. I just thought it would help you out. If you had a baby now, you wouldn't have to worry about your stupid ovaries ruining your life. I was stunned at his insensitivity. He was using my medical problem against me in an argument. I don't think I need to worry about my ovaries ruining my life because you just did. I turned and raced from the apartment as the tears streamed down my face. I got into my car and cried. I was sure Jason was going to come outside and beg me to come back in. We would then talk through the problem and find a solution we could both live with. But as I sat there, doubts started creeping in. Why was I begging him to marry me? I wanted a baby desperately, but not like this. Not with someone who didn't really want to be with me. Still, I loved Jason and had given him 6 years of my life. As I sat there thinking, I realized that as painful as it might be, I needed to make a change. If the doctor was right and I did only have a few years left to conceive, why was I wasting this precious time with someone like Jason, someone who wasn't ready to settle down? I needed to move on and find someone who wanted the same things as I did. I started the car and drove away. I would come back for my things later when I felt stronger. For now, I just needed some time to think. I drove to my mother's house. I smiled to myself as I pulled into the driveway. My 26-year-old brother, Sean, was there. He could always make me feel better. I checked my eyes and my compact. I applied makeup to cover the signs of my recent crying jag. I wasn't ready to answer any questions about Jason just yet. For now, I just needed to be at home with my family. I walked inside the house and immediately spotted my brother. I ran up and hugged him from behind. He turned around and his face registered surprise to see me. "Hey, sis, we were just getting ready to go over to your place. Jane and I have some great news." It was then that I saw Jane, Sean's longtime girlfriend. My eyes were immediately drawn to the small but obvious bulge in her midsection. "Oh my gosh," I screamed. "Congratulations, you two. This is amazing." Even as I expressed my sincere happiness for my brother and his girlfriend, I felt a pang of envy that they would have a baby and I may never be able to. Jane's eyes were shining with tears. "I'm due in May." I was still stunned, but I was genuinely happy for them both. I hugged Jane tightly. "We're getting married next month," she said. "Will you be one of my bridesmaids?" "You're going to get married? You're going to get married too? Wow, this is a surprise." My brother had sworn up and down that he'd never settle down with just one girl. "I'd be honored to be a bridesmaid, Jane. Thank you for asking me." I waited with my mother, Sean, and Jane for quite some time, but even as we caught up on another's lives and made wedding plans, my brain was working on an idea. A few hours later, I returned to Jason's and my apartment with a whole new outlook on our situation.
I let myself in the door and quietly ran to our bedroom. I had stopped at the mall on my way home, and I wanted to put my purchases away before Jason saw them. I hid my new things in the closet and went into the kitchen. Jason looked surprised to see me. "Hi, honey. You're back. Are you hungry?" I raised my eyebrows. He was being awfully sweet. I guessed he wanted to put the fight behind us as much as I did. "No, I ate at my mom's house. Sharon and Jane were over there, and you'll never guess what's going on. Jane is pregnant, and they're getting married." "Wow, that's great. It's about time. They've been together forever." "Jason, they've been together the same amount of time that we have." "Yeah, but Sean is 2 years older than me. Age makes a difference," Jason said defensively. I sighed. I didn't come back to start the fight all over again. I changed the subject by saying, "Jane asked me to be a bridesmaid." Jason smiled. "I bet that made you feel good. I know how close you and your brother are." I filled him in on their wedding plans. Later, we snuggled on the couch to watch a movie. Things were going exactly according to plan. At bedtime, I slithered into the sexy black lace nightgown that I'd purchased that afternoon. It had cost twice as much as anything else I owned, but as I looked at myself in the mirror, I knew it would be worth the money. As I walked slowly out of the bathroom, I heard Jason gasp, "Holy cow, where did you get that?" I smiled seductively, "Just a little treat I picked up." "Wait, well, bring it on over here," was his excited reply. The next morning, Jason brought my breakfast in bed. Well, he brought me coffee and buttered toast in bed. For him, it was a major effort. "What's this for?" I asked. "Well, you bought the nightie to apologize to me for our argument. I thought I'd better do something nice, too." He shrugged. "Sorry, I know yours was much better." "More fun, too," I murmured as I set the breakfast tray aside and reached for Jason. We spent most of the day in bed. I knew Jason was surprised by the change in me. I had gone from a whiny, "Why won't you marry me?" girlfriend to a revved-up sex kitten in just a few hours. If the change confused him, he never complained. "Geez," he moaned after one particularly energetic lovemaking session. "Things haven't been like this since we first met." I smiled at him. "I had forgotten how good you are at this." "Well, baby, here's another reminder," he said, and grabbed me around the waist. Things went on like

I really do love you. I always have, but lately things have been different between us. You're different. It's like you've decided to enjoy the present and quit worrying about all the bad things that could happen down the road. I think you've done the same thing, Jason. He nodded thoughtfully. Maybe you're right. Regardless, I like things much better this way. Me too, I murmured against his mouth. A few mornings later, I woke up feeling nauseous. Although I felt terrible, I grinned to myself. It seemed that my plan was still working. I stopped at the drugstore on my way home. I locked myself in the bathroom, and within minutes, I was staring at the two small lines on the home pregnancy test. I knew it, I said to myself triumphantly. I began to plan how I would break the news to Jason. It had to be done in just the right way. I called Sean's girlfriend, Jane, and explained the situation. You mean you're going to trap Jason into marrying you with this baby? Trap is such an ugly word, I said. I'm just giving Jason a little push in the right direction. After all, it worked for you. That's what you did to Sean, isn't it? Jason was stunned. No, not at all. My pregnancy was a complete accident. When I told him that I was pregnant, I assured him that nothing would change between us unless he wanted it to. I told him that he wasn't obligated to do anything. I was shocked when he proposed to me, but it was completely his decision. I had never been more proud of my brother. He had chosen to do the right thing on his own, without any coercion from Jane. I was also terrified for myself. When I'd hatched this plan, it never occurred to me that I might actually end up raising this baby without Jason. I had intended to get pregnant on purpose and trap Jason into marrying me, but what I had done was trap myself in a no-win situation. I tried to figure out what to do now. I could proceed with the plan and act as though the pregnancy was accidental. Then I would just cross my fingers and hope Jason did the right thing. But for the rest of my life, I would wonder if Jason had only married me out of obligation to this baby. Who cares? I thought to myself. I'd finally have both Jason and a baby. Does it really matter how I got them? But deep down, I knew that it did matter. I decided to come clean with Jason. I determined that the only way I could make things right was to tell him the truth, tell him that I'd gotten pregnant on purpose, and now he was free to make his own choice. He could stay or he could go, but he wasn't trapped by my deception. I comforted myself by thinking of the baby I carried inside my body. No matter what Jason decided to do, I would finally have a baby to love. My medical problems might prevent me from having any more children, but at least I'd have this one child to call my own. Even if Jason left me, I'd still have this baby. My own words rang in my ears. If I wanted a baby that way, I'd just go to a sperm bank. Is that all Jason had become to me? A sperm donor? No, I shook my head. I loved Jason, possibly even more than this child I carried. If he made me choose, what would I do? My heart broke as I realized that this situation was completely of my own making. Whatever happens, someone I loved would be hurt. Why on earth had I decided to do this? When Jason arrived home from work, I told him that I needed to talk with him about something important. He hugged me tightly and said, "Okay, I wanted to talk to you too. Go put something nice on. We'll go out to dinner and we can talk at the restaurant."
I don't think that's a good idea.

idea. It's not really a restaurant conversation. Well, then we'll have to talk about yours when we get home, because I made reservations at Kerrigan's Steakhouse. Go get dressed, he urged. But that place is so expensive, I objected. Don't argue with me. Just get dressed, he insisted. 20 minutes later, we were on our way to one of the nicest restaurants in town. Jason was acting strangely, almost as though he was nervous or something. I was so scared I could barely breathe. I tried to calm down, knowing that stress was bad for the baby. When we arrived at the restaurant, Jason turned to me and said, I love you, Jessica. Whatever happens tonight, know that I love you. I froze. Somehow Jason knew that I was pregnant and he was going to break things off with me at the restaurant. People always said that it was best to do your dirty work in a public place to avoid having an ugly scene. Whatever Jason did, I knew that it was no less than I deserved after what I'd done to him. Jess, honey, are you all right? Your face is as white as a ghost. Jason looked at me with concern in his eyes. I blinked my eyes and looked at him. Please don't break my heart tonight, I pleaded with him silently. I'll make this up to you somehow, I promised him. Yes, I'm fine, I said aloud. Let's go inside. When we got inside, Jason took my arm and led me to the back of the restaurant. There at a huge table sat my mother, Sean and Jane, and Jason's mother and stepfather. What are you guys doing here? I asked. Now I was really confused. Jason wouldn't dump me in front of my own mother, would he? We don't know why we're here, my mom answered. Jason called and asked all of us to meet him here tonight. So why are we here, dear? Jason's mother prompted. Well, I really had planned to wait until later this evening to reveal that, but since you all want to know now, Jason turned to me and smiled shyly. Jessica, they're here to watch me do something I should have done a long time ago. My heart was pounding. I pulled a chair out and sat down. I was debating putting my head between my knees when Jason reached into his pocket. I felt my body begin to slide out of the chair and the world around me went black. I woke up in an ambulance. Jason was at my side, holding my hand and looking very concerned. I had a blood pressure cuff around my arm and an oxygen tube in my nose. Hey, Jess, welcome back, he said softly. Are you all right now? I felt weak and confused. What happened? I asked. You fainted. We all thought you'd be fine in a few minutes, but Jane insisted that we call an ambulance. She seemed much more concerned about it than the rest of us. It was kind of strange, so I'm sorry that we ruined your big night with a trip to the emergency room, but Jane just couldn't be persuaded. Why was it my big night? Silly, haven't you figured it out by now? I was getting ready to propose to you when you fainted. Tears flooded my eyes. Oh, Jason, you don't have to do that. What do you mean? I thought it was what you always wanted from me. I just recently learned that it was what I wanted for myself. I'm sorry it took me so long to realize it. No, I'm the one that should be sorry, Jason. I've been keeping something from you. I did a terrible thing, and I know you won't want to marry me once I tell you. I was crying so hard that I could barely speak.
The paramedic that was monitoring my vital signs said, Miss, you are going to have to settle down. Your blood pressure is going up, and that's really not good for your baby. How did you know? I stammered. At the same time, Jason asked, Baby, is that the terrible thing you've been keeping from me? The paramedic answered, Your sister-in-law informed us of your pregnancy. Normally, we don't take people to the hospital for fainting, but she thought you needed to be checked given your condition. Jason asked, Jess, did you really think I'd be angry that you were pregnant? I nodded tearfully. Didn't you know about it before now? No, of course not. Why would you think that? Why else would you propose to me? Jason's mouth dropped open. Why? Why? Because you are an amazing person and I'd be stupid not to. That's why. I was stupid for too long, Jess. I don't want to be away from you, no matter what. I want to marry you, and I would still want to, even if you weren't pregnant. I was sobbing by the time Jason finished speaking. The paramedic began to intervene again, and then he just shrugged. I suppose he figured I wasn't in any real danger anymore. But Jason, you don't know everything. I got pregnant on purpose. I whispered the terrible truth. All that extra sex, the black nightgown, it was all part of my plan to trap you into marrying me. I had never been more ashamed of myself in my life. Jason nodded. I understand. You did what you thought you had to do. I was being stupid, and you thought a baby might help me grow up a little bit. I understand. I'm not happy that you did it behind my back, but it wasn't completely your fault. I was amazed at Jason's forgiving nature. He was even willing to accept part of the blame himself. Jess, I don't care about anything except that I want to be with you forever. Will you marry me? I nodded because I was too choked up to speak. This had been the most amazing day of my life. I knew that I had many more wonderful days to come with Jason, our wedding day, the birth of our baby. Every day with him would be amazing. Jason had just slid a diamond engagement ring onto my finger when the paramedic announced that we had arrived at the hospital. Do you need to go inside or are you all right now? He asked kindly. Would it be possible to go to obstetrics? Asked Jason. I'd like to hear my baby's heartbeat. My eyes flooded with tears again as I hugged Jason tightly. I couldn't believe how lucky I'd gotten. I stared at the ring on my finger and knew that Jason had meant every word he'd said to me. He'd thought he'd bought the ring and planned to propose before he knew about the baby. He really did want me, just for me. Our foiled marriage proposal and subsequent trip to the emergency room was 8 years ago now. I recently had to undergo a hysterectomy because my polycystic ovarian syndrome had gotten much worse, but Jason and I were blessed with three beautiful children first. We have two boys and a little girl. I feel lucky to have them, and I often refer to them as my little miracles. Jason says that I'm the miracle worker. I think we're all lucky to have one another. Okay, that's the end of my first story for this romance show. If you tuned in late, this is Romance with Volunteer Jeannie Else for Sun Sounds. My next story is from True Romance Magazine. It's called Learning to Share. Here's the story. Boy, they got that right, Sherry exclaimed as she put down her magazine. Huh? I asked, mildly interested as I chewed my chocolate-covered granola bar. Got what right? Five things that men won't share. Yeah, what are they? I asked. They are
razor, drink, deodorant, boxers or underwear, and their toothbrush. Sherry read off the list. Well, maybe most guys, but not my Sam, I said confidently. Want to bet? She snorted. I'll bet you, I challenged. According to the clock, our break was almost over. Meet me in the food court at lunch and we'll discuss details. You're on. Sherry works the cosmetic counter while I work the ladies' accessories counter at a small department store. Being the best of friends, we try to coordinate our lunches and breaks whenever we can. She's like my personal advisor, giving me advice whether I want it or not. She's got some nerve, I thought, as I rushed back to the jewelry counter. Sam wasn't like other men. He was sweet and caring. I recalled dreamily how Sam and I met. I accidentally backed into him at a crowded coffee shop, spilling his scalding hot cappuccino on his hand. He had yipped like a little girl. Oh, I'm sorry, I apologized, until I realized that I was talking to a 6'4", muscular hunk of man that should be playing defense for the Pittsburgh Steelers. Are you okay? I arched an eyebrow, questioning his sincerity. I'll live, he conceded, still shaking his hand, but it hurts. You big baby, I teased. I set my coffee down and took his big old paw in my hands. His hand was strong, calloused, with a bit of grease under the nails, not the typical guy one would expect to find in an overpriced, trendy coffee shop. Impulsively, I kissed it as a mother would do for a small child. There, all better, I proclaimed. Thank you, he smiled sheepishly. It's feeling better already. Would you, he motioned to an empty table, like to sit and talk? Just for a minute, I agreed, to make sure you're fully recovered. At a corner table, I found myself staring into crystal blue eyes. Suddenly, I was tongue-tied. Do you come here often? I asked lamely. Actually, he admitted, I came in to ask for directions. I'm lost. You're lost? I almost choked on my latte. Yeah, I'm looking for an address on North Avenue, he said. I gulped. I live on North Avenue. What's the house number? 2412, he answered. There's a vintage Mustang for sale there. It's rusted, not vintage, I chuckled. I live across the street. Well, his blue eyes sparkled. Now that I know where you live, the least you can do is give me your phone number. A red acrylic nail tapping the glass counter jolted me out of my reverie. Miss, can I see those pearls? Certainly, I started counting the minutes to lunch and pondering my bet with Sherry. She was a couple of years older than me and thought she knew all about men, but she doesn't know my Sam. Is that all you're eating? Sherry eyed my warm pretzel. Yeah, what were those 5 things that Sam won't share with me? I asked sarcastically as I sat down. Razor, drink, deodorant, toothbrush, and, she thought a second, and underwear. Why would I wear his underwear? Boxers to lounge around in, she informed me. Oh, yeah, he has a pair of green and yellow boxers. Green Bay Packers, I admitted. So I wear his boxers, use his deodorant, borrow his razor, and brush my teeth with his toothbrush. What's the big deal? The deal is that men get all freaky when their territory gets invaded, Sherry said matter-of-factly. You'll see, Lisa. Nah, I poo-pooed her. Sam won't care. You want to bet a week's worth of lunches? She challenged, and I eat more than pretzels.
Lucky for you, I don't eat much, I retorted. I have the weekend off and will be spending it with Sam. I'll have all those items checked off and be collecting my first meal on Monday. You are so starry-eyed that you can't even see that Sam is no different than any other man, Sherry huffed. You'll see. Sticks and stones may break my bones, but those words will only make me hungrier, I taunted. Sam and I had only been dating a month, but I was confident that I would win this bet hands down. Sam was a sweet teddy bear. Nothing riled him. I could hardly believe that he would so much as blink an eye if I used his toothbrush. After all, we'd shared so much already. Sam worked as an automotive mechanic. His passion was cars and sports, which I found a refreshing change from the computer geeks that I normally dated. He was a meat and potatoes kind of guy with muscles that came from hard work, not the gym. Sam and his mutt buddy lived in a cozy house with a big garage. Guys didn't come more down to earth than my Sam. My parents liked Sam and didn't protest too much when I told them that I would be spending the weekend at his place. At 24, I still lived at home. I was waiting for the right guy to come along. Maybe it was Sam. I packed an overnight bag, but since the bet was pending, I left behind a couple of items. Sherry would be eating her words for lunch, I was sure. My favorite faded jeans and red pullover hugged my curves. My face was scrubbed, quite the change from my polished, professional look. But Sam, like the natural me, I raked my fingers through my chin-length brown hair, thankful that I could be myself around Sam. Bye, Mom, I waved. See you on Sunday. Sam lived just outside of Schenectady on a peaceful country lane. By jumping on the expressway, I would be there in minutes. He was just putting away the lawnmower when I pulled into his drive. All my chores are done, he assured me. I'm yours for the entire weekend. And what am I going to do with you? I flirted, shamelessly. Anything you want, he grinned. But now we're going to pick up dinner. Shoes were kicked off as we carried the takeout pizza to the sofa. You get the movie started. I'll get the plates, I offered. What do you want to drink? A beer? A beer. Grabbing plates and a pile of napkins, I reached for two beers. On second thought, we'll share. I put the singles beer on the coffee table, handing him a napkin, setting back on the sofa with our pizza. Sam pressed the play button, and the movie began. Nibbling on my second piece of pizza, I reached for the beer. Hey, that's mine, Sam protested. Just a sip. I held it possessively with two hands while he eyed me with exasperation. Not backing down, I ran my finger around the amber lip of the bottle. I'm very thirsty, I seductively stated, running my tongue along the rim. Sam's annoyance turned to passion as I tipped back the long neck bottle, draining it. Sam's mouth crushed down on mine as we shared the taste of the cold beer. The movie and pizza were completely forgotten. I managed to hit the pause button as his kisses trailed down my neck. His hands slid under my shirt, and with one quick flick, he had unhooked my bra. With a giggle, I shimmied as he pulled my shirt over my head. Oh, baby, he murmured in my ear. Is this what you want? More than anything, I gave him the go-ahead. We had come close, but this was the first time we had made love. Our passion and needs were urgent. Never making it to the bedroom, we made love on the sofa. Cuddling later, I thought about my victory. Sam had no problem with me sharing his beer.
I even pulled the label off for my scrapbook. Waking up in each other's arms the next morning felt fantastic, except for the morning breath. My tongue had the texture of fuzzy cotton. Shyly, I held my hand over my mouth. "Morning, sweetie." "Morning," Sam answered, kissing my forehead. "I need to use the bathroom." I wiggled out of his hold. Closing the door behind me, I got down to business. The blue plastic cup on the sink held one toothbrush. He didn't have any extra whitening brand of toothpaste, but it would do. I put a big glob on and started brushing. "Ick, that's my toothbrush." Sam came quietly up behind me. "I forgot to pack mine." I shrugged my shoulders, and since I was still naked, Sam quickly forgave me. Picking me up, foaming mouth and all, he carried me back to bed. The toothbrush incident was forgotten. After we made love, we lay intertwined. "Maybe we should get out of bed sometime today," Sam said. "I think that I'll jump into the shower," I said. "Mind if I use your deodorant?" "Sure, go ahead," he agreed. "Anything you need. While you're taking a shower, I'll whip us up some breakfast." Checking out his toiletries, I found the selection disappointing. Just the bare necessities. The exception was a telltale bottle of jasmine shampoo, half used. I made a note to question Sam later. I took a quick shower, using his soap on a rope. Toweling off, I could smell breakfast cooking. Bacon! I dabbed a bit of the manly scented deodorant on, just to say I did it. Feeling like a snoop, I opened the top drawer of Sam's dresser. Good! Underwear! I pawed through the neatly folded assortment of briefs and boxers until I found a suitable pair, blue plaid flannel and a blue t-shirt to go with them. The fit was loose, and I was surprised how comfortable they were. Gee, I thought, if Sam won't share, I'll start shopping in the men's department. I reached down to pet Buddy, the chocolate lab. "Hey, Buddy boy." Sam eyed my getup. "Making yourself right at home, I see." Ignoring his comment, I sat down at the table, giving him a wink. "Smells great. I like a man who can cook in the kitchen as well as the bedroom." Blushing, Sam set a heaping plate of scrambled eggs, bacon, and wheat toast in front of me. "I'll clean up," I volunteered after the delicious breakfast. "Jump in the shower." The kitchen was painted yellow with white lacy curtains left by the previous owner, Sam had told me. "It needs a few plants on the windowsill." I hummed as I wiped down the counter, giving Buddy some fresh kibble and water. I went to see how Sam was coming along. He had a towel wrapped around his midsection and a razor in his hand, his handsome face lathered with foam. I lowered the lid on the toilet and sat down to watch. "What kind of razor?" I asked. "Schick Quattro Power," he told me proudly. "Four blades." Yep, wouldn't you know it, the last item on my list, and it was going to be tough. Sam carefully rinsed the razor, placed it back in its case before toweling off his face and splashing aftershave on. I ran my hand across his cheek. "Smooth. I made dinner reservations for later. Do you want to finish watching those movies?" he asked. It just felt right. Sam is sweats and me. Oh, Sam in sweats and me lounging lazily watching movies on a Saturday afternoon. His arm was draped casually around my shoulder as we munched on chips. Buddy's velvet brown head rested in my lap, begging for a chip now and then. Knowing full well that I was breaking the mood, I asked,
So you use jasmine shampoo. He shot me a "Are you crazy?" look before he realized what I was referring to. Oh, that. It was Jenny's. A fringe of jealousy stabbed at my heart. Jenny? It was a while back, he assured me. Finished. Never knowing when to quit, I plunged on. Did she live here? No. Sam shifted uncomfortably. She spent a few nights. Oh, I couldn't keep the hurt from my voice. Lisa, he took my face in his strong hands, forcing me to look at him. You're the only one I care about. Care? I wanted to hear love. I returned his kiss with the fear that my feelings went far deeper than his. I was falling in love. How I yearned to hear those words from him. I lay my head on his shoulder, slightly comforted by the possessive way his arms wrapped around me. Maybe Sherry was right. All men had commitment phobias. Sam certainly freaked out about sharing just like she said. How could I have been so wrong about him? He was just like all other men. Sam pulled his arm free as the movie came to an end. We better get ready for dinner. Do I have time for a bath? Sure, take your time. I laid my nice slacks out on the bed and shook the wrinkles out of my jade silk blouse. I could hear Sam rattling around in the garage as I poured my bath. I decided to put him to the final test as I pulled his Schick Quattro power razor from the cabinet, laying it on the edge of the tub. Slipping out of my clothes and into the hot, sudsy water, I soaked until I heard Sam come back inside. Carefully taking the razor from its case, I stretched a leg upward, running the razor down the length. Hey, I heard Sam shout, that's my razor. But baby, I cooed, afraid I was about to lose more than a silly bet. My sexy tone seemed to have no effect on him. Don't you have your own? Excuse me, I got defensive. I forgot. I'll find you a disposable razor. He opened the cabinet. One of Jenny's, I thought. What's wrong with me using this one? I clutched it tightly in my hand to keep from throwing it. I was mad. You can't waltz in here like you own the place, Sam objected loudly. Well, maybe I should waltz right out of here, I screamed back, reaching for a towel. Don't bother. Sam turned on his heels and stalked out. I heard the back door slam, followed by the roar of the engine in his souped-up Ford pickup. Darn, bet. You win, Sherry. Sam is like all the rest. My angry tears dissolved into tears of frustration and sadness. This time I had pushed too far. I sat on the edge of the bed, still wrapped. I sat on the edge of the bed, still wrapped in my towel. Buddy came up, laying his head on my knee. Stroking his soft fur seemed to calm my frazzled nerves. I guess this is goodbye. I'm going to miss you, buddy boy, but not nearly as much as I'll miss Sam. Getting dressed and out of there appeared to be my only option. It was pretty obvious what Sam wanted. I pulled my jeans and shirt and dumped the damp towel, boxers, and t-shirt into the hamper. Gathering up my belongings, I stuffed them into the overnight bag. I gave one last pat to Buddy and locked the door behind me, fighting back tears the whole time. Breaking out of the driveway, I was forced to slam on my brakes. Sam had pulled up, blocking my escape. Jumping from his truck, he shouted, "Where are you going?" "Home. Let's talk," he pleaded. "There's nothing to talk about." I refused to meet his gaze. "No," he said softly. "I was a jerk. We need to talk."
I raised my head and saw the sincerity in his blue eyes. Okay. Sam opened the car door, taking my hand, and then he led me back inside the house. I'm sorry. You know I didn't mean what I said. I just got a little crazy. A little crazy? I arched an eyebrow. What can I say? He smiled. I'm crazy for you. Come on, we have dinner reservations. We'll talk then. I nodded, not trusting myself to speak, as he gently kissed me. Splashing cold water on my face helped reduce the redness caused by crying. Carefully, I applied makeup and combed my hair. Dressed in my black slacks and jade blouse, I stepped from the bedroom. Sam smiled his approval. You look beautiful. Thank you. I was regaining some of my confidence. Don't wait up for us, Sam winked at Buddy. I had been dying to go to Dante's restaurant for the longest time. I hoped the night wasn't ruined. Why did we have to fight? Sam must have read my mind. With one hand on the steering wheel, he reached out, caressing my shoulder. Our first fight, it was bound to happen sooner or later. I'm sorry, I choked. No, I'm the idiot. He pulled into the parking lot, opening my door, and helped me down. The hostess showed us to our table, handing us menus. Enjoy, she smiled. A minute later, our waitress appeared, and Sam ordered a bottle of wine while we continued to look over the menu. Everything looked so tempting. I was torn between the salmon and the veal. I'm having the New York strip. Sam closed his menu and reached over the table for my hand. By the time the waitress returned with our wine, I had decided on the veal. Sipping the wine, we made small talk until our salads arrived. The food was fantastic and worth the long wait. Dessert? Our waitress asked. No, just the check. As she walked away, Sam said to me, I hope you don't mind, but I thought we could get dessert and coffee at Java John's. My heart melted, the very place we first met. At the coffee shop, Sam carried the steaming coffee and I handled the cheesecake. At our favorite table, Sam covered my hand with his. This place is lucky for me, he grinned. Me too, I agreed. Our fight got me thinking today. He locked onto my eyes. I don't want to lose you, not even for a day. Although I do admit this sharing thing you have is making me a bit nuts. He pulled a paper bag with a crushed pink bow from his pocket. Here's a lady chic quattro. I laughed. For me? Yeah, I can handle sharing everything but my razor. And with that said, Sam took a deep breath. I love you. Will you move in with me? With tears welling up in my eyes, I nodded. Yes. He leaned over, lightly kissed me. If you're a betting person, I bet we can make it. And Sherry was stuck buying my lunch pretzels for an entire week. Okay, that's the end of that story, and that'll do it for this edition of the Romance Program. Thank you so much for listening. This has been a volunteer, Jeannie Yost, for Sun Sounds. Have a great week. Take care. Bye-bye.

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Welcome to the Sun City News. My name is Vicki Duke, and I'm your volunteer broadcaster bringing to you the news from the Sun City Independent, and I am coming to you from Sun Sounds of Arizona. On the front page, we have Board Proposes Amendments to Articles of Incorporation by Zev Black. The Recreation Centers of Sun City held its monthly board meeting September 24th to provide members an update on RCSC happenings. RCSC President Tom Foster told those in attendance that the board has an intention to sponsor several amendments to the Articles of Incorporation. Over the past year, the RCSC Board of Directors has made it a priority to ensure they are consistent with Arizona law and continue to serve the needs of our organization and its members, he said. As part of that effort, we've worked to bring our bylaws into alignment with current Arizona revised statutes, and we are now undertaking a similar review of the RCSC's Articles of Incorporation. Because the articles were adopted many years ago, some of the legal references and provisions they contain are no longer current. The board is working with legal teams to review the articles and determine appropriate revisions. We recognize that members may have different opinions about proposed changes to our governing documents, Foster said. The board welcomes informed discussion and believes members should have the opportunity to understand both what's proposed and why. Members will have the opportunity to provide their thoughts on the proposed amendments, both online and in person at town halls. Members will also have a 6-week voting period to vote on all proposed amendments. The law permits us to go in that direction, Foster said. I think it expands the opportunity for members to participate and to vote clearly, and there will be paper proxy voting available. Rick Gray, RCSC treasurer, said the group's total operating expense, excluding the cost of goods sold, was $2,214,681 in August. This was under budget by $460,147. Primarily due to wages and benefits being $87,900 less than budget and the timing of seed and chemical purchases, he said. He added that as of August 31st, the total value of unrestricted funds is up to $11 million with the $2.5 million cash reserve. Additionally, the PIF is $44.1 million with $9.2 million in the capital reserve fund. RCSC Secretary Preston Kies noticed that cardholder events and club fees are down by nearly $41,000. Mike Dermeyer, Director of Operations, said ticket sales were lower than what the board had budgeted for, causing the decline. RCSC Vice President Chris Nettesheim announced that the Sun City Foundation submitted a grant to APS to acquire shade trees for the community. We continue to look for other grants, she added.
We thank the members that have sent grant opportunities our way. Several have, and I want to publicly thank them for thinking about that, so thank you very much. The next exchange meeting is at 9 a.m., Thursday, October 12th, at the Sundial Rec Center. And this article, again, was by Zev Black. There's another front page article entitled Next Gen Program Helps Newcomers Find Their Place, also by Zev Black. Walking into a room full of people who already know each other can be intimidating, especially when you don't know where to sit or who to talk to. That's why Sun City's Next Gen Club decided to start its ambassador program, giving newcomers a warm welcome. With this initiative in place, club members volunteer to take turns welcoming newcomers at the door. As new members arrive, they are greeted warmly and are introduced to other club members, helping them feel welcomed and connected from the moment they walk in. One of those new members, Mary Brandt, has felt the positive effects of the program firsthand. She was a little late to her first event, but the ambassadors at the door found her an open seat. What was amazing was how welcoming they were, she said, and not just greeting you, but walking you around to introduce you to people and making sure you had somewhere to sit. She added she's only been to four events, but has the same experience each time. Doug Carmine, the club's president, said this program is critical because first impressions are crucial to one's experience. If you walk into a room and no one's talking to you, that's the complete opposite action of what your expectations are, he said. The ambassador's interaction basically parallels the expectations of a welcoming social group. When he first joined the club, he didn't know he was allowed to arrive early. There was a room full of people already chatting and having a good time before he could even introduce himself to someone. People are welcoming, but when you're in a conversation with someone else, most people in general just don't feel responsible for being the social greeters and welcomers of people they don't know, Carmine said. The ambassador program is to have a conscientious effort of a group of people to put in that effort to show we are welcoming. Stephanie Boyson, the chairperson for the program, didn't know anyone in Sun City before moving to the area. I was like some people that we get here. We're a little disappointed at first, she said. We didn't know anybody. I didn't hardly leave my house for 3 months. She joined the Next Gen Club and met a great group of people at her first event. However, she admitted that if she hadn't met them, she probably wouldn't have returned to the club. These are new people walking in, Boyson said, sometimes kind of scared or nervous. They don't know where to sit or who to hang out with. They don't know the ropes yet. The ambassadors just need to be friendly with a smile on their face for when people walk in. Brandt said the fact people are volunteering their time shows a lot about the mission of the group. It's not about putting an event on the calendar and hoping people come, she said. They want everyone to feel welcome and included. When you're new and there's already cliques, it can feel isolating or intimidating.
To learn more about the club, go to nextgensc.org. And again, that article was by Zev Black. The Westside Tremble Cliffs will present its first fall concert at 3 p.m. Sunday, October 18th at the American Lutheran Church at 17200 North Del Webb Boulevard. The concert will be directed by J. Ron Rue, the Tremble Cliffs' newest interim music director. Rue graduated from Arizona State University with a master's degree in music therapy. The Tremble Cliffs is a music therapy group for people with Parkinson's disease, their family members, and caregivers with no musical experience expected or required. Decreased voice volume and a monotone quality are common symptoms of Parkinson's disease. The program provides vocal movement exercises and generates learning and comfortable challenges in a shared supportive environment. The Tremble Cliffs grew from a Parkinson's support group in Scottsdale in 1994. In 2008, the Muhammad Ali Parkinson Center contracted Soon Jolie to establish a music therapy group for people with Parkinson's in Sun City. Lee and volunteers in the West Valley founded the Westside Tremble Cliffs in 2008. In 2019, services were expanded to Sun Lakes. The program is currently implemented through four geographically separated groups in the Phoenix metropolitan area. The original Tremble Cliffs in Scottsdale, Westside Tremble Cliffs in Sun City, Sun Lakes Tremble Cliffs in Sun Lakes, and Mesa Tremble Cliffs in Mesa. For more information, go to Tremble Cliffs Arizona, all one word, .org. Next, do you know what happens when you hear you have cancer? Your Medicare plan may cover the treatment, but when your world changes overnight, who will help you navigate the doctors, decisions, questions, and maze of healthcare that follows? The doctor walked into the room and closed the door. He didn't sit down immediately. That was the first warning. He looked at the chart, then at me, then back at the chart. There are moments when you can feel something is wrong before anyone says a word. This was one of those moments. He finally sat down. I'm afraid I have some difficult news. Everything seemed to slow down then. The room didn't change. The fluorescent lights still hummed. The computer screen still glowed. Somewhere outside, a nurse walked down the hallway. But suddenly, none of it mattered. Then came the word, cancer. One word, six letters, and somehow it can divide your life into two chapters, before cancer and after cancer. For a few seconds, you may not hear anything else. The doctor continues talking. You hear words like biopsy, treatment, surgery, oncology, radiation, and chemo. But your mind is somewhere else. You're thinking about your spouse, your children, your grandchildren.

But coverage is only one part of the equation. Once you hear the word cancer, you can suddenly find yourself standing at the entrance of a maze. Who do I call first? Which specialist do I need? Do I need a referral? Is the doctor or hospital in my network? Where should I have the procedure? What questions should I ask? Do I need another opinion? What paperwork needs to be completed? Who coordinates all these doctors? What happens if something is denied? And perhaps the question that scares people most, who is going to help me figure all of this out? When you're healthy, navigating healthcare can be frustrating. When you're sick, it can be overwhelming. When you're frightened and trying to make decisions about your own life, even simple things can become complicated. There is a gap that doesn't always appear in a plan summary of benefits. Your plan can tell you what is covered. It can tell you your copays, deductibles, and maximum out-of-pocket cost, but it may not tell you how to navigate the journey. I spent years helping people understand Medicare and their health plan options. Recently, an experienced agent shared a story that brought this issue home. Her husband was facing a serious medical situation, and despite having insurance, getting prompt answers, understanding the choices, and keeping track of the many details that required attention became a nightmare. Fortunately, she found a solution, an independent healthcare concierge navigator. For her family, it was a lifesaver. That experience changed the way I look at advising people. Now, when I sit down with someone to discuss Medicare and their plan benefits, I don't just talk about what the plan covers. I also talk about what happens when they actually need to use it. Because choosing a health plan shouldn't only be about asking, what does it pay for? We should also ask, how will I navigate the system when I need it most? Nobody wants to imagine receiving a cancer diagnosis, but preparing for the possibility isn't being negative. It's being responsible. Your plan may cover the illness, but who helps you navigate the journey? This is actually an informative promotion for a Medicare Health Options seminar being held in Sun City. And visitors may receive a complimentary copy of his book, Uncorking Your Medicare. That is by Orlando Cruz. And that's the end of that article. Next, the oldest Sun City palm follows the yellow brick road. Sharon Word was born in 1939, the same year The Wizard of Oz was released. Throughout her life, the classic movie has been extremely important, particularly as a model for how unpredictable life can be. She has had peaks like when she received the Miss Senior America Honorary Award at the Miss Senior America pageant, and lows like when her daughter Jody died in her sleep at 23. It changed my whole perspective of what I thought in life, Word said. Around 14 years ago, Word joined the Sun City Palms as a marcher. She practices once a week for events like the Veteran Day Parade, the Wickenburg Parade, and the Fiesta Bowl Parade, where she holds the Palms banner. She likes being part of the group because she believes it keeps her young. My philosophy has always been never lose the

child within your soul as you age. Because that keeps you young, active, learning, resilient, and happy. Word said, so many old people get crabby and fearful. Living in Sun City is the perfect place to feel like you're young. She has adopted One Palm member, Kathy Villa, as her daughter. Both Villa and Word joined the group at the same time, and because of this, they stuck together for a lot of the early events. Villa says she had a mean, nasty mom, so when Word learned this, she told her she will be her de facto mother. She embraced being a mom, Villa said. It's really special. When my own mom died about 8 years ago, Sharon was the only person I told. If I just need to have someone to cry to or really say how I feel, Sharon is that person. She described Word as the most pure heart, pure kindness. She is truly amazing. Pure love. You meet her for the first time and she is instantly your friend. She is genuine, Villa said. She described Word as the most beautiful person inside and out. In addition to being an active member of the Palms, Word likes to golf, paint, write poems, and do other activities. She believes attitude is a choice because there's so many things that can make you happy. You can wake up happy or sad, grumpy or mad, but it's a choice, she said. I choose most of the time to be happy. There are days at times of the year where I have a sad day, but you just pull yourself out of it. For Word, being active isn't just about keeping busy, it's about continuing to find joy even through life's hardest moments. And that's the end of that article. COA Acting President Brings Public Service Experience to Role by Zev Black. Leslie Schmaller-Ride, the Condominium Owners Association of Sun City Acting President, always worked in public service. Whether it was for Internal Revenue Services, state government, or with a nonprofit, she loved giving back. When she and her husband moved to Sun City, they wanted to buy a condo. She noticed her association board was struggling, so she did what she loves doing, helping others. Because of my executive management, it was easy for me to see that, she said. We wanted some things done at the condo association, so both Steve and I stepped up with a few other people. She then joined the COA as a director and has been there for a little over a year. The group's president, Sue Clark, was recently diagnosed with cancer and is going through chemo. Because of this, she needed to prioritize her own health and find a temporary replacement. Smalzer Riot said she wasn't surprised when she received the call. We're sad, but we want her to have as much time as she can, she said. Schlammerized added, nothing will change under her leadership. The group will continue operating in the same ways. Pat Bryant, the group's office manager, said she first met Schlammerried a couple of years ago while she was on her association board. She's very detailed and very friendly, Bryant said. You never hear a bad thing about her from any of the people she speaks to. They often praise her for getting to the bottom of their problems and solving it for them. She said she's excited for the continuation and consistency of leadership.
She said Shlomo Ryad has a real focus on the members in a positive way. There has been a lot of angst over insuring our condominiums, she said. We've shaken some of that out. She said her association is right there a year later. Her group still has the master plan, but it's going up another $6,000 to $7,000 for 2027. How much more can we ask of our owners? Shlomo Ryad said. This is similar to the RCSC potentially raising its fees. I don't like it, but there's not a whole lot I can do in the management of that, she said. Well, that's the end of our time together today. I want to thank you so much for listening to my show, The Sun City News. Again, my name is Vicki Duke, and I am coming to you from Sun Sounds of Arizona.

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Hello, and welcome to Nice News. This is a broadcast about some very strange and sometimes unusual topics. I'm Joyce Vesper, your Sun Sounds of Arizona volunteer broadcaster. On Nice News, we cover information from all over the world on various topics. The program provides a time out from the daily news that doesn't always cover the happiest of topics. So, please, give us a listen. Who knows what might give you a laugh or cause you to remember something from another era or pique your interest, such as this particular article. It wasn't all bad. A Ford assembly plant in Mexico has solved its pigeon problem by turning to falconry. Executives say El Charro, a Harris hawk, has led to 80% reduction in unsolicited bird activity since arriving on patrol last year. Pigeons have been a scourge at the plant, where employees had to clear droppings off of freshly painted vehicles. Named after the Mexican term for cowboy, El Charro doesn't kill the pigeons, but has great effect on scaring them. El Charro has to ride every day here, said maintenance manager Jesus Terran. And in Los Angeles, content creator has built a large following as the squirrel whisperer for his tender animal caregiving. 4 years ago, Derek Downey Jr. encountered a pair of squirrels in his neighborhood while taking walks to relieve a severe bout of depression. Naming them Richard and Maxine, Downey filmed their playful acts and shared it on Instagram, where the post went viral. He has since built a house for them in his yard, a dine-in dash, he calls it, and bestowed names like Niblet and Raggedy Rufus on other furry neighbors. Recently, Downey noticed that Maxine was having an issue with her teeth, which were hurting, and he took her to an animal hospital. We have moments, Downey said, and then we go about their squirrel business, and I go about my human business. A Canadian paraglider received Carnegie Medal, the highest honor for civilian heroism in the United States and Canada, after rescuing a 75-year-old hang glider who had crashed in British Columbia. In February, 24-year-old Matthew Clark had just safely landed his paraglider when he learned that another member of his group, Stephen Parson, was stuck in a tree near the summit of Mount Prevost. Clark climbed a 27-foot cliff without ropes or harness to reach the injured man. He cut Parson down from his harness and remained with him until a rescue helicopter arrived. This information comes from This Week magazine, October 9th, 2026, from the column It Wasn't All Bad. And here's the innovation of the week. Google's new AI-powered feature turns photos of your outfit into a virtual closet, said Sarah Perez in TechCrunch. Google Photos wardrobe can automatically identify what clothes you are wearing in photos and organize them into a digital copy of your wardrobe so you can mix and match them virtually to create different outfits. It will filter items by category, such as tops or jewelry, to make searching for items you might have worn months ago a breeze. If you're willing to upload a full-body image, the app will let you try outfits on a digital version of yourself. And Google said wardrobe data is not being shared with third parties like retailers. The concept is seemingly inspired by Cher's iconic virtual wardrobe app from the 1995 movie Clueless. This information from Innovation of the Week. And now we take a look at the one food not going up in price. And I'll bet you'll never guess what it is. Caviar. Caviar used to be the dish of kings, said Jamie Waters in the Wall Street Journal. Now trendy online merchants are promoting cutely branded items at prices so approachable that they would appall an oligarch. Caviar, which is the name for salted roe sourced from sturgeons, typically commanded princely sums because sturgeons take years to produce eggs.
But a lot of caviar today is coming out of China, whose fish farms have shaken up a market long ruled by legacy sellers in Russia's Kaluga Queen. A Chinese producer supplies several U.S. direct-to-consumer companies like Roe House and Quince, whose Estra caviar costs $125 for a 100-gram tin. Another website for Los Angeles brand Loft has more markdowns on its caviar than a bikini brand in winter. So, how does all this cheap caviar taste? Roe House White Sturgeon was subtle and Moorish, while Cavi's Kaluga Hybrid won extra points for butteriness. Others we tested, however, tasted like a big old gulp of the sea water. This article, The One Food Not Going Up in Price. Making a mouse with a human cortex. Researchers have created mice whose brains are partly human, reports NPR.org. Drugs for the psychiatric conditions fail in clinical trials at high rates, partly because we can't test them adequately in animals which don't get human brain disorders. To get around that problem, neuroscientist Sergiu Pascua genetically engineered mice to grow almost no cerebral cortex, the part of the brain governing memory and thinking, into fluid-filled voids. His research team at Stanford University placed organoids, which are clumps of brain tissue grown in a lab, from human skin cells. The transplants thrived, swelling to as many as 4 million human neurons and wiring themselves into the mouse's brain and spinal cortex. Some even developed into cell types that turn up in primates, but never in mice. Researchers hope these new xenocortical mice can be used to study brain disorders such as schizophrenia, epilepsy, cerebral palsy, and even autism and dementia. For example, unlike ordinary mouse pups, but like human babies, the hybrid mice suffer motor function disorder when starved of oxygen at birth, resulting in symptoms of cerebral palsy. Pascua is mindful of the ethical concerns his work raises, and last year he convened a symposium of 70 scientists, ethicists, patient advocates, journalists, and policymakers to discuss the need for oversight. For patients, he said, the research could be life-saving because it can provide us access to aspects of human brain function that would be very difficult to study otherwise. A warning shot for moon bases. At some point in the spring of 2024, a space rock some 50 feet wide smashed into the moon with the explosive force of 15,500 tons of TNT. Now NASA scientists are studying the impact crater that it left behind, according to the report in the New York Times. The giant hole is 728 feet across, wide enough to hold two football fields, end to end, with room to spare. The basin, named McEachin Crater, is the largest fresh impact site that has been spotted on the lunar surface since at least 2009. It has sobering implications for future human habitation. Within the next decade, the U.S. plans to set up a crew base near the moon's south pole, consisting of multiple structures, including habitations and solar arrays. While scientists estimate that asteroid strikes this large should happen only once every 132 years, much smaller impact could still pose a huge problem. The moon is exposed to space rocks of every size, and because it has no atmosphere to burn them up before they land, any rock can damage a structure. Nor would a base need to take a direct hit. Debris flung from the new crater streaked outward for more than 60 miles. This is a significant risk to a long-term operation on the moon, said physicist Mark Boslow of the University of New Mexico. The risk from smaller stuff is very real. This article, a warning shot for moon bases. And this is not just a kitten.
Around 2016, a Bolivian man found what he took to be a lost kitten by the side of a road, carried it home, and treated it as a house cat. After less than a year, he realized his pet might actually be a wild animal, and he handed it over to a wildlife sanctuary. It turns out he'd been raising a cat that had been unknown to science, the first entirely new feline species described since 1923. Biologist Paola Nogales Ascarunas noticed that the male kitty, nicknamed Tigrino, resembled a northern tiger cat, but didn't quite match. It was too small, its spots were too big, and its tail looked wrong. Now the DNA has been sequenced, and genetic tests proved her right. Leah Pardis Tilcayo, named after the local word for the species, weighs just 3 to 4 pounds and lives in the Yungas, the cloud forest where the Andes slope down into the Amazon. Sometimes we think that most of it is known, that there's not a whole lot to discover, Nogales Ascarenhas tells National Geographic, but in fact, it's the other way around. There is so much more to learn. These articles come from the Health and Science section of This Week magazine, the October 9th, 2026 edition. It must be true. I read it in the tabloids. Georgia police are seeking a trespasser who they said invaded a stranger's hot tub and was seen becoming infatuated with, listen to this, folks, a rubber duck. A surveillance video showed the intruder taking a wee hour's dip in a swimming pool and then climbing into the hot tub, where he spent more than 10 minutes intensely interacting with the duck, said Chatham County Police. The police, who posted images of the intruder on social media, said that while the suspect committed no major crime, his actions have a lot of ick factor. So we'd like to find this guy so he doesn't do it to someone else. The mayor of Ontario City, who was rummaging for bargains at a local Goodwill, found a dartboard for sale with his image on it. Cam Guthrie, the mayor of Guelph since 2014, said he had a bag of dead files mailed to him. Graffiti was all about him, and lots of memes made about him as well. But he called the dartboard the most epic surprise find ever. The item, which he bought for $10, was still in the plastic packaging, Guthrie noted, adding, "I was very happy that it was not used." A New Jersey woman returning from a wheel alignment was stunned to find a 3-foot-long python lodged inside her car's front grille. Aliana Hudson of Franklin Township called police, who contacted animal control, but they told the police they dealt with only domestic animals. So two corresponding officers spent some 20 minutes removing parts of the car and extracting the snake, which was taken to a shelter. It's unknown how it landed in the car. I was just really happy that it didn't, like, pop its head through the AC vent when I was driving, said Hudson. All these articles come from This Week magazine, October 9th, 2026. And now we move on to Weird But True, 10 recent incredible news stories you've probably missed. Yes, we know the world moves too fast. Hundreds of news stories are published on news portals and social media every day. It's impossible to keep up with everything that's going on. Since we know you're a busy bee and you probably could do with some chill time, in this article, we've rounded up 10 recent news stories that are so crazy they'll not only shock you, but also make you smile. Please enjoy. A garage sale with a twist. Back in 2023, an antique dealer found a hidden gem at a garage sale in Cambridge, the UK. He immediately thought he recognized the author of the painting, one of the most important artists in history. He then decided to take it to an auction house to confirm his suspicions. After a thorough analysis that took almost 2 years, they finally confirmed he was right. The painting was an original by Salvador Dali. It's called
Vecchio Sultano and belongs to a series that the Spanish artists had created inspired by the tales of the Arabian Nights. The painting will be auctioned with a starting price of £20,000. Interestingly, the person who found it bought it for only £150. Nice deal, don't you think? A million miles away. How absent-minded do you think you are? Well, probably a lot less than the 62-year-old Frenchman who had to call the police after forgetting his wife at a gas station on their way to Morocco for a vacation. The man claimed he only realized the woman was missing after driving 200 miles. Oddly enough, the couple's 22-year-old daughter, who was traveling with them, was unable to provide information to the authorities because she had fallen asleep. The police had to check the security cameras and contact the phone company to locate the woman. And after a quick investigation, they concluded the man was truly an absent-minded person and had not abandoned his wife intentionally. Oh, three people and a baby. Recently, a team of British scientists successfully conceived eight babies using DNA from three different people. They also managed to ensure that the babies were born without hereditary conditions. This was possible thanks to a new in vitro fertilization technique where a small amount of mitochondrial DNA from a donor is added to the mother's egg and the father's sperm. Researchers at the Newcastle Fertility Center explained that 1 in 5,000 people are born with mitochondrial disease, which has no treatment and whose symptoms can include vision loss, diabetes, and muscle atrophy. The experiment has sparked a debate due to ethical and religious issues, yet it has been proven that babies can be conceived without inheriting disabling or fatal diseases. Robin Hood's tree. A British court sentenced Daniel Graham and Adam Carruthers to 4 years and 3 months in prison for cutting down an iconic tree next to Hadrian's Wall in northern England. This sycamore gap tree became famous after appearing in the 1991 film starring Kevin Costner, Robin Hood, Prince of the Thieves. Since then, it has been a major tourist attraction. The perpetrators claimed that they were drunk at the time, but authorities were able to prove the crime was premeditated. The men had traveled specifically to the site and recorded themselves cutting down the tree with a chainsaw. They also took a piece of the trunk as a trophy. As a result, the judge ruled that their behavior showed a sheer bravado that had caused an enduring sense of loss to the community. Stress camp. Would you send yourself to prison for a piece of quiet? Just a few miles from Seoul in the prison inside me, a unique retreat center where people voluntarily lock themselves away to detox from stress and reconnect with themselves. Imagine being able to escape the demands of everyday life for a couple of hours. Those who attend this stress camp hand over their phones upon arrival, must wear a blue uniform, and say goodbye to watches, mirrors, and external distractions for a few days. Silence is the norm. They meditate, write, and breathe. The goal is not to be punished, but to find peace and tranquility. Unique blood type. Can you imagine being completely unique in the world? Well, a group of scientists have confirmed that a woman from the Caribbean island, Guadeloupe, has a rare blood type that has never been seen before on the planet. This new blood group has been named Guada Negative. The French Blood Institute detected an unknown antibody when the patient took a set of tests before surgery in 2011. At that time, the technology necessary to conduct in-depth research was not available. It was not until 2019 that advancements in DNA sequencing allowed the use of technique that confirmed a genetic mutation that finally solved the mystery. Message in a bottle. While cleaning a beach on the south coast of Ireland, a group of environmentalists found a stranded bottle with a love note inside. The message was written by a Canadian couple and said, "If you find this letter, please call us." Moved by the sentiment, they decided to call the phone number on the note to find out if Anita and Brad were still together. After not being able to reach them, they posted the story on Facebook.
The post quickly went viral in Canada, and friends of Anita and Brad Squires recognized the romantic gesture. The couple finally found out that their message sent in 2012 had been found on the other side of the ocean. The couple has now been married for 9 years and has 3 children. Anita is a nurse while Brad is a former member of the Canadian Police Force. Hot air balloon acrobatics. Recently, a 30-year-old Russian gymnast, Sergei Boystov, performed a daredevil stunt on a platform suspended above a hot air balloon at an altitude of almost 5,000 feet. But that's not all. He didn't wear a harness or any safety equipment. He then jumped out without a parachute. It took a team of 33 people, 2.5 months of training, 2 hot air balloons, 1 helicopter, and 1 plane to get the gymnast into the air. Sergei is no novice when it comes to heights or extreme sports. He had also participated in a boxing match at high altitude 3 months before. The feat was officially recorded in the Russian Book of Records. 4 times lucky. We all dream of winning the lottery, but winning it 4 times? David Serkin must be the luckiest man in the world. Not only did he survive cancer, but he had won the lottery 4 times, the last 3 in less than 12 months. His case is so rare that even the Western Canadian Lottery Corporation claims that the odds of winning are 1 in 33 million. 10 years ago, this lucky Canadian won $250,000, and although he knew the odds of winning again were very low, he kept playing because he didn't want to give up the tradition he'd been enjoying for over 40 years. And thank goodness he didn't. In August of 2024, he won $500,000, and in November, $1 million, and in May 2025, $1 million. To celebrate, he took his wife on a vacation to Hawaii. And finally, Super Chihuahua. A Chihuahua became news after its owner fell into a huge crevasse on the glacier in Switzerland and helped guide rescuers to find him. The man had fallen about 26 feet deep into the abyss while walking on the Fee Glacier with his small furry companion. Fortunately, the man had a walkie-talkie with which he was able to call for help. But how would they find him? The Chihuahua, which had remained at the edge of the crevasse barking and moving around in the snow, allowed the rescuers to determine the exact location of the accident from the air. And there you have it, 10 recent incredible news stories that you have probably missed. Turning to news of the weird, this one is called Goat Chase. After months of searching, Ohio police finally caught their slippery fugitive, Cardio the Goat. The Washington Post reported on September 24th that the runaway bovid had been wreaking havoc in the Dayton area for months, even going so far as to damage cars. 3 police officers responded to a call about a possible goat sighting. "I wanted to find the goat so I could pet it, mostly," Sergeant Sally Jones said. "But also, you know, it is a problem if things are getting damaged." After 90 minutes in pursuit, the officers captured the goat using a snare around its neck and named it Cardio in honor of the workout it put them through. Cardio was surrendered to the Humane Society, which put out a social media call for Cardio's adoption. Local goat farmer Cassie Keaton took him home, where she hopes he'll find her other goats for goat yoga and for cuddles at various events. Birthday blues. Danielle Timone of Long Island spent part of her 47th birthday in arguably one of the last places anyone would want to celebrate, a hole in the ground. CBS News reported on September 18th that Timone was strolling in her backyard when the ground suddenly gave way beneath her, creating a hole about 8 feet deep. Timone said that when she tried to climb out, the stone crumbled around her feet, putting her in an even more perilous situation. "It's my birthday. This might be my death date," Timone said. "I couldn't breathe well because I was gasping and scared and crying. Neighbors heard her screams for help, rushed over and called 911. Responders used ladders to pull Timone out of the hole. Firemen, cops, ambulance, special unit, EMTs, they were wonderful," Timone said, "and they all sang happy birthday to me. It really was a great day after all." And that's the news of the weird. Okay, here's a question for you all. What is the oldest living animal on Earth?
The answer may be rather shocking. Nature doesn't just create beauty, it crafts survival miracles. While most animals have short lives, a rare few have mastered the art of staying alive for centuries, even millennia. These aren't just long-lived creatures, they're nature's ultimate time travelers, from the depths of the frozen oceans to the darkest corners of the underground. They've developed bizarre, brilliant strategies to cheat death. Here is the answer to the question. The Antarctic sponge, record age up to 15,000 years. You heard that correctly, 15,000 years. This unassuming sea sponge thrives in the freezing waters of Antarctica, where temperatures hover around 28.6 degrees Fahrenheit, so cold that the biological processes hit the brakes. In such icy conditions, metabolism slows to crawl, allowing the sponges to live for thousands of years. Some have reached impressive sizes of over 3 feet tall and have been around since mammoths were still thundering across the tundra. They don't move, they don't stress, and they barely change, just quietly existing while centuries pass them by. Their secret to extreme longevity? Glacial patience, deep sea stillness, and a lifestyle that redefines low maintenance. So, the oldest living animal on Earth? The Antarctic sponge. Well, we're coming to the conclusion of Nice News for today, and here are a couple of wit and wisdoms for you to consider. This one is from Barbara Kingsolver, quoted in The New Yorker. Whenever people ask for writing advice, I say, fall in love with your delete key. And Alice Kahn says, for a list of all the ways technology has failed to improve the quality of life, press 3, please. Okay, that's your wit and wisdom for today. I hope you enjoyed today's articles. Please join us again next time when we cover interesting and some very unusual topics on Nice News. This has been Joyce Vesper, your volunteer broadcaster for Sun Sounds of Arizona, a radio reading service. Stay healthy, everyone. Be well, be happy. Bye.

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Welcome to the Arizona Traveler. My name is Vicki Duke, and I'm your volunteer broadcaster, bringing to you a series of articles from Travel and Leisure magazine. We are in the issue entitled Places to Change Your Life. The power of place. Certain locations yield experiences so enriching that everyday troubles slip away and outlooks change. Rugged shorelines, pulsing cities, serene islands enchant travelers with pillowy white sand and pebbly coves. Local bounties reveal culinary treasures. Nature's peaks and valleys provide everlasting thrills. The power of travel. Getting away from the familiar can offer new perspectives, provide life-changing experiences, and even heal the body. By Courtney Intriglia. Jeff Chu needed some time to find out what he was searching for when the Travel and Leisure editor-at-large arrived in Siargao, a southern Philippine island. He first had to ride through the commercial hub of General Luna along the aptly named Tourism Road. From the van windows, he noticed tightly packed swarms of sunburned tourists, racks of tie-dyed t-shirts spilling from roadside storefronts, and cocktail bars touting cheap margarita specials. About half an hour north, Chu finally found a glimpse of paradise, the island's rugged coast plunging into the Philippine Sea's foamy expanse, and tide pools that glistened like topaz jewels. "This is why I'd come to the Philippines," Chu wrote in a 2025 essay, "to walk the mysterious path, to meet friendly locals, to glimpse into the unexpected, and to have an adventure." During this trip, Chu dined on eggplant battered and fried with egg, tortang talong, hiked through sugarcane fields in the shadow of an active volcano, and lounged outside an oceanfront villa. Inspired by the intrepid nature of the islands and their people, he discovered the meaning of Pag Pessimin Palad, an indigenous concept that means taking a chance or trying one's luck. Chu's excursion reflects the many reasons people leave the comforts of home to explore new places. One venturer might travel to the French countryside to enjoy Habon beer in a refreshingly dry glass of rosé, overlooking a field of swaying sunflowers. Another might test their mettle in the frigid waters off Antarctica, where scuba expeditions offer views of spider crabs, soft corals, and the undersides of icebergs. Some wayfarers may set out to lounge among the blue lagoons and sea-carved arches of Paros, a Greek island utopia. Growing evidence suggests that travel to any place, or is it every place, is good for the mind and body. A 2026 study published in Nature Neuroscience found that the novelty of new environments chemically rewards the brain. MRI scans demonstrated a link between diverse experiences and activity in the hippocampus,
And the striatum, the part of the brain that processes novelty and reward. The results suggested a reciprocal link with what people experience when they travel. According to a study's authors, the new experiences of a vacation can boost feelings of happiness, attentiveness, and relaxation. Another set of findings published by the Global Coalition on Aging in partnership with the Transamerica Center for Retirement Studies linked vacation travel to a decreased risk of heart attack. Accounting for factors such as income level and pre-existing health conditions, the research found that women who traveled on vacation only every 6 years or less had a significantly higher risk of heart attack or coronary death compared with women who traveled on vacation at least twice a year. Men who skipped an annual vacation were found to have a 20% higher risk of death and a 30% greater risk of death from heart disease. Travel can also change your perspective, as the pages that follow show. In Koh Samui, Thailand, a writer learned to detach himself from material possessions and focus on the present. On a different excursion to New Zealand, Chu discovered a vibrant restaurant scene and the way a nourished earth can provide transcendental food. And when a father brought his 6-year-old daughter to Finland, the two learned to ice skate together, making memories that will last a lifetime. Restorative retreats is next. These serene shorelines, wellness resorts, and nourishing escapes offer ways to connect and to recharge. Warm Regards is the name of the article, and it's from Granada, Spain. Granada is steeped in the glories and conflicts of the Mediterranean history. But as Fiona Mosley discovered, the Spanish city is also an ideal spot for a Sephardic getaway. The rain came early that winter and didn't stop. Scotland, where I live, is known for its miserable weather, but this was something different. The pavements were peppered with deep puddles, and grassy areas wilted into mud. It felt as though we hadn't seen the sun in months. I would sit in my apartment watching droplets trickle down the windows and find myself Googling the Andalusia region of Spain, checking the weather there, looking at photos of sunny plazas and orange trees. My wife Megan and I had been there. We had visited the coastal city of Malaga a couple of times. And in 2018, we spent our honeymoon in beautiful Seville. But we had missed out on Granada. In April, we landed in Malaga and rode the train an hour and a half inland. Our arrival in Granada was spectacular, with a vista of snow-capped mountains giving way to the ancient city tucked between them. The train cuts a path directly into the urban center, so we could step from the carriage to the platform and stroll straight into one of the cultural centers of Andalusia. Blue skies, sunshine, and a gorgeous dry heat. It was as if our palette had been flipped from the flat gray of Scotland to the vivid full spectrum of color we had been missing for so many months. It was immediately apparent that we had come to a place that was both ancient and contemporary,
Stylish boulevards with expensive boutiques were punctuated by winding cobblestone streets and secluded terraced gardens. We stayed near the Granada Cathedral at the Palacio Gran Vía. It was tempting to hang out on our room's balcony or at the rooftop bar, but we made our way across the street to the Royal Chapel and the tombs of Ferdinand and Isabella, the king and queen who are so integral to the history of this city. Heroes for some, villains for others, the so-called Catholic monarchs conquered the Muslim Emirate of Granada in 1492 when Emir Bobdil surrendered the keys to the Alhambra to the royal couple. Shortly afterward, Jews were expelled from the city and Muslims were pushed out over the ensuing years. We had a lunch at a place called Restaurante Oliver and sat outside, delighted to be in a climate where this was possible. Oliver serves raciones instead of smaller tapas, so it made sense to share. We ordered croquettes, gazpacho, and a plate of fried realm mullet that was crisp on the outside and succulent on the inside. Megan and I ventured toward the district of Albaicin through narrow stone streets lined with shops that sold local crafts. Our progress was slow because we stopped frequently to admire leather goods and smell spices. We took the road by the Darro River, which is more of a burbling mountain stream, as Lorca wrote, through the waters of Granada only sighs can row. Then we climbed uphill past bright whitewashed houses and churches that used to be mosques toward the Mirador de San Nicolas, a plaza from which we took in the sumptuous views of the Alhambra. Back at the hotel, we made use of the spa, which has its own rose-scented hammam. Before going to the rooftop bar for pre-dinner drinks, cava for Megan and sherry for me, a variety called Manzanilla, which is beautifully dry and best served cold. We sat back in our loungers and sipped our drinks beneath the dripping sun. I've traveled through Europe enough to have seen more basilicas than I can count, but Granada Cathedral is breathtaking. It was built in the 16th century, and I was expecting the inside to be dark and austere, so I was pleasantly surprised when we were greeted by an interior filled with light and sparkling with gold from the altarpieces that line the nave. From there, we ventured to the Alhambra, one of the most exquisite and best-preserved palace complexes of the medieval Islamic world. Building on the site commenced in the 13th century under the instruction of Ibn al-Ammar, the first member of the Nasrid family to be emir of Granada, and the sprawling compound was used by the emirs until Isabella and Ferdinand conquered the city. We began with the terrace section known as the General Life, which is filled with ramparts, fountains, and rose gardens. In April, the gardens were full of pinks and yellows and whites, all framed by views of the palace, the city, or the high mountains. From there, we made our way slowly toward the Nasrid palaces as we walked through the courtyards and rooms replete with Arabic calligraphy and geometric designs on every surface. People around us gasped.
strolling around slowly, gazing out into the sun-drenched courtyards. It was easy to imagine ourselves in the court of the Nasrid emirs. The next morning, Megan and I walked through freshly rinsed streets to the Hammam al-Andalus for full-body massages and a dip in the scented pools. This public hammam has the feel of a traditional Muslim era Andalusian bath, but we both preferred the quiet private version back at the Palacio Gran Vía. We left relaxed and ready for a walk up another hill, this time to the public gardens surrounding Carmen de los

Sacromonte neighborhood. There are shows all over Granada, but the one at Vento Gallo was recommended by the staff at the Palacio Gran Via. We decided to walk and did so slowly, stopping to wander around the garden of Carmen de la Victoria, an estate built in 1944 in the traditional style. The show was held in one of the whitewashed caves carved into the hillside, which were adopted by the Romani people and others seeking refuge during the 16th century. A standout feature of this district, they are cool spaces. Many have been converted into restaurants, taverns, or artisan shops, but people still live in some of them. Others are available as vacation rentals. Over the course of an hour, a virtuosic guitarist, a singer, and three dancers performed a program of mournful music and percussive dance, their faces set in serious frowns, an integral part of the performance. It is important to note that flamenco is not a historical artifact, but living culture. And we really did get the sense that the performers were showing us something that was deeply important to them, something they would be doing even if there weren't tourists like us watching them. On our last morning in the city, we visited the Centro Federico Garcia Lorca, a museum dedicated to the playwright and poet who was born and raised in the nearby village of Fuente Vaqueros before moving to Granada at age 11. He frequently wrote of the city in adoring terms. Lorca wrote that Granada has no defenses against the people because nobody can defend themselves from praise. We had gone to Spain in search of sunshine, good food, and rich culture, and we had found a perfect melange of history and vitality, hot cuisine and informal morsels, old and new architectural styles, and of course, blue skies and a brightly shining sun. Next, Hydra, Greece, Muse of the Mediterranean. Why is the blue chip art world converging on a tiny Greek island? Tony Perrottet explored Hydra, where chill vibes meet cutting-edge creativity. This tiny Greek island is only 90 minutes by ferry from Athens, has been renowned for generations as a dreamy, car-free outpost where the only traffic sound is the clip-clop of donkey hooves. And the most stressful decision is which white wine to choose with dinner. But I was heading there in mid-June when Hydra is an offbeat stop on the art world circuit, and the energy resembles that of a wild night at Art Basel, Miami Beach. No sooner had we stepped ashore than we were whisked via a 5-minute boat ride to Mandrake Bay, where the gallery Wilhelmina's has operated in a splendid 19th century mansion since 2023. As the sun dipped below the horizon, a raucous reception began for a group show called Magic Mirror, which showcased 33 emerging Greek and international artists, the majority of whom were women. Wine flowed, tables groaned with treats, plates of seafood, bowls of Greek salad, tubs of plump olives.
More guests arrive by foot and boat.

boat until the gallery was mobbed. There is a pleasing symmetry to this artistic resurgence on Hydra. This rocky speck in the Aegean has enjoyed mythic status among travelers since the early 20th century, when it first became a hangout for Bohemians, such as the Greek poet George Seferis. In 1960, the 26-year-old singer-songwriter Leonard Cohen bought a house on the island, where he would live for the next 7 years, part of that time with his Norway-born girlfriend and muse, Marianne Island. In recent decades, Hydra has maintained its magical aura, largely thanks to the absence of traffic. Everyone gets around by foot, boat, or donkey, and limits on new construction. The following night, Hydra's jet set scene was in full swing. Ripples of excitement could be felt in the port as Dakis Johannou's mega yacht, cheekily named Guilty, glided to the docks. The entire harbor front was taken over by a street party hosted by Johannes Desti Foundation for Contemporary Art. At dusk, a parade of art lovers strolled east of the port to the Desti Foundation's Project Space Slaughterhouse, another updated historic space. Since 2022, the Cliffside Gallery has been crowned by Jeff Koons' gilded 30-foot-wide Apollo Windspinner, an image of the ancient Greek god of the sun with an art with metal rays rotating around his circular face. Inside, American artist George Condo's disturbingly grotesque portraits were on view in an exhibition called The Mad and the Lonely. "Sounds like my dating life," quipped one visitor. Dakis, as Hydriots fondly called him, was happily working the crowd. After dark, back at the port, Desti threw a free celebration. Islanders and visitors danced to live bands on a stage as wine, beer, and ouzo flowed and souvlaki sandwiches were handed out to all and sundry. Islands can feel like self-contained worlds. On my last day, I was persuaded to go on an expedition with one of the artists I had met at Wilhelmina's, Lindsay Kalla, who was raised in New Jersey and visited Hydra regularly before moving there full-time in 2023. We boarded a vessel hardly bigger than a fishing boat that took us 15 minutes west to the village of Lykos, and then followed a coastal trail and scrambled down a cliffside to a pebbly cove. I suddenly recognized the colors of the earth and sea and the foam of the waves from Kalla's artworks. "This is the essence of Hydra," Kalla told me. "The ancient blood-red cliffs, the wine-dark sea of Homer, the foam of the crashing surf." Afterward, we clambered back up the cliff to Tasia's Tavern, which in charming Greek fashion is a small beachfront inn, and had a lunch of grilled sardines, feta salad, and ice-cold retsina, white wine with a hint of pine. I like to think that the island hedonists of the past and Leonard Cohen would have approved. Well, that's the end of our time together and the end of that article. I want to thank you so much for listening to my show, The Arizona Traveler.
Again, my name is Vicki Duke, and I am coming to you from Sun Sounds of Arizona.

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1: 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I am Cherise Stevens, a volunteer reader for Sun Sounds of Arizona. Today, I am reading articles from the May-June 2025 issue of Essence magazine. Some of the articles I will be reading are: You Go Girl, the travel writer who spotlighted the journeys of Maya Angelou, Andre Lorde, and countless other sister globetrotters, reveals the destinations every Black woman should experience. The Great Escape. These wellness retreats are a refuge for Black men to heal trauma, find community, and practice self-care. The Wonders of Black Paris. Beyond the postcard image of the French metro area lies a world of Black excellence, where history, cuisine, and creativity intersect. The New Africa. Uncover the culture, cuisine, and charm of the motherland's emerging hotspots. Our first article is You Go Girl by Veronica Wells Puan. 34 years ago, Elaine Lee, then a 38-year-old civil rights attorney, visited Paris, and the trajectory of her life changed. It was the last day of Fashion Week. Lee was at a dinner party surrounded by models, photographers, and Black expats. Eventually, the diners began teasing a man named Richard, who was sitting next to her. How is it that you vacation for 2 months and then you work for 2 months? They asked. Flipping the question on its head, Richard responded, Vacation? I don't take vacations. This is my lifestyle. This is how I live. Lee walked away from that evening having learned an important lesson. That just did it for me, she recalls. I thought, I have a vacation-free life because I'm a workaholic. He had a vacation-free life because he has a lifestyle. I had a desk style, and I needed to change. I knew then I'm not really living. Inspired by the more than 50 stamps in Richard's passport, Lee flew home and met with a financial planner to see how she could incorporate more travel into her life. 2 years later, she took her first trip around the world. Now 72, Lee has been catching flights ever since, journeying to 70 different countries in the decades since that transformative dinner. In 1997, she celebrated her love of travel with Go Girl, the Black Woman's Book of Travel and Adventure, an anthology featuring 52 travel stories, poems, and pieces of advice from other globe-trotting Black women. Contributors just happen to be preeminent Black artists and thinkers, like Maya Angelou, Gwendolyn Brooks, Audre Lorde, and Alice Walker. Nearly 30 years later, Lee has released a second expanded version, Go Girl 2, the Black Woman's Book of Travel and Adventure. This edition features 54 stories, photos, and poems from writers like Lola Akimade Akerstrom, Leboit Lili Girma, Martinique Lewis, Rue Mapp, and New Saro Wiwa. It also includes new travel philosophies, solo travel inspiration, and financial planning tips. Creating space for Black women journeyers to share their travels and to inspire others has been a big part of Lee's work. She has also seen her share of sights and sounds around the world. And she has a few destinations that she recommends Black women add to their adventure bucket list. One is New Zealand for its natural beauty. Some parts of New Zealand are like being on another planet, she says. It's just remarkable to see. If you're looking to feed your hedonistic desires, Lee suggests that you consider Thailand. The people are so friendly and the food is so good, she says emphatically. Massages are $5 an hour. The beaches, the mountains, the beautiful clothes, the jewelry, it's all just a wonder to behold. In Peru, Lee recommends that Black women travelers visit not only the popular tourist site of Machu Picchu, but also the lesser-known predominantly Black city of El Carmen, about a three-hour drive from Lima. For more of Africa and the diaspora, she advises taking an Afrocentric tour of Egypt, hiking through the Amazon in Brazil, and lounging on a beach in the Seychelles Islands. Lee says travel gives Black women, especially those venturing out of America, more than just a chance to explore. It provides the opportunity to lay our burdens down. I find traveling internationally is like a weight being lifted off my soul and my shoulder, she explains. When I travel out of the United States, I'm afforded first-class treatment without demanding it. And that's like a balm in Gilead for me. I need a break from paying the Black tax. I didn't even realize the stress of living with racism until I had the ability to live without it. Lee also views travel as a gratitude practice, an offering of thanks for the gift of being alive, and a way to honor those who came before us. Our ancestors in slavery wanted nothing more than to travel, she says, mostly to get out of bondage and cross the Mason-Dixon line, but also to go back to Africa. With the time and freedom we've been afforded, we can do things differently. We've been blessed with this body and mind and this earth, Lee adds. Why not get out there and play on the planet? Pack a book. These must-read works by Black authors are perfect literary companions to take with you to trending destinations. Love in Color by Bolu Babalola. Swoon as you sail down the Nile in Egypt with Babalola's mythical collection of love stories set across the mother continent. The Deep Blue Between by Aisha Haruna Atta. Explore the inextricable links between West Africa and Brazil with this story of twin sisters, Hassana and Husina, who struggle to reunite after they are torn from each other and separated by an ocean. Monster in the Middle by Tiffany Yannick. Bask in the sun and sand of the Virgin Islands while getting lost in this steamy tale of two lovers struggling to make their relationship endure. Black Girl in Paris by Shay Youngblood. Explore the journey of Black artists who, like the heroine in this novel, sought refuge and inspiration in Paris. The Souls of Purgatory, the spiritual diary of a 17th century Afro-Peruvian mystic by Ursula de Jesus. While there is little written about Afro-Peruvians, the diary of de Jesus provides unique first-person knowledge of the life of a formerly enslaved woman and her encounters with supernatural forces. The Great Escape by Stephanie Long. More men are seeking spaces for restoration, and it's not hard to see why. The suicide rate among this group has steadily increased over the past decade, with research showing that Black men are less likely to receive mental health support, despite experiencing disproportionate levels of trauma. A study by the National Vital Statistics System found that suicide rates among Black youth aged 10 to 24 increased by nearly 37% between 2018 and 2021, rising from 8.2 to 11.2 deaths per 100,000 people. And among Black adults ages 25 to 44, rates rose by nearly 23% during the same period. Meanwhile, the persistent stress of racialized violence, from police brutality to systemic oppression, creates an ongoing mental health crisis that often goes unaddressed, especially in Black men. In response, a growing number of alternative healing spaces, retreats, meditation circles, and somatic therapy practices are offering refuge from the unrelenting pressures of daily survival. Here are six transformative wellness retreat spaces designed specifically to help Black men heal, grow, and realign. Healing Rest and Embodied Liberation for Men of Color, Big Sur, California. Rest is not a luxury, but a birthright. This is the core message of a retreat led by Danny Fluker Jr., author and founder of Black Boys OM, and co-facilitator Darnell Lamont Walker. Hosted at Esalen Institute, the program focuses on mindfulness, meditation, and yoga nidra. The goal is for participants to come and rest, nothing else, Fluker says. The Black Man's Self-Mastery Retreat, Puerto Morales, Mexico. Co-founders Gerald Dr. G. Hassell, psychologist, and Omar Bucker provide a balance of solitude and community to help retreat participants experience personal breakthroughs. Whenever you get Black men together in a safe space, something miraculous is going to happen, says Hassell. One powerful moment at a recent retreat saw a man overcoming childhood trauma by leaping into a cenote, fully supported by his brothers in healing. Black Men Resting, Brooklyn. Growing up, you hear, Black men shouldn't cry, says Cradarius Williams, a participant in this monthly healing space at Brooklyn Wellness Club. This program is important to break generational trauma and stereotypes we've experienced. Black Men Resting is the creation of Brooklyn Wellness Club founder Paris Alexandra and creative director Denzel Darren Nemi. I have been focused on Black women, she explains, and wanted to extend this work to Black men who support and nurture. Alongside Kevin Joseph, Nigel Franklin of 500 Men Making a Difference, and Coach Trey of Let's Eat Fitness, they center rest through yoga, meditation, and sound work. Brotherhood Reimagined, Joshua Tree, California. In August 2023, dating app BLK launched this wellness retreat at Auto Camp in Joshua Tree, California, to provide workshops and group discussions on love, identity, and spirituality. Participant and Essence editor Okla Jones says, "It was a transformative experience that changed my perception of what a man is supposed to be." BLK says the next retreat will take place in 2026. Meditation for Black Men Who Do Too Much, Virtual. Created by Lakeem Desir James, Amen Born, and Kenji Summers, this digital healing space challenges the hustle mentality. When my father passed from heart failure, I realized he lived overworked and underloved, Summers reflects. After hosting meditation retreats in New York, he helped start Meditation for Black Men Who Do Too Much. The monthly online mass meditation has reached Black men all over the country and abroad. Attendee Sans Inspire says, "The key is not just that it's a space for Black men, but that it's created by Black men who have done the work on themselves." Permission and Refuge, a healing retreat for Black men of color, Stockbridge, Massachusetts. Launched by activist and globally prominent yoga and meditation teacher Reggie Hubbard, in partnership with Kripalu Center for Yoga and Health, this retreat addresses the need for healing-centered activism after George Floyd's murder. Since its inception, more than 60 men of color, straight, gay, queer, and trans, ages 21 to 83, have found solace here. Music and sound play an integral role, with sound healing and movement practices set to Black music. As Hubbard says, can you imagine doing sun salutations to fellow Kuti? Yes, we can. You are listening to Essence with Sharice Stevens on Sun Sounds of Arizona. The Wonders of Black Paris by Kimberly Wilson. Paris, the city of love. I first fell in love with this city at the tender age of 7. My mom, who didn't get to see the world as a child because her parents couldn't afford it, wanted a different experience for her children. And what an experience it was. This trip would be the genesis of my love of travel. And even after touching every corner of the globe as an adult, I still always find my way home to Paris. What is it about the city that I find so enchanting? It's a question I often hear from some who scoff at the idea of yet another soulless big city, or from others who recount negative encounters they've had with rude Parisians. But if you go beyond the Eiffel Tower, you'll find that the joy is in the magic of Black Paris. The people, the food, the neighborhoods, the culture, our culture, and oh, so much more. A culinary journey through Black Paris. First and foremost, when I say the food is good, it's really that good. I often say that the best fried chicken I've had in my life is in Paris, and it's at none other than Gumbo Yaya's Southern Kitchen, arguably the best soul food restaurant in the city. Across Paris's arrondissements, 4 municipalities, African and Caribbean restaurants create a gastronomic tapestry that reflects the city's rich diaspora. Le Petit Dakar, for example, offers Senegalese delicacies that transport you directly to West Africa. Babylone Bis provides a fusion of Afro-Caribbean and French flavors that speak to the complex history of cultural exchange. And it's a celebrity hotspot, too. There are many more. Mama Jackson, Ose African Cuisine, New Soul Food, and Zha Zha by Le Tricycle are just a few additional options. In Paris, Black culinary entrepreneurs are finding new and unique ways to celebrate the global influence of African culture, transforming the city's food landscape one plate at a time. Historical roots and cultural exploration. Paris has long been a sanctuary for Black artists, writers, and intellectuals. The 1920s and 30s, and even decades later, saw a migration of Black expatriates who sought liberation from the racism of the United States. Jazz musicians like Sidney Bechet found not just acceptance, but celebration. While writers like Richard Wright and James Baldwin discovered a freedom of expression impossible in their homeland. Ricky Stevenson's Black Paris tours offer a rich and unique cultural experience. Travelers explore the legacy of Black artists, gaining insight on how these icons helped shape the city. On one tour, for example, you'll discover the bustling area of Little Africa and take a shopping break at the hottest African diaspora concept store in Paris. Contemporary Black Paris. Today, Black Paris is not just a historical concept, but a living, breathing cultural phenomenon. Neighborhoods like Bob's Rochechouart and La Chapelle pulse with energy of African and Caribbean communities. Art galleries such as 193 Gallery showcase contemporary Black artists, while the Musée de Quai Branly provides a profound examination of African and Indigenous art and cultures. Festivals such as Afropunk, Afrocolor, and the Fête de la Musique have also descended upon the city, becoming landmark events and drawing musicians, artists, and culture enthusiasts from around the world. Over the summer, the HHLS Cruise offers an R&B cruise on the Seine River in Paris. It may or may not have been the site of my Parisian birthday party a few years ago. And with Paris almost synonymous with luxury, Black celebrities spend their days and nights at hotels such as the Ritz Paris, the Four Seasons Hotel George V, Shangri-La Paris, and Hotel de Crayon, a Rosewood hotel. Each of these is a testament to the vibrant, evolving nature of the Black identity in the City of Love. The New Africa by Dana Givens. There's more to Africa than safari and deserts. While cities like Marrakech, Accra, and Johannesburg continue to bring in hundreds of thousands of international travelers every year, other urban destinations should also be on your radar. Featuring vibrant restaurant scenes and hubs of creative freedom, here are five emerging African cities to visit this year. Abidjan, Ivory Coast. Côte d'Ivoire has seen steady economic growth over the past decade, and the capital, Abidjan, has been a main driver. One of the reasons is its rapidly growing tech sector, which attracts startups from around the continent. What makes this destination particularly exciting to visit is the chance to explore its thriving arts scene. The city has become a thriving center for contemporary artists in the region, making it of particular interest to global art collectors. Kigali, Rwanda. Kigali has been steadily growing for several years, both in population and economic development, and it aims to become the most sustainable city on the continent. More international hotel chains, ranging from JW Marriott to Sheraton, have invested in the bustling tourism center. It's also an exciting time to visit and sample Kigali's expanding culinary scene, which features lots of new restaurant concepts by local chefs. There's also a vibrant creative community, specializing in high-quality local goods, thanks in part to supportive government funding. Algiers, Algeria. International tourism has not been a priority for this North African country, like its neighbors Morocco and Egypt, and it is often considered one of the hardest countries to visit. But in 2023, that changed, courtesy of the rollout of a new visa on arrival program if you spend at least 70% of your trip in the Southern Sahara Desert with a tour operator. That means you can spend the other 30% of your time in the capital, Algiers. There's so much history in this metropolis, as well as great restaurants and a rich culture to discover. Dar es Salaam, Tanzania. Zanzibar, a Tanzanian city known for its pristine beaches and vibrant culture, has long been a global tourist favorite. But recently, Dar es Salaam has begun to gain more attention. The city has been having a moment since the end of the pandemic. Tanzania overall has seen a surge in the number of arriving travelers, most with them visiting Zanzibar, but they stopped to get acquainted with Dar es Salaam on the way. There is already a lively arts and restaurant scene for travelers to satisfy their creative and culinary appetites. So, plan on extending your itinerary to include a 2 or 3 day stopover before moving on. Nairobi, Kenya. Kenya is already popular for its safaris, but along with the Masai Mara National Reserve and the country's coastal resorts, its biggest city, Nairobi, is also attracting attention from travelers. The East African Urban Center has experienced rapid economic growth over the past decade. It has also become a major tech hub, drawing big names like Microsoft and earning the nickname Silicon Savannah. An influx of new hotels, including international brands like JW Marriott, Hilton, and Hyatt, makes this a great time to visit the city and see a more cosmopolitan side of the country. You have been listening to Essence, with readings from the May-June 2025 issue of Essence magazine. I am Charisse Stevens, a volunteer reader with Sun Sounds of Arizona. 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
1: Hello, this is your Sun Sounds of Arizona volunteer reader, Karen Kelly, bringing you a reader's anthology. Today's show features a reading from the August 2025 magazine Sports Illustrated. The article I'll be reading is entitled Pad Habits Die Hard by Eric W. Wasco. Pad Habits Die Hard. Like so many parents, MLB managers are dealing with the issue of their charges' excessive screen time. In late April, Rangers manager Bruce Bochy saw something he didn't like. It wasn't just the lackluster at-bats that had his team 26th in the majors in OPS, 29th in walks per strikeout, and 30th in runs scored. It was what was happening during those at-bats in the dugout. There's times when guys do something good, come in, and their teammates' heads are down, Bochy says. Those heads are looking at the 20 iPads Major League Baseball supplies for use during games. A few go to the bullpen and the day's starting pitcher, but they are mostly claimed by the hitters who pore over their swing mechanics, review the pitcher's offerings, or fact-checked an umpire's call. They are helpful, Bochy admits, but I think we get a little caught up in the process instead of watching the game and competing out there. So the Rangers made what is becoming an increasingly common decision among MLB teams as they grapple with the proliferation of technology. The team took the iPads away. Echoing parents everywhere, baseball coaches are beginning to complain that the problem with Gen Z is too much screen time. The Rangers scored 15 runs their first night as Luddites, and Bochy allowed himself a smile or two. I loved it, he says. I really did. But 2 days later, after the team scored one run, then none, they gave them back. Team officials had made their point. You don't want to take away any resource that might make them better, Bochy says. But it's also just a reminder, hey, it's okay to watch the game. For much of baseball history, the most players could hope for was grainy broadcast film or some Zapruder footage from the stands. About a decade ago, teams opened video rooms within the ballparks, and almost immediately coaches began to lament that so many hitters fled there to review their swings that dugouts were empty during games. MLB cut off in-game access in 2020 as part of COVID-19 protocols. The restriction, of course, came in the context of an MLB investigation that found the Astros had used the replay room to steal signs illegally. The players already had access to dugout iPads for scouting information and historical video. In 21, the league gave them video during games on a slight delay cut so that they could not see the catcher's signs. Even the oldest school coaches acknowledge some jealousy at the amount of visual feedback hitters have these days. I wish I had them, said Rangers hitting coach Brett Boone. The former All-Star second baseman who was brought on board in May, in part because he's the kind sort of guy who sometimes reminds players jovially, get the F off your iPads. But he joins the growing old guard that sees loss as well as gain, starting with the image TV viewers see at least once per game of a dugout full of players staring at iPads. You start to get dependent on it, and you're starting to miss what's most important, says Dodgers manager Dave Roberts, whose team also cut down on iPads for a stretch in 2022, at the suggestion of first baseman Freddie Freeman. They kept one, so players who had an important concern could glance at it between innings, but otherwise they required eyes on the field. "We just needed to have guys focused on the game," recalls third baseman Max Muncy. So what are the important factors the iPad obscures? Pitch tipping, for one. The videos are cut starting at the moment the pitcher begins his motion, meaning you can't watch him come set and, perhaps, take a big breath before he throws a fastball. Some veteran bench players do see this change as offering job security. They can use their eyes to pick up a minuscule motion that no one else, especially someone looking at a screen, caught. They can also take a matchup out of context. The scouting report may say that a pitcher throws a curveball 20% of the time in a certain count. But says veteran outfielder Kevin Pallaire, "If I'm the seventh hitter, I can see he hasn't thrown a curveball for a strike to the first six hitters. He might be able to eliminate that pitch." And the iPads can distort the rhythm of the game entirely. "You miss how quick the game really is," says Nationals manager Davey Martinez, who took the devices away for the last month of last season. "On the iPad, you can make it slow, slow, slow." Game speed can actually be helpful when a player might be prone to overanalyzing, which watching video encourages. You're unlikely to be able to make a mechanical change during a game. If you're having swing thoughts in the box, you're probably not succeeding, says Guardians catcher Austin Hedges. If you want to look at the iPad, put 50 line drives at 98 miles an hour on there, says Martinez. But those guys will go back and look at their swung at a ball that went 55 feet. You don't need the iPad. I can tell you, stop chasing. Several managers and coaches have also expressed concern that the instant video breeds an obsession with reviewing balls and strikes. Where a hitter might once have had to wait for the final out of an inning, go play defense, and only then head to the video room if a call was still eating at him, he can now have someone hand him an iPad before he even puts his bat down. "You had a two-strike count on you," said Angels manager Ron Washington. "You can't take a pitch that breaks that close." But because the iPad agrees it was a ball, the player feels self-righteous instead of learning a two-strike approach. And regardless, the at-bat is over. But most of all, coaches worry that players are so focused on the details that they lose sight of the whole enterprise. We're a team trying to beat another team in the present moment, not on an iPad, says Dodgers first base coach Chris Woodward. But the tools are helpful, and they definitely aren't going away. Most minor league players have at least a few iPads, so players arrive in the majors fully fluent in the technology and often reliant on it. So there is an advantage to be found in teaching players to use it well. Instead of talking about what you shouldn't be doing, coaches have the opportunity to explain what to look for, says Guardians field coordinator Kai Correa. "Overuse of iPads is not about the iPads," he says. "It's an indication that a player does not understand the value of watching the game on the field." So he tries to point out what he sees and why that is relevant. And hitters see an opportunity to reclaim some of the ground they have lost to pitchers in the development wars over the past few years. A pitcher can use data to optimize a pitch. At least the hitters can use data to get a good sense of what it's doing. This game that we play now is so much more information-based than we need the metrics, says Mets left fielder Brandon Nimmo. He likes to track a pitcher's vertical break and horizontal movement in real time so he can adjust where he expects the ball to end up. This, like, "Well, just go up there and kind of see what they have" deal is a kind of a thing of the past, he says. This is a classic baseball conundrum. The only constant of the sport is that it's changing and its participants must adapt. Why not have the old thing and the new thing, says Correa? Why not have quality conversations, experiences, watching in real time, iterating, reacting, and also planning and reviewing and measuring? I will never, ever be comfortable with the argument that they're mutually exclusive. And as for that TV image of a dugout full of players with their heads down, Correa sees it differently. The irony of that is that they're showing that in-game, he says. That means nothing's happening on the field. That's all the time we have in this Reader's Anthology. My name is Karen Kelly. You've been listening to the article in Sports Illustrated August 2025 entitled Pad Habits Die Hard by Eric W. Rasko. Thank you for listening. Stay tuned for more great programming on Sun Sounds of Arizona.
2: Hello, this is your Sun Sounds of Arizona volunteer broadcaster, Kim Chuba Cornell, bringing you a Reader's Anthology. Today's show features the reading from the publications Real Simple and Consumer Reports on Health. The first article I'll be reading is How to Get More Limber. These stretches and other moves can help you stay flexible for years to come. Some of the changes that come with age are barely noticeable to others, but you may feel your body getting a little stiffer or shrinking and rounding forward. These changes are due in part to decreased muscle mass and strength, which can make it harder to stand up straight, and stiff tendons and ligaments, which contribute to a stooped posture and reduced mobility. All of this can lead to pain, a loss of independence, and a poorer quality of life. But while aging is inevitable, you can slow or even reverse some of those changes, says Ken Consilha, MD, a geriatrician at Cleveland Clinic. Why exercise really helps. The most critical advice our experts say is to stay active. The less you move, the more difficult it becomes, says Jennifer Sharp, DPT, a spokesperson for the American Physical Therapy Association and assistant professor at Emory University in Atlanta. Weight-bearing exercises, such as dancing, hiking, especially uphill, and gardening, help keep your bones strong, which is key. Be sure to mix in some strength training. Strengthening your back and core muscles will help support an upright posture. Flexibility is also critical to staying limber. Target areas most likely to have problems as you age, such as chest, neck, shoulders, and hips, says Christian Thompson, PhD, a professor of kinesiology at the University of San Francisco. Yoga and Tai Chi can increase your flexibility and strength at the same time. Essential strength moves. These exercises strengthen muscles in your upper back, core, and lower body to stabilize the spine and improve posture. Try these daily or even multiple times per day. Sit to stand. Sit in a sturdy chair, feet hip-width apart. Lean forward slightly and stand, then sit down. Do this 5 times slowly and then 5 times at a quicker but controlled pace. Shoulder blade squeezes. Squeeze your shoulder blades together and down so your shoulders move backward. Hold for 3 seconds. Repeat 10 times. Bird dog. Kneel down with your palms on the floor, if you can. Raise your right arm in front of you and your left leg behind. Hold for 3 seconds. Repeat 10 times per side. 3 key stretches. Stretching these often tight areas daily can help your body stay limber. Hold each stretch for 30 to 60 seconds. Hip flexor stretch. Gently lunge forward with your right leg, keeping your left leg extended behind you. Reach up with your left arm, feeling a stretch in the front of your left hip. Pectoral stretch. Stand in a doorway with your elbows bent and your forearms and hands on the doorframe. Lean forward slightly, feeling a stretch across your chest. Neck stretch. Lower your chin toward your chest and hold. Return to the original position. Drop your right ear toward your right shoulder and hold. Repeat on the opposite side. Good posture also matters. It's common to hunch over when sitting at a desk, walking, using your phone, or washing dishes. While the right posture looks different for everyone, it's key to pay attention to your own comfort and any pain points. Check and adjust your posture often. Just being cognizant of your posture gets you to stand or sit taller, says Jennifer Sharp, DPT of Emory University. Be sure to use your computer and phone at eye level to reduce neck and back strain and prevent slouching. If you have to be seated for long periods, take breaks to get up and move, ideally every 30 minutes. If you use a cane or walker, adjust its height so that you're not leaning forward when using it. Many people have their canes or walkers too low, says Ken Consila, MD of Cleveland Clinic. You want your body more upright. The second article is Get More from Fruit. It's essential for good health. Here are tasty new ways to work it into your diet. No author provided. Just 15% of people in the U.S. eat the 1.5 to 2 cups of fruit every day that health experts recommend. In part, that may be because fresh fruit can spoil quickly. So even as delicious as it is, people may hesitate to buy a lot. One solution is to go beyond eating fruit for a snack or using it to top yogurt or cereal. We asked Jackie Nugent, RDN, a culinary nutritionist and instructor at the Gourmandise School in Santa Monica, California, for ideas about working 5 summer favorites into your meals. Apricots. These are a good source of the antioxidant beta-carotene. Antioxidants are compounds that protect the body's cells from damage that can lead to Alzheimer's, cancer, and other diseases. Beta-carotene has an additional benefit. Our bodies convert it to vitamin A, a nutrient we need for healthy vision, skin, and more. Fresh apricots have a sweet, tangy flavor that's a bit different from dried.

signs of better memory and attention than those who used a placebo powder. 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Studies looking at fresh blueberries also found that their consumption supports a healthy brain, probably due at least in part to their high level of antioxidants. 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If you like, top with chopped pistachios, flaky sea salt, chopped basil, and a drizzle of balsamic vinegar. Plums. The fresh fruit has antioxidant levels that rival blueberries, according to researchers from Texas A&M University. Plums come in a variety of colors. Red-fleshed ones tend to have more antioxidant activity than those with lighter flesh. Bonus. Plums are usually a great value, especially compared with fruit like berries. Try it. Slice plums extra thin, then fan them out on a plate and sprinkle with lemon zest, cracked black pepper, and flaky sea salt. Drizzle with extra virgin olive oil and enjoy a refreshing fruit carpaccio appetizer. Watermelon. This quintessential summer fruit is 92% water. Just a small wedge has nearly a full cup. Watermelon is also a top source of the antioxidant lycopene, which has been linked to a lower risk of certain cancers. Eating watermelon may even give your overall diet a nutritional upgrade. In national nutrition surveys, adults who ate about one cup of watermelon a day, on average, also took in more fiber, magnesium, potassium, vitamin A, and lycopene, and less added sugars and saturated fat than people who didn't. Try it. Brush thick watermelon steaks with avocado oil or another neutral flavored oil and grill on medium-high heat for 2 to 3 minutes per side. Sprinkle with lime juice, a pinch of salt, and chopped mint. You're listening to a reader's anthology on Sun Sounds of Arizona. I am your volunteer reader, Kim Chupa Cornell. The next article is Financial Frenemies. Can you and your savings survive these relationships? Yes, if you keep reading, by Naomi Barr. We all have them in our lives, people we care about who seem to be on a very different page from us when it comes to finances. Money is a heavy and hard subject, embedded into our sense of self-worth, security, autonomy, and power. Our feelings around it are based on a myriad factors from our upbringing and experiences. So perspectives and practices are not always aligned with our friends and family members, leading to interactions that feel stressful or even undermining. We may sense that being around these people is bad for us and our bank balance, but it doesn't have to be that way. We asked experts to share some common financial negative influences and ways to improve our connection with them. The budget vampire. Who they are. This is the pal who makes reservations at the 4-star new restaurant or plans extravagant birthday trips you feel pressured to attend. They're not afraid to spend on pricey experiences. They want you to join in. It's always a good time until your credit card bill arrives. The fix. First, know your limits, says Stephanie Zepeda, PhD, a licensed marriage and family therapist in Houston, who specializes in financial couples therapy. So many of my clients have no clue how much money goes toward discretionary spending, so we work on that, she adds. I typically recommend single people budget 5 to 10% of their post-tax take-home pay as fun money. For couples, it should be 10 to 20%. Crunching the numbers to get to a monthly figure helps you make decisions based on hard facts rather than emotions. You can then tell your friend you're down for a concert as long as you opt for the $150 seats rather than blowing $300 on the floor tickets.
or share upfront that you're happy to drop $25

$75, not $75, on a bottle of wine. Or offer an alternative, like making dinner at your place instead of eating out. If your friend pushes back on your suggestions, tell them you want to spend time together just in a fun way that's stress-free for you both. The show-off, who they are. They walk you through their latest reno and flag every wildly expensive thing. They don't think twice about sharing the amount of their bonus. They want you to ooh and ah, but you find yourself feeling jealous, annoyed, or put off by their tackiness, or all of the above. The fix. Identify the feelings, envy, resentment, irritation, etc., that are triggered during a bragging session, as well as why you feel that way, Zepeda says. Maybe you feel jealous when people spend money on themselves because you have trouble spending on yourself, she says. Maybe you're bummed because their lifestyle is out of your reach. Or maybe you're a serious saver and feel a bit judgy about their extravagance. You can't know where your friend is coming from, so lead with empathy, whether you suspect they're clueless about how often they steer the convo to money matters, they're looking for validation, they're out of touch, or they're overspending to fill a void. Maybe they're just really proud. No matter what, a compassionate, curious conversation is your best bet, says Megan McCoy, PhD, a licensed marriage and family therapist, certified financial therapist, and associate professor of personal finance planning at Kansas State University. Instead of expressing your envy or distaste, say something like, I love hearing about your trips. They're so inspiring. Can you share how you budgeted for this one? Their travels may come at the cost of eating every meal at home or racking up major debt, and you're not seeing the whole picture, McCoy says. If annoyance is more the issue for you, set boundaries. Instead of letting them go on and on about an over-the-top vacay, ask for three highlights, or take bragging off the table entirely. You could gently express that you need a little less money talk, McCoy says. Share that you are working on some financial goals and think it would be helpful to limit conversations about spending, she says. It's up to you if you want to elaborate beyond that, but it could lead to an open and honest convo, which might be nice. The freeloader, who they are. Here we have your otherwise considerate friend who shows up to dinner parties empty-handed. They let you pick up the tab when you go out, promising to get it next time, then forget to. Or they ask to borrow money, saying they'll pay you back, but that Venmo never comes. Either they're strapped for cash or they just don't appreciate the value of it, especially when it's yours. The fix. It's best to nip these situations in the bud, says Lindsay Brian Podvin, a licensed master social worker and certified financial therapist in Ann Arbor, Michigan, who has a suggested script. Try confirming plans for a movie date with, I would love to go. I think it's your turn to pay. If you get the sense that there's a true financial hardship, Brian Podvin recommends coming up with an alternative, less pricey, or even free meetup. Have you let things go too far already? A direct conversation with warmth and compassion is in order. You may want to invite your friend to share their perspective rather than assuming the worst about them, McCoy says. You might say, I feel like I've been covering costs a lot recently, and I'm wondering if you see it the same way. Can we talk about the best way to split things up so I can feel a little less stressed about it? Open-ended questions signal that you're willing to listen, which can prevent defensiveness and encourage genuine understanding, she explains. These talks might feel difficult at first, and you need to weigh the costs and benefits of having them, Brian Podvin says. If this is a friendship you really care about and you really value, then having a potentially awkward conversation is, no pun intended, totally worth it. That's all we have time for in this Reader's Anthology. My name is Kim Chupa Cornell. Thank you for listening. Stay tuned for more great programming on Sun Sounds of Arizona.

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Sun Sounds of Arizona is a public service of Rio Salado College. For more information, visit sunsounds.org.

Welcome to A Touch of Gray. My name is Vicki Duke, and I'm your volunteer broadcaster, bringing to you the literature of AARP, both the magazine and the bulletin. And I'm coming to you from Sun Sounds of Arizona. We are in the magazine again this week. The first article is Frugal and Loving It. Saving Money Isn't Just About Self-Denial by Jody L. Rolina. People tend to associate the word frugality with discomfort and belt tightening. But for many older Americans, it's about getting high-quality goods for less, saving money in creative ways, and even building stronger personal connections and communities. Simply put, it can be fun. This kind of frugality means sharing stuff with your neighbors, meeting up at events where people give old items new life, and getting good vibes from keeping items out of landfills. Here are four easy ways for you to join in. Share and share alike. Give away or take for free items that might otherwise be trashed. Local groups with names like Buy Nothing, Give and Take, and Free Cycle connect people who have items they no longer need with people who are looking for those very things. As a proud bargain shopper who hates to see still good items go to waste, I have given books, a tent, a murder mystery game I knew we wouldn't play again, and I have taken picture frames, a nightstand, a big bag of Fireball candy, and the experience is usually seamless. These groups are moderated by local volunteers who try to keep them free of scammers and running smoothly. Lorraine Burton, 55, of Ossining, New York, recently turned to these groups when her niece was visiting with small children. "I didn't have any young kid stuff," she says. "People gave me a high chair, a car seat, some toys and books, and a baby bathtub." After her family left, she passed the gifted items along. The gratifying part, Burton says, is matching an item with somebody who actually needs it. Knowing that things that are usable are not going in the landfill. Join in. To find a local group on Facebook, search for Buy Nothing or Give and Take, and follow the steps to join. You can peruse items up for grabs or post what you're seeking. If you see something you want, write a comment saying so. If the owner agrees to give you the item, he or she will respond. Once a match is made, the best practice is to use Facebook Messenger to arrange pickup, which is typically contactless, at a prearranged time from an outdoor location like a front porch or driveway. Other giveaway groups, including BuyNothingProject.org, FreeCycle.org, and TrashNothing.com, may have dedicated websites and or apps. And if you're unable to find a group in your area, you could start one. 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And that's the end of that. Next, we have Get Repairs for Free. Friendly fixers use their skills.
broken items get new life thanks to volunteers who rewire lamps, mend rips, and more at free fix-it events held around the country, many of which are part of the Repair Cafe movement begun in the Netherlands 17 years ago. Pat Slaven, a textile expert and former Consumer Reports product tester who lives in Ann Arbor, Michigan, has helped out at such events, doing stain removal and small sewing fixes. Once, for example, a woman brought in a shirt that had chewing gum on it. No problem. Slaven took out a tube of Bengay, her go-to for stuck-on gum. Another patron had a shirt with ink stains she was sure wouldn't come out. Slaven got them out using a stain remover called Ammodex. After her shift, she even got an assist herself from a fellow volunteer, the bike repair guy, who adjusted the gears on her bicycle. At a recent Repair Cafe event at the library in Croton-on-Hudson, New York, volunteers were busy tinkering with broken appliances, jewelry, clothing, even screen doors. Organizers say their team repaired 72 items during the four-hour event and gave instructions for fixing 20 more that were beyond their scope. Chris Osborne, 77, a retired school librarian who previously sewed costumes for school plays, says she volunteers at events in five towns in the area. In Croton, she uses thread and her deft hand to repair moth holes in two cashmere sweaters I brought in. Sewing is not that hard, she says. A lot of it is just fiddling. Ray Glashkoff, 67, brought in a torn screen from a kitchen window, which a crew from a local home repair company replaced with a new one, a job that might cost $75 in a shop. I thought they were going to patch it, but they replaced the whole thing, says Glashoff. I was so impressed. The volunteers clearly love to help people out, and the patrons loved the results. Even a woman who came and left with a non-working mixer was pleased because she got an honest assessment of what her machine needed to be repaired without paying a diagnostic fee. Join in at directory.repaircafe.us. You can find a list of more than 180 repair cafes in the U.S. You can also search online for Repair Cafe near me. Local Facebook groups often tout upcoming events on their pages. Want to start your own? 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Next, we have borrow, don't buy. Why spend money on equipment you might need only once? Who wants to spend $200 on a weed whacker you use once a season or a tent you use once, period? In towns and cities, lending programs with names like Tool Library or the Library of Things and Sharing Shed have shelves full of handy gear you can borrow, just the way you'd check out a book. Some of these repositories of items, think gardening tools, kitchen gadgets, and more, lend them for free. Others charge a nominal fee that's still a great bargain compared with the cost of buying new.
Robert Bowles, 56, a founding member of the East Portland Tool Library in East Portland, Oregon, borrowed tools from it to fix up his mountain cabin. I just re-sited the entire cabin, he says, using a pneumatic nailer, which can retail for $200 and up. In neighboring Washington State, the Seattle Re-Economy Tool Libraries lend out sewing machines, food dehydrators, and event supplies like tables and dishes. All these things that you might need from time to time, but mostly don't, says founder Susan Gregory, 71. A popular item, lawnmowers. A lot of people don't own lawnmowers anymore, says Gregory. They still have a lawn, so they come in and borrow the lawnmower. They don't have to own it or store it. Like many, the Seattle Re-Economy Tool Libraries are staffed mainly by volunteers and offer classes where people can learn how to use or fix things. We have a lot of retired men and women, Gregory says. They just have so many skills and are really happy to share them and feel useful and be able to help someone with a project. Another bonus, I think, is people connecting with each other. She adds, everyone who walks in goes, oh my gosh, this is such a good idea. Join in to find a lending program near you. Check with your local library or search online for Tool Library, Library of Things, or Borrow, and the item you're looking to borrow. You might also turn up businesses that rent items for a small fee. And don't limit your wish list to tools. Some tool libraries also lend out musical instruments, as do the public libraries in Los Angeles and Fort Worth, Texas, for example. The next article is Try Second Hand First. Find well-made clothes, furniture, and more at discount prices. For buying quality items at bargain prices, some of the best places to shop are secondhand stores. One reason is that so many people are cleaning out closets, storage units, and their parents' homes that there's a glut of items on the market. 20 years ago, I could get $295 for a nice oak dresser with a mirror, says Polly Blythe, 58, owner of Polly Ann's Vintage Market in Mount Vernon, Iowa. The last one I sold, I got $95. I always see well-made vintage pieces in good condition that I'd buy in a minute, and for so much less than the press board or poorly constructed furniture made today. Says Lisa Perrin, 77, a retired clinical social worker in Ann Arbor, Michigan. I've had very good fortune finding clothing that fits me well, looks nice, and is well made, adds Perrin, who has been thrifting since she was a kid. My habit is to go to several on a Saturday or to drop in to one during the week if I'm nearby. I've found that some are better for furniture than others, while others have nicer clothing and housewares. Rob Kemper, 59, and his wife Karen Knops, 51, make thrifting a date night activity, often stopping at a nearby shop in Bellevue, Washington, after they've eaten dinner but before they head home. It pays to be a regular, particularly if you're looking for high-quality items, Rob says. A brand new pair of Nikes will sell within a day,
if not hours. So the more you visit, the better your chances. I like to stop in every couple weeks to browse, and more frequently if I'm looking for something specific. One of his best scores, he says, is an indoor bike trainer for $40, a piece of cycling equipment that retails for more than $300. Another perk of buying secondhand is finding creative uses for bargain items. I can sell a small stoneware crock made for pickling because it'll hold utensils, says Blythe. I try to show people a new way to use things. Join in. Good items to hunt for, meaning you might find good quality at let's get rid of it prices, include wood furniture, books, games, albums, artwork, and kitchenware, like glasses and pottery. This article was by Jody Rolina, who is a former editor at Consumer Reports, Shop Smart, and Reader's Digest. Next, we have an article entitled Too Good to Be True. He was no ordinary romance scammer. More than a dozen older women were charmed and fleeced in person by this handsome, white-haired criminal. What lowered their defenses, and what can you do to protect yourself from a similar fate? By Lauren Markin. One chilly December evening in 2020, Jilly Dyson decided to go out for a drink. Jilly, then 71, had broken up with a longtime boyfriend a few months earlier and had spent the day preparing her home for sale. Not that she really wanted to let go of the home, a beautiful gray colonial on the water in Tony, Greenwich, Connecticut. But her children back in Australia were encouraging her to return home. Jilly walked over to the Del Mar Greenwich Harbor, a stately hotel down the street. In the bar, she immediately noticed a fit, well-dressed man with a big smile and a full head of wavy white hair, combed as if blown back by breezes from the Long Island Sound. He walked up to introduce himself. "I'm Nelson," he said, "Nelson Roth." He asked if he could join her for a drink. Jill was struck by how everyone there seemed to know him. He told her he was staying in Greenwich for a while because his apartment in New York was under renovation. Plus, he had some business in town. She recalled that he told her he was an art dealer who also had homes in the south of France and London. Jilly was an artist, a painter, which is what had brought her from Australia in the first place. This seemed to impress him. He looked at her as if he were already in love. By the time she left, he had her number and they planned to meet again. That week, they got together for lunch at the Delamar's restaurant, La Scala. Soon after, Nelson drove Jilly into Manhattan for the day in a BMW i4 M50 coupe. They began to see each other regularly. At every restaurant, he tipped heartily and made conversation with the wait staff and people at neighboring tables. After nearly a year of COVID restrictions and death counts, Jilly felt good to be out and about again. It was like coming back to life. Nelson was 67 when Jilly met him, but unlike many men of his age and looks, he didn't seem interested in women who were much younger.
Jilly's ex-husband had been a brute, as she put it. By contrast, Nelson seemed kind, generous, and sweet. And he was gorgeous, she recalled, just a lovely person. I was so happy to have found him. Soon they were spending almost all their time together, and she was, in her own estimation, head over heels. Nelson, Jilly remembered, told her not to sell the house. They could do so much better, he told her, if they rented it out. The fact that he was so invested in her future suggested to her that he was in this relationship for the long haul. So she rented out the house and moved into the Delamar with Nelson. They ate every meal at La Scala, where the main lobster costs $60 and the drink menu features a $19 bourbon concoction dubbed Suspicion. Jilly's time with Nelson felt like a fairy tale. After having endured so much difficulty and marital strife, she thought she had been handed a whole new life of joy and ease. There was one problem. The Prince Charming that Jilly had fallen for was a sham, the real Nelson Roth. As Jilly and her adult children would learn later, the man who called himself Nelson Roth, and sometimes Justin Roth, was Nelson Cooney, a serial perpetrator of romance frauds. He had served three separate sentences for grand larceny in the 2000s after spending years convincing well-to-do women he was an art dealer with business interests and properties all over the world. A vivid storyteller and smooth talker, he dressed well and took care of his natural good looks. His well-coiffed head of thick white hair made Nelson stand out among other men his age. An actor, an investment banker, a school teacher, a personal trainer, all had been charmed and duped by Nelson. In a 2022 article for The New Yorker, I chronicled some of his exploits in Manhattan. Afterward, I got a flood of messages from people who had tangled with Nelson Roth, most of them in Greenwich, where he started to spend more time during the pandemic. Many of them wanted their stories told, too. This is Jilly's. Online romance fraud has exploded in recent years. Over the internet, criminals employ fake profiles on dating apps, and social media have sweet-talked thousands of victims into investing in sham deals or sending money to cover fake emergencies. In 2025, romance scam victims who contacted the Federal Trade Commission reported average losses of more than $30,000. Nelson took an old-school approach by defrauding his victims in person. But the tactics of scammers, be they online or in person, romantic or otherwise, are universal. Their genius lies in figuring out what, precisely, it is we want, and how they can present themselves as the perfect vehicle for delivering on that desire, writes Maria Kornikova in her seminal book on the psychology of fraud, The Confidence Game, Why We Fall for It Every Time. Where the money is. When Jilly first crossed paths with Nelson in late 2020, he seemed to be almost a full-time resident of Greenwich, a town on Connecticut's Gold Coast that's just a short commute to New York City. It's packed with inherited wealth and newly minted fortunes.
The average household income is $276,000, and the typical home is worth more than $2 million. Jilly loved living in Greenwich, and now she loved Nelson. In his thick New York accent, he told her about his difficult childhood as the son of a gangster father. Here, Nelson wasn't lying. His father was an illegal gambling don with alleged mob connections. "I am so sorry, but unfortunately, we have run out of time for today. I will tell you that you can access this story online on the AARP website." Well, thank you again for listening to my show, A Touch of Gray. Again, my name is Vicki Duke, and I am coming to you from Sun Sounds of Arizona.

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1: When Jim and Peggy McMahon decided to put together an estate plan, they included Sun Sounds. 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

Hello, this is your volunteer broadcaster, Cherise Stevens, reading you today's Yuma Sun Daily with a look at life in and around Yuma. Let's get started with local news. Our first story is titled, Police Arrest Man After Alleged Kidnapping, Pursuit on Freeway, by James Gilbert, Sun staff writer. A 57-year-old man was taken into custody early Sunday after allegedly knocking down a police officer with a vehicle and leading law enforcement on a pursuit that ended east of Yuma. According to the Yuma Police Department, about 3:39 a.m., October 11, an officer located the vehicle that had fled the Welton Police Department earlier in the evening. The vehicle was traveling in the wrong direction in the 1500 block of East 16th Street before pulling into a gas station. Police said the officer approached the vehicle and ordered the driver to exit. The driver, identified as Jeffrey Prowitt, allegedly became combative and struck the officer before driving away. As the vehicle fled, it knocked the officer to the ground, causing minor injuries, police said. The officer broadcast over the radio that the vehicle had fled and that an unresponsive elderly female passenger was inside. Officers later located the vehicle and initiated a pursuit on eastbound Interstate 8. Arizona Department of Public Safety assisted and assumed the pursuit, according to the police. The vehicle continued eastbound until DPS troopers deployed stop sticks near milepost 43. Prowitt reportedly refused to exit the vehicle, prompting Yuma Police Department's special enforcement team to respond to the scene. Prowitt was taken into custody without further incident. The passenger, a 91-year-old woman known to Prowitt, was transported to Onvita Health for treatment. Police said she is listed in stable condition. Police said the investigation remains active. Anyone with information about this case is encouraged to contact the Yuma Police Department at 928-373-4700 or 78-CRIME to remain anonymous. Anonymous tips may be submitted through 78-CRIME. Next up, high school seniors invited to AWC Senior Day events starting October 14. Staff report. Students from the local high schools are invited to visit Arizona Western College over the coming weeks to attend high school senior days. In an effort to eliminate barriers and make higher education accessible for all students, AWC has created events exclusively for high school seniors to experience life on a college campus. Students are invited to learn about majors and programs, go on a guided tour, participate in a scavenger hunt, and have lunch on campus. This year's High School Senior Day events will be held from 9 a.m. to 1:30 p.m. at the AWC Yuma Campus, 2020 South Avenue 8E. October 14, Yuma High School. October 20, Cibola High School. 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October 27, COFA and Antelope High Schools. 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Senior Days gives high school seniors the chance to experience college life firsthand. Explore their future opportunities and discover the resources available to help them succeed at Arizona Western College, said Viridiana Martinez, Director of AWC Outreach, Recruitment, and Early College. Students interested in attending can reach out to their high school counselor or email at admissions@azwestern.edu for more information. National Day of Service to be marked with a tree planting event on Friday. James Gilbert, Sun staff reporter. Housing America Corp. and the U.S. Department of Agricultural Rural Development will partner for a community tree planting event Friday as part of National Day of Service. The event is scheduled for 8:30 a.m. October 16 at 4195
East San Diego Street in San Luis, where a home is being constructed through USDA Section 502 Direct Loan Program, according to Housing America Corporation. The event is intended to celebrate service, collaboration, and investment in rural communities, while highlighting the role partnerships play in expanding homeownership opportunities for families. Partnerships like this demonstrate the positive impact we can make when we work together toward a common goal, said Yolanda Galindo, Executive Director of Housing America Corp. We are grateful for USDA Rural Development's continued partnership and commitment to expanding home ownership opportunities for families in our rural communities. Planting a tree is a meaningful way to celebrate service, growth, and the lasting impact we hope to make for future generations. Housing America Corp. works with USDA Rural Development to connect eligible families with housing programs and resources that support affordable home ownership. Officials said the National Day of Service project reflects the organization's ongoing efforts to strengthen communities and support rural families. The tree planting event will take place at a home being developed through the USDA Section 502 Direct Loan Program, which helps eligible low and very low income applicants obtain affordable housing in rural areas. Next up, culinary students boost lunch sales through cafeteria partnership, by James Gilbert, Sun staff reporter. Yuma High School culinary students helped create, promote, and serve a special breakfast for lunch menu that generated 75 more lunch sales than usual while providing hands-on industry experience through a partnership with the Yuma Union High School District Student Nutrition Department. The Kitchen Takeover event gave students the opportunity to work alongside district nutrition staff in developing recipes, marketing menu offerings, and preparing and serving meals to their fellow students. The collaboration began with an idea from YUHSD Executive Director of Student Nutrition, Elena Hildrich, who partnered with Yuma High culinary arts teacher Bobby Nelson to bring the project to campus. Once Nelson's advanced culinary arts students agreed to participate, they began working with cafeteria staff to create a themed menu, design promotional materials, and plan the event. I think I can speak for everyone when I say that the advanced culinary class had a great time collaborating on poster designs and slogans, as well as voting on food options our fellow students would enjoy, student Adrian Garcia said. It was a pleasure to work alongside the Yuma High School lunch ladies and help prepare, cook, and serve food for our school. Students selected a breakfast for lunch theme that featured French toast with fruit topping, chicken and waffles with honey glaze, hash browns, cinnamon apple slices, breakfast crunch wraps, and breakfast pizza. Before the event, students met with the student nutrition team to discuss menu planning, food safety requirements, marketing strategies, and expectations. They voted on menu items, created promotional flyers, and advertised the special menu across campus. Students spent October 6 preparing ingredients before working alongside cafeteria staff to prepare and serve meals on October 7. They participated in every stage of the process, including operating kitchen equipment, preparing food, serving meals, washing dishes, and cleaning up. The culinary students also contributed ideas for seasoning and presentation while helping create recipes that had not previously been served at Yuma High. Students worked alongside Hildreth Nelson, Yuma High School student nutrition manager Christina Smith, assistant student nutrition manager Ashley Franklin, and other members of the campus nutrition team. This experience taught me that I could set higher expectations for my students than I initially realized, Nelson said. The cafeteria kitchen managers told us that our students had set a high standard for the classes that will participate in the future. I am extremely proud of my students and excited to see how they carry this experience and the lessons they learned into their futures.
The event extended beyond the culinary program. Members of the Yuma High Art Club created a themed backdrop and photo props for students to use during the event. On October 8, the student nutrition team met with the culinary students to review sales figures and student feedback. According to the district, the breakfast for lunch menu generated 75 more lunch sales than usual, and the partnership resulted in 7 new recipes. Serving student meals at school is about so much more than food, Hildreth said. It is an opportunity to build a culture of learning, collaboration, and shared passion. Our team works tirelessly each day to nourish students and build meaningful relationships with them. Having the opportunity to teach in a safe, shared culinary space brings our work full circle. We play an important role in inspiring and developing the future leaders of our industry. District officials said the Student Nutrition Department is already planning the next Culinary Arts Takeover event. Yuma High School's Culinary Arts Program is part of YUHSD's Career and Technical Education Program. It is one of 6 culinary programs in the district and participates in Family, Career, and Community Leaders of America, a career and technical student organization. Cultivating the Future. Gary Knox Elementary's Garden of Learning seeks community support to expand, by Yuma County Cooperative Extension. For 14 years, Gary Knox Elementary School's Ag Science program has given students hands-on experience with farming. The program started out as a partnership with JV Farms, which has been a longtime sponsor and participant, and recently with Yuma County Cooperative Extension, whose interns have spent the last 5 years helping students manage fall and spring plantings, and longtime sponsor Keithley Williams, which provides the seeds and transplants for the Garden of Learning. "I don't think we would be nearly as successful if we did not have them as a partner," said Ann Ogram, the school's ag science teacher. Now the program is ready to expand, but it needs local help to finish its next project. The school recently received a $20,000 allotment from the Arizona Department of Education to build an outdoor classroom, which will feature a concrete slab and a shade structure. However, because of rising costs, the grant will not cover everything. Ogram is seeking community support to fund bench seating and complete the project. The classroom is part of a larger plan to show students the full cycle of food production. The greenhouse, to start transplants from seed. The garden, where students currently grow and harvest their own crops. The outdoor kitchen, a future cooking space where kids will learn to prepare and eat the produce they grew firsthand. The program connects its students with modern agricultural industry through 2 major annual events. In mid-January, the school hosts a farmers market to sell student-grown crops. This is followed by the school's hallmark event, Ag Day, an expansive celebration of everything to do with local agriculture. The school brings a massive variety of local agricultural industry leaders, including local farming companies like JV Farms and Top Flavor Farms, to set up interactive displays and educational booths for over 500 students. The event acts as a collaborative bridge between local youth. Local FFA organization high school students participate by bringing live animals and sharing their farming knowledge with the elementary kids. Farm equipment companies even bring out different types of tractors, giving the students an up-close look at what they normally only see out in the fields. Ogram uses these events to introduce students to high-tech agricultural careers, including live demonstrations like agricultural drones that are utilized in modern fields. "We try to bring in as many different components of agriculture to show our kids all of the different possibilities that they have," Ogram explained. "We want to show them that it's more than the field worker positions, tractor drivers, or irrigators. We also expose them to the technology component to intrigue them and get them interested in pursuing an agricultural career someday." Monetary donations can be dropped off at Gary Knox Elementary front office or the district office. Donors should specify that the funds are for the Gary Knox Garden expansion.
The school is also seeking in-kind donations, such as donated labor or building materials from local construction companies. You are listening to the Yuma Sun Daily with Sharice Stevens on Sun Sounds of Arizona. In state news, our first story is titled, Hobbs Aide Attack on Biggs Draws Scrutiny Over 2012 Vote by Howard Fisher, Capital Media Services. A new bid by a top campaign aide to Katie Hobbs to throw some more shade on Andy Biggs may have backfired. In a post on X, Michael Bayer called attention to a story in the American Journal News that points out that Biggs, as a state senator, was one of only three Arizona lawmakers to vote against a 2012 measure designed to restrict the ability of convicted sex offenders to serve as security guards or private investigators. And in a separate post, Bayer, the publicist for the Hobbs re-election campaign, repeated a line from the story by political reporter Jesse Valentine that the Republican gubernatorial hopeful's alleged pattern of voting to protect sexual predators has become a significant liability for his campaign. When asked about it by Capital Media Services, Bayer said it's another example of Biggs siding with abusers. It is true that Biggs voted against the bill, but what neither the media outlet that runs multiple stories attacking Republicans or Bayer ever mentions is that Biggs voted against the 2012 bill after a last-minute amendment actually weakened the measure. And that is not an explanation coming now from Biggs. It comes, in fact, from what he publicly told colleagues on April 10th, 2012, when the proposal came to the full Senate. And in those contemporaneous comments, Biggs made clear his move

mayor seeking to amplify the charges of Biggs protecting predators, is shining a light on that 2012 bill. The measure, sponsored by then-Representative David Gowan, was designed to close loopholes in law dealing with who could get a state license. It cleared the House unanimously. But before a final roll call vote, Senator Rich Crandall added an amendment. It allowed the private investigator and security guard hearing board to allow licensing if the crime committed was a misdemeanor and the person was completed all terms of sentencing. And it also said exceptions are available even in cases of felonies if 10 or more years had passed since the person completed all terms of sentencing. That was the version that was presented to the full Senate for a final vote and the version that Biggs opposed. He acknowledged that the bill would still ban registered sex offenders from getting licensed, but Biggs pointed out that the measure would allow felons convicted of various other offenses, including some that could be considered sex crimes, to get licensed simply because they weren't ever required to register as sex offenders and that some time had passed. Someone who has committed a sex offense previously, but 10 years have gone by and they haven't been caught or they haven't been required to register, with this type of offense, they could also become a security guard at that point, he said in a floor speech. I don't know about you, Biggs told colleagues, but that gives me pause, so I'm a no. He was not the only one. The measure also drew dissents from Senate President Steve Pierce and Senator Ron Gould. Bayer sidestepped a question of why he believes that vote makes Biggs unsuitable for governor. Instead, he doubled down on what has potentially become a key talking point by Hobbs and her campaign, painting Biggs as a protector of pedophiles. From protecting Warren Jeff's corrupt pedophile cult in Colorado City to voting against bipartisan legislation to bar registered sex offenders from working as security guards and opposing the release of the Epstein files, Andy Biggs has a disturbing pattern of siding with sexual predators instead of their victims, Bayer told Capital Media Services. Time and again, Biggs has the opportunity to protect vulnerable Arizonans, and time and again, he's chosen to stand on the side of their abusers, he said. It's also clear that the online American Journal News, the source Bayer used to launch his online attack, never checked on the nature of the vote. But the publication has proven to be a highly biased source, with its most recent front page displaying a series of stories attacking Republicans and defending Democrats. The publication itself says a prime investor is the American Bridge 21st Century Foundation, and that is the nonprofit sister of American Bridge 21st Century, which it lists itself as the largest research tracking and rapid response operation in the Democratic Party. How much of an effect the allegations against Biggs have affected voter attitudes is unclear. Polls continue to show the GOP contender trailing by anywhere from 5 to 15 points. But the Hobbs campaign continues to send out twice daily pleas for money to fuel TV commercials attacking Biggs. Most are related to Biggs' actions in 2013, when, as Senate president, he played at least some role in killing legislation designed to dissolve the police department in the polygamous community of Colorado City. Republican Tom Horn, then the state's attorney general, sought the change amid charges the department was protecting men who married young girls. There also were concerns, later borne out by a federal grand jury, that the agency remained under the control of Warren Jeffs, leader of the Fundamentalist Church of Latter-day Saints, even after he had been sent to federal prison in Texas. Biggs initially said that he opposed the measure because of concerns by some police departments that the bill was overly broad and could be used against more than the Colorado City Marshal's office. But strictly speaking, he didn't kill the bill. Instead, he sent the House passed bill to two separate committees, an unusual process in the Senate, and one that the two Republican sponsors of the measure said at the time was deliberately designed to kill it. But Biggs, in a debate earlier this month with No Labels gubernatorial candidate Terry Ann Hourihan, Hobbs would not attend, said he designed the bill appropriately. Days after the debate that the governor set out, the Hare campaign released yet another ad attacking Biggs on the death of the 2013 bill, complete with a quote from Bayer. If he couldn't find the spine to stand up to a corporate pedophile cult, why would anyone believe he'll stand up for Arizona now,
Bayer.

0: said. Now for recent Yuma obituaries. Josefina G. Santana, age 82, of Yuma. Sun Sounds extends condolences to the families and loved ones. The weather forecast for this week, starting with Wednesday, October 14, will have a low of 54, a high of 82, with an average humidity of 32%, and winds in the 4 to 15 mile per hour range. Thursday will see a low of 61 degrees, a high of 87 degrees, average humidity 31%, and winds in the 6 to 16 mile per hour range. Friday will have a low of 68, a high of 91, average humidity of 28%, and 9 to 22 mile per hour winds. Saturday will see a low of 69 degrees, a high of 83 degrees with an average humidity of 31%, with 5 to 17 mile per hour winds. All of this week, the UV index will be rated as high by the World Health Organization, who recommends sun protection from 10 a.m. to 4 p.m. daily. We are at the conclusion of today's Yuma Sun Daily program. 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

Hello, this is your Sun Sounds of Arizona volunteer reader, Joanne Lowney, with the Wall Street Journal Business News for Wednesday, October 14th, 2026. And here are today's business news lines. Netflix eliminates about 1,000 jobs in biggest cuts since 2022. The job cuts affect 6% of its staff and come as the company struggles with slowing growth, by Joe Flint and Jessica Tunkel. Chinese automakers are building American-style cars, just not for Americans. The country's top car makers are pursuing international growth despite many being effectively shut out of the U.S., by Ryan Felton and Stefan Wilmot. Mark Zuckerberg versus the pint of Guinness. The Meta boss becomes a viral meme after taking an awkward sip of the famed Irish Stout. By Jason Gay. 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And here's our first article today. Netflix eliminates about 1,000 jobs in biggest cuts since 2022. Job cuts affect 6% of staff and come as the company struggles with slowing growth, by Joe Flint and Jessica Tunkel. Netflix is cutting 6% of its staff, or roughly 1,000 positions globally. Its biggest round of layoffs since 2022 as it struggles with slowing growth and customer engagement. Co-chief executive Greg Peters and Ted Sarandos said in an email to employees Wednesday morning that the bulk of the cuts would be in the streaming giant's product, tech, legal, and human resources teams. Our mission to entertain the world is ambitious, and delivering on it requires us to be disciplined about where we prioritize our people and resources, they told employees. Netflix, confronting flagging engagement, has tried a number of ways to get subscribers to spend more time on its platform, including adding live channels of programming, as well as bundling with other streaming services. It has added video podcasts and YouTube creators shows to its service, as well as adding live sports and events. While its rate of customers' defections is by far the best in the industry at just over 2% in the U.S., according to Antenna, shares have fallen more than 40% over the past 12 months. Netflix isn't alone among tech and entertainment companies making cuts. Disney and Amazon have both significantly reduced headcount in the past several months. Peters and Sarandos said Netflix will continue to invest aggressively in high-impact areas, but that doing so means making focused choices across business so that we can keep delivering for our members, partners, employees, and investors. Netflix is making the cuts a week ahead of its next quarterly earnings report. Peters and Sarandos said the company remains on track to meet its full-year earnings forecast. When Netflix last reported significant layoffs in June 2022, it had recently reported its first quarterly loss of subscribers in more than a decade. Joe Flint is a media and entertainment reporter for the Wall Street Journal, based in the Los Angeles Bureau, covering everything from broadcast networks and sports to cable and streaming. Jessica Tunkel covers the biggest corporate developments in media, entertainment, and tech for the Wall Street Journal. Chinese automakers are building American-style cars, just not for Americans. The country's top car makers are pursuing international growth
despite many being effectively shut out of the U.S., by Ryan Felton and Stefan Wilmot. Paris. Chinese car makers can't build or sell cars in the U.S., but they are building the kinds of cars Americans would love. Three-row luxury SUVs with built-in refrigerators and seats that conform to a passenger's body. Pickup trucks that emphasize towing power and fuel economy. Fast-charging electric vehicles for speedy family road trips. Chinese automakers hope these offerings will help them aggressively expand overseas and offset slowing sales and hyper-competition at home. But while executives at the Paris Motor Show emphasize that global expansion is vital to becoming the world's top car companies, many face the major hurdle of being shut out of the lucrative U.S. market, the world's second largest. Some, like EV and hybrid giant BYD, have brushed off any American plans for now. Stella Lee, BYD's executive vice president, said the company intends to dethrone Toyota as the world's largest automaker by sales, and that this can be achieved without selling cars in the U.S. Toyota sold 11.3 million vehicles in 2025, compared with 4.6 million by BYD. "We don't need the U.S. market to be number one," Lee told the Wall Street Journal in the sidelines of the show. Other executives in Paris said while they currently have no plans to enter the U.S., access is necessary for any automaker looking to become one of the biggest in the world. "The U.S. market is a very crucial market for all the participants in the motor industry," said Xiao Fei, a general manager of Changan Group. State-owned Changan, China's fourth-largest automaker, is targeting 1.5 million vehicles exports outside of China by the end of the decade, more than double its total in 2025, as part of a plan to become a top 10 global automaker. "You can't be one of the big 10 biggest without at least having a certain share in North America," said Klaus Zarocchia, Changan's global chief executive advisor. Chinese cars are effectively blocked from the U.S. because of high tariffs and restrictions on connected software. A bill moving through Congress is seeking to turn those restrictions into a legislative ban. Lawmakers and auto industry executives argue that camera-equipped, internet-connected Chinese cars represent a national security threat and could eviscerate a crucial domestic industry. Days before a summit last month with Chinese leader Xi Jinping, President Trump alarmed some lawmakers when he said he would welcome China's automakers into the country so long as they built vehicles locally. At the Paris show, China's automakers had a lot to offer that may entice American buyers if the rules ever change. "Unlike in Europe and Japan, larger vehicles are becoming more common in China," said Nestor Wu, head of international business for Beijing-based Li Auto, which showed off a feature-rich five-seat SUV in Paris. "Full-size SUVs are almost everywhere," he said. Wu said the U.S. is a target market for Li Auto, but all entry depends on whether the trade tensions and other restrictions can be resolved. Chinese car companies have already encroached on the U.S., swarming Mexico, where they now hold more than 20% of the market share. They will soon break into Canada, which lowered its tariff rate on tens of thousands of Chinese EVs. "As long as there's opportunities, of course we will enter the market," Changan Xiao said of Canada. Geely Auto, which owns Chinese brands like Zeekr and Link & Company, said last week it would enter Canada in 2027. The company has previously said it is considering expansion into the U.S. when regulations are sorted. Even without access to the U.S. market, Chinese car makers are taking subtle jabs at Detroit. In a presentation at the Paris show, BYD's Li rattled off the expanding portfolio of models the company is selling to European customers,
including a plug-in hybrid pickup truck called Shark. She said that the Shark has more power and torque than the legacy ICE rivals, referring to the internal combustion engine. It's the pickup redefined, Lee said. Other executives were more circumspect about the difficulty of any expansion plans. Linktour, a new brand owned by a Chinese textile company, is offering tiny aluminum-framed cars that will compete against Fiat Topolinos in Europe. It has no plan to sell vehicles in China, said Leon Xing, Linktour's vice president of sales and marketing. It's already almost impossible to create a new brand in China, he said. Linktour is in the process of studying the market for low-speed cars in the U.S., but has no plans to enter at this time. To enter into the North American countries is not a very easy thing, Zhang said. Brian Felton is a reporter for the Wall Street Journal, covering the automotive industry from the newspaper's Detroit Bureau. Stefan Wilmot is the Wall Street Journal's European autos reporter, based in London, covering global car makers such as Volkswagen and Mercedes-Benz. Mark Zuckerberg versus the pint of Guinness. The Meta boss becomes a viral meme after taking an awkward sip of the famed Irish Stout by Jason Gay. Nobody does a better Mark Zuckerberg than Mark Zuckerberg. Jesse Eisenberg's depiction in the movie The Social Network, rememberable, but not the real thing. Jeremy Strong's version of Zuck in Aaron Sorkin's sequel, The Social Reckoning, didn't see it, but it sounds like you didn't either. Why spend $20 plus a $12 popcorn to see a method actor in a darkened theater when the authentic version is among us, and far more fascinating? The 42-year-old Zuckerberg once more proved his virtuosity at playing himself, or a version thereof, this week, as a video clip circulated of the Meta boss appearing to wrestle with the very simple human ritual of taking a sip of beer. If you haven't seen it, I'll pause right here for you to watch Zuckerberg versus the Guinness Irish Stout as he sits alongside Meta AI sorcerer Alexander Wang on an episode of Cheeky Pint, a podcast hosted by Stripe co-founder and authentic Irishman, John Collison. In the clip, Collison and the Meta dudes are sharing a booth in what looks like one of those airport bars that opens at 6 a.m. The mulleted Wang is amid a point about using Meta's fuzzy new AI agent, Muse, to source obscure teas. At last, a case for data centers. When Zuck reaches for his dark pint, presses it to his lips, puts the glass down, and makes a face that looks like, one, he's just drunk from a fishbowl at Port Petco, two, he accidentally swallowed a little paper cup of fluoride at the dentist's office, and three, he's never consumed a Guinness in his life. Honestly, it looks like a little bit of all three. It's certainly not the warm, foamy smile you see from seasoned Guinness drinkers and Dua Lipa, splitting the G in pubs and fine establishments that show soccer games before noon. It's something between curiosity and, can I spit this out without seeming rude? It immediately vaulted Zuckerberg into the pantheon of awkward executive eating and drinking moments, right next to the McDonald's CEO who struggled with his own company's burger. Or maybe, just maybe, the face of Zuck makes is merely Mark Zuckerberg being Mark Zuckerberg. That's just my face, Zuckerberg tweeted Tuesday, his first comment on the viral mania, which has been rivaled this week only by Kelly Clarkson's bizarre feud with a Brooklyn toy store over an automation bird. Zuck versus beer is the latest example of the Zuckzillionaire's dilemma. How to present as normal when there's little normal. Not the product, the backstory, the ascension, fame, power, praise, criticism, and certainly not the wealth. Sit-downs like the Cheeky Pint present a founder like Zuckerberg the opportunity not
only to talk business, but try and be semi-normal mortal, capable of engaging in ordinary interaction, hopefully soothing the rising fear that they are going to turn us all into spinach for killer robots. Zuckerberg, who emerged on the scene as a teenager, isn't new to any of this. As his notoriety has risen, he's tried relating to the species via hobbies like running, bow hunting, and mixed martial arts, the latter of which gave him fighter pals, sculpted traps, and a bromance with UFC boss Dana White, who now sits on the Meta board. Zuck's also done a style overhaul, evolving from hoodie prodigy to suit-wearing CEO. In the character, he dresses like now, something like a cross between cool soccer dad and the promoter of an Ibizan DJ festival. And let's not forget the worrisome spy glasses. How much of this Zuck is the real Zuck? It's always hard to tell. Viral moments like the Guinness sip, or the time when Zuck told Theo Vaughn he only occasionally drank coffee on vacation, like recreationally, as if an espresso were ayahuasca, do little to ward off the perception of Zuck as a visiting extraterrestrial. Amusingly, Zuckerberg brought the beer. There's a clip of Zuckerberg arriving at the Cheeky Pint with an authentic keg of Guinness, straight from Dublin, a baller move that signals familiarity with Collison's program and presumably what's inside the barrel. This is the part where we acknowledge that experienced pub crawlers know Guinness is its own deal, widely beloved but not for everyone. It's a full meal in a pint glass, a little bitter, smoky and sweet, with zero in common with today's nerdy low-cal ales. If your beer drinking experience has been confined to light ambers and CrossFit keto barbecues, an opening round of Guinness is going to be a journey. I enjoyed this explanation of what may have been going on. I did not watch Zuckerberg's episode in its entirety, because I have a life. But Tyler Cosgrove of TPBN, who generously charts the consumption on Cheeky Pint interviews, reports that by the episode's end, Zuckerberg managed to polish off nearly 1.5 pints, more than both Wang, 0.8, and Collison, 1.2. Maybe it isn't enough to get Zuck cast in a Martin McDowell movie, but it's respectable. For research, I headed down to my local pub for a pint of the real thing. It had admittedly been a while, during which I'd become way too familiar with Aperol spritzes. I think I liked the opening sip, but I didn't spit the G. I don't know what kind of face I made. I wasn't on camera. I'm not a billionaire. Nobody cares. Email jason.gay@wsj.com. Ukraine says new limits on Starlink are disrupting its military operations. Officials say the limits, which restrict the speed at which some of Ukraine's weapons can travel and still connect to the internet, have blunted their capabilities. By Anastasia Malenko, Alistair MacDonald, and Tevgenia Svorka. Kyiv, Ukraine. Ukraine said Elon Musk's SpaceX has imposed new limits on military-grade Starlink terminals without warning, hobbling Kyiv's ability to conduct mid-range drone attacks and intercept Russia's new-generation jet-powered drones. The limits on Starlink, which restrict the speed at which some of Ukraine's weapons can travel and still connect to the internet, came as President Trump piles pressure on Ukraine, demanding that it stop hitting Russian oil refineries, blaming President Vladimir Zelensky for continuing the war and calling for his removal. I confirm that SpaceX implemented a speed limit for Starlink terminals operating in motion last night. Sergei Brezhnikov, an advisor to Zelensky, wrote in the Telegram messaging platform, "Our defense forces received no warning about this restriction, and it has led to the disruption of a number of missions.
It wasn't immediately clear what had caused the disruption. SpaceX, which produces Starlink, didn't respond to request for comment. Ukraine's Ministry of Defense is in contact with the U.S., SpaceX, and its NATO partners about this Starshield issue as it gathers data from units and tests and deploys backup communication channels, said a ministry official. Trump's demands have raised questions about allies about whether support the U.S. provides to Ukraine, such as intelligence warning Kyiv of incoming ballistic missile attacks, would continue. On Tuesday, Trump said the U.S. was continuing to share intelligence with Kyiv after Zelensky said Kyiv hadn't received a warning from allies ahead of a Russian missile attack. Ukraine's access to Starshield is provided under a contract handled by the Defense Department. Asked about the new limits Wednesday, a Pentagon spokeswoman referred to the president's comment on intelligence sharing the previous day. Ukraine relies on SpaceX's Starshield, a Starlink subscription designed for government and military use for its battlefield operations. Ukraine has become relatively self-sufficient in holding the front line against Russia thanks to drones and other automated weaponry developed by Ukrainian forces. But some of these systems depend on Starshield for connectivity. Reductions in the speed at which they can travel and still connect to the terminal make operations more difficult, Ukrainian military officials and analysts said. The limits also reduced Ukraine's ability to organize frontline logistics, reconnaissance, and relay communications, the defense ministry official said. While drones can still fly, live video feeds aren't as reliable, especially when going after moving targets, for instance. The unmanned aerial vehicles must also fly slower to stay connected to Starshield, making them more vulnerable to attack. Ukrainian drones flying over Russia were already barred from using Starshield, meaning that long-range attacks on Russian diesel production, which President Trump is trying to stop, were unlikely to be affected by any new limits, officials and defense executives say. These drones have been using other satellite providers, internal navigation, terrain recognition, and other ways to guide themselves. Earlier this year, SpaceX disabled unauthorized Russian access to its satellite internet terminals, disrupting Russian troops' battlefield communication and defanging their efforts to attack Ukrainian military logistics. Starlink had already imposed in-motion speed limits on its civilian terminals in Ukraine, but Starshield military accounts continued to offer connections at high speeds. The latest shift means Ukrainian ground drones, which don't travel at high speeds, can still use Starlink, but unmanned aerial vehicles, which operate best at speeds over 100 miles an hour, are more constrained. On Wednesday morning, servicemen in several Ukrainian units reported problems related to the speed limits on terminals. Ukraine's 7th Corps of the Air Assault Forces said they started experiencing connectivity issues with Starshield overnight and had to cancel some missions due to unreliable connectivity. The speed limit of 100 miles an hour complicated Ukrainian logistics, middle-range missions, and the work of its drone crews, according to an official in Ukraine's Ministry of Defense. Although the drones continued to fly, these interruptions made it difficult to control them, the 7th Corps said in a statement on Telegram, adding that slower drones were also more vulnerable to Russian fire. The connectivity issues presented challenges for launching middle-range drones due to the high speeds required at takeoff, the Corps said in a message, which has since been deleted. Accounts varied on specifics of the new limit as the forces scrambled to figure out the impact of the change, which some officers say it was as high as 100 miles an hour, and some saying they lost signal even at speeds as low as 44 miles an hour. Starlink connectivity had also recently enabled Ukraine to start interrupting Russia's high-speed jet-powered drones that have attacked cities far
from the front line, according to several Ukrainian air defense officials and Vrekhtanov, the Ukrainian presidential advisor. In recent months, Kyiv asked American officials to switch on Starlink connectivity for Ukraine over Russia to enable it to strike ballistic missile launchers. Zelensky reiterated this plan last week at the site of the deadly missile attack in the northern town of Pyrlyuki. Anastasia Malenko is a contributor to the Wall Street Journal covering the war in Ukraine, focusing on how it has reshaped Ukrainian society. Alistair MacDonald is a reporter for the Wall Street Journal in London, where he covers the defense industry and the Ukraine war. And here's an opinion piece by the editorial board. Trump's diesel insult to Lindsey Graham. The president's oil deal with Putin keeps the Kremlin's war on Ukraine cities. By the editorial board. The world misses Lindsey Graham, and never more than now, as President Trump sides more decidedly with Vladimir Putin in his war against Ukraine and Europe. The late senator might have been able to persuade the president to avoid this moral and strategic mistake. Mr. Trump announced late Friday that the U.S. will buy up to 4.8 million tons, nearly 36 million barrels of Russian diesel fuel in stages. That includes an immediate supply of 300,000 tons, another 500,000 in November, and 1 million immediately thereafter. The delivery of another 3 million tons is based on the condition of their diesel refineries, Mr. Trump wrote in Truth Social. The U.S. Treasury lifted some sanctions on Russia through April 7th so that it could export the diesel. Between our total control of the Strait of Hormuz and this great announcement on Russian energy, diesel prices for Americans and indeed the world are coming down in record numbers and fast, Mr. Trump wrote on Truth Social. This is supposed to help Republicans in the November elections that are 3 weeks away. But 36 million barrels of Russian diesel won't move prices much. The world consumed 28 million barrels of diesel and other distillates daily in 2025, according to OPIS, which is part of Dow Jones Energy. What the deal will do is directly finance Mr. Putin's bloody war in Ukraine. And it may be worse. The Financial Times reported Saturday that the Trump administration threatened to cut off vital intelligence sharing to Kyiv if it continues attacking Russian refineries. In September, Mr. Trump blamed Ukraine for causing diesel fuel shortages with its long-range strikes on Russian refineries. Never mind Iranian and Houthi strikes in Middle Eastern energy production and transport. Russia helps Iran with intelligence and weapons. On Sunday, Mr. Trump announced what he called an energy ceasefire in the war between Russia and Ukraine. Both parties have agreed. Ukrainian President Volodymyr Zelensky said Ukraine supports such a ceasefire if Russia does the same. But as we write this, Russia hasn't commented. An energy ceasefire would help both sides as Ukraine faces another harsh winter and Russian refineries are under siege. But what about Mr. Putin's relentless attacks on Ukrainian cities? On Wednesday, 22 people, including 5 children, were killed in a Russian cruise missile strike on an apartment building in the city of Prykly. The next day, a glide bomb hit 2 buses in Kharkiv, killing 33 people. After the diesel announcement, Russia launched glide bombs Saturday at a residential area in Zabrzynskaya, killing at least 20 people, including 3 children. Without a complete ceasefire, Russia will continue to torment Ukrainian civilians. The strategic turn here is hard to understand. Only last month, Mr. Trump signed Lindsey Graham's bill to allow new sanctions and tariffs on countries that buy Russian oil and gas. Now Mr. Trump has decided to buy Russian diesel and lift some current U.S. sanctions. The U.S. has been browbeating Europe, India, and China not to buy Russian oil, and so much for all that diplomatic effort.
The Kremlin has been under financial pressure from Western sanctions and Ukraine's ability to hit targets in Russia. The Center for Research on Energy and Clean Air estimates Russian oil companies will earn some $4.5 billion from the diesel deal. Reuters reported last month that Russia plans to increase defense spending by 27% to more than $202 billion in 2027. Mr. Trump added to the pressure on Ukraine by saying it's time for Ukraine to get a new president, but he'll have to search far and wide for anyone in Ukraine who supports financing Vladimir Putin. Mr. Trump complained again on the weekend that Mr. Zelensky could have settled the war many times. Yes, Kyiv could always surrender. Ukrainians prefer to fight for their independence and freedom. Eyeing a Nobel Peace Prize, Mr. Trump wants to broker a Russia-Ukraine peace, but the only pressure he ever applies is on Ukraine. His multiple attempts at appeasing Mr. Putin with summitry, flattery, offers of new investment, and more haven't moved the Russian. On the weekend, a Russian official said the diesel deal doesn't change Mr. Putin's determination to achieve his war aim, which is to turn Ukraine into a Kremlin satrapy. Until that changes, Mr. Trump's diesel deal helps Russia and not the cause for peace. This is your volunteer broadcaster, Joanne Lowney. If you miss any part of this program, you can get it on demand on our website, sunsounds.org. Then click on our broadcast info and audio. You can take Sun Sounds with you. 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Now back to the next article. Phantom data centers are demanding more from the power grid than they need. Utilities are imposing higher electricity rates and collateral requirements to identify legitimate data center projects. By Jennifer Hiller. Data center developers are turning to utilities and grid operators for unprecedented amounts of electricity. The power industry is countering with a perhaps surprising question of its own. Are you for real? The artificial intelligence boom is driving a once-in-a-generation surge in electricity demand that should translate to a heyday for utilities. Yet the race has accelerated so quickly that it has become challenging to distinguish projects that are ready to build from those that might never materialize. To plan their own investments and shield other customers, utilities are trying to filter out legitimate projects from wannabes by imposing higher electricity rates, longer-term contracts, collateral requirements, and steep fees for engineering studies. Utilities face a predicament. Underbuilding grid infrastructure risks missing a huge opportunity, but overbuilding could also be problematic. Because grid costs are shared, other electricity customers would be left to pick up the tab and help a utility recoup its investment if a data center project falls through. Gene Jones, Executive Vice President of Finance and Strategy at Exelon, said her utility tries to identify real growth that's going to happen versus speculative growth before it invests to build out the grid. For our customers, it is obviously important, Jones said, because if we build out a grid and then the data center walks away, someone's got to pay for it, and that's not fair to them. When scouring the country for the best location to build a data center, developers often request power from multiple utilities. That means the electricity needs of the same project might be double, triple, or quadruple, counted by different providers. In some cases, the wait time to connect to the grid is so long that data centers resort to building their own on-site power. Research firm Wood Mackenzie said 23% of disclosed data center requests to utilities are considered high confidence. The rest are more speculative. The uncertainty of not knowing if or where a project will be built has earned the nickname Phantom Data Center. Inquiries to electric utilities started ballooning in 2024, Jones said,
Common requests for electric service for a new data center rose from about 50 megawatts, roughly enough to power 50 Walmart stores, to 1,000 megawatts or more. That's roughly the output of a large nuclear reactor. Initially, Exelon, which operates across the Mid-Atlantic and Midwest, ran engineering studies of each project individually, she said. But as service requests from large customers tripled to 18,000 megawatts, the company started to study potential projects in clusters to see how they would collectively affect the grid. Even after the utility spent money on grid improvements, it faced the risk that data center projects would fall through. We would get these questions internally, but also externally. How do you know that's real? Jones said. When Exelon began requiring binding financial commitments and collateral before moving forward with more detailed engineering and construction, the list of what it considered high probability dropped to 11,000 megawatts. Those projects have now posted about $1 billion in collateral with the company. It did kind of help weed out the speculative projects, said Jones. It might not be glamorous. Hey, our pipeline went down from 18 to 11. Investors are like, wait, why? But it's the smart thing to do. State regulators and ratepayers want assurance that a data center requesting infrastructure from a utility will be on the hook on the investment. Otherwise, costs could shift to other customers, raising their electric bills. Soaring electric costs from the AI build-out are already a hot political issue. When I'm out there telling the investors about our capital, I need to have certainty that it's real and durable growth, Jones said. Many utilities are raising electricity rates for data centers, requiring minimum years of service or imposing early termination fees. Average minimum contract lengths for big utility customers have grown to about 10.8 years since 2024, according to utility filings aggregated by AI startup Halcyon, from about 4.6 years previously. Texas has become the country's busiest market for data center construction, with about 12,800 megawatts of projects underway, according to CleanView, which tracks data center projects. The queue of requests to connect to the grid has grown even faster, swelling to more than 400,000 megawatts. Although Governor Greg Abbott has paused grid connections and environmental permitting for data centers, analysts say decisions on grid connections and other permits could resume before the end of the year. The state recently started requiring large customers to pay $50,000 a megawatt deposit for complex engineering studies to assess the project's impact on the grid. A 500 megawatt data center, for instance, would pay $25 million. Jim Burke, chief executive of Texas-based power producer Vistra, told investors recently that despite the huge volume of requests, new data centers requiring about 12,000 to 15,000 megawatts of power are likely to connect the Texas grid by 2030. When you have numbers overstated by more than 20 times, it causes problems for policymakers, he said. So we support the thinning of the queues and getting the better, realistic decisions to make sure we are all able to move forward. Jennifer Hiller is a reporter covering the power industry from the Wall Street Journal's Bureau in Houston. And on the economy, we have broad pickup in prices lifted inflation to 3.7% in September. Gasoline drove up prices, but other costs also rose when energy was stripped out of the measure, by Conrad Putzer. Inflation picked up in September, a sign that high energy prices are tightening their squeeze on consumers ahead of the next month's midterm elections. The numbers. Consumer prices were up 3.7% in September from a year earlier, the Labor Department said Wednesday, hotter than August's gain of 3.4%.
That was above the 3.6% rise expected by economists surveyed by the Wall Street Journal. Core prices, excluding food and energy, rose 2.6% above forecasts for a 2.5% increase. Month over month, core prices rose by 0.3%, surprising economists who had expected a 0.2% increase. High prices have been a political flashpoint for Americans, who have grown fed up with 5 years of inflation. Prices rose much faster in September than average hourly earnings, which increased 3% from a year earlier. That means many Americans are seeing their real incomes fall. The market reaction was the S&P 500 and the NASDAQ Composite were in the red in early trading. The Dow Jones Industrial Average was up. The yield on the 10-year Treasury rose. Energy costs drove inflation in September, and high retail prices in October suggest pain at the pump will continue. Prices have soared since the Iran conflict started at the end of February. Gasoline prices last month rose 9.1% from the prior month, a faster pace than August's 3.9% increase, and are up 34% over the past year. Fuel oil prices, meanwhile, are up 74% since last September. Rising Fed price fuel prices helped push up the cost of transportation services, which rose 0.6% from August, a slightly faster increase than the prior month. Food prices were flat from the prior month after rising 0.1% in August and are up 2.5% over the past year. Economists are paying attention to food for signs that higher transportation costs are seeping through to prices of goods like meat and dairy. Airfare, which is highly sensitive to fuel costs, was up 22% from a year earlier. Used car and truck prices rose by 0.7% month over month, up from 0.4% in August, but are down from last year. Prices of goods like apparel and toys, which are often made from petrochemicals, also ticked up. The report raises two questions for Federal Reserve officials. The more immediate one is whether they can afford to wait until December to raise rates again after signaling recently that they didn't anticipate moving at their meeting in late October. Some analysts have argued that there is little reason for the Fed to wait if officials expect to raise rates anyway, although officials haven't given any signs that one report would lead them to reconsider. Wall Street traders dialed up their bets that the Fed may indeed raise rates when officials meet in 2 weeks. Traders now see a roughly 50% chance of an October rate hike, up from 22% before the report was released. The bigger question is how high rates ultimately need to go. That depends on whether pressures from higher energy prices and the AI investment boom are spreading into the broader economy. Last month, Fed officials raised rates for the first time in 3 years. A key reason inflation is stuck above the Fed's target is the strength of America's consumers. Buoyed by low unemployment and rising stock prices, households continue to spend despite rising prices. Executives at the country's biggest banks said this week that higher rates so far haven't dented consumer or business appetite to borrow and spend. That has all made it easier for businesses to pass on cost increases to their customers. Consumer spending was up by 2.6% in August from the year earlier, even after adjusting for inflation, according to the Commerce Department. Still, Regions financial chief economist Richard Moody said supply challenges like the closure of the Strait of Hormuz, tariffs, and the shortage of workers in some industries have been a bigger driver of inflation. Ultimately, it's a supply-side story, he said. The boom in data center construction has also contributed to inflation by pushing up the prices of semiconductors and other goods. The cost of computers and related items rose by 1.4% in September from August
and is up 9.7% over the past year. The challenge for the Fed is that higher interest rates may do little to ease that source of price pressure. Hyperscalers are likely to continue building even if their debt costs rise, because the prospect of vast future AI profits is so enticing. Data center builders show much less price sensitivity and much greater sense of urgency around delivery, Cleveland Fed President Beth Hammack said in a recent interview. Conrad Putzer is an economics reporter at the Wall Street Journal, based in New York. To get this job at McKinsey, you'll need to survive a debate with AI first. Elite consulting firm rolls out avatar that plays part of client in Sun Consulting interviews, by Chip Cutter. Want to get in on the ground floor at McKinsey? You might need to successfully hold your own with an artificial intelligence avatar first. The elite consulting firm is changing its interview process for some entry-level consulting candidates this fall, adding the new type of client simulation. The idea is to test how recruits think on their feet and handle conversations with McKinsey clients, some of them more inquisitive or difficult than others. Though it is all a simulation, the approximately 10-minute conversation with the AI will take place in McKinsey's very real offices, with partners or interview assessors in the room observing how the candidates do. The AI tool won't provide any of its own scoring or assessments on how a candidate performs. McKinsey partners say the avatar has been trained on various client personalities, such as the professorial client seeking to better understand the firm's recommendations. The tool isn't designed to mimic an unhinged client or one asking gotcha questions, said Salim Zafar, a partner in McKinsey's Dallas office who helped design the pilot. Rather, it aims to deflect 80% of the scenarios McKinsey consultants might encounter in their day-to-day work. The things I'm paying attention to are, hey, did you hear what they said that was important? Did you act on that? Did you blow through it? Did you come with your agenda and you're like, I'm going to steamroll this answer? Zafar said, what we're looking for is how you respond to changing stimuli. McKinsey is testing the avatar with undergraduates applying for business analyst jobs in some North American offices this fall, and hundreds of candidates are likely to participate. If successful, the firm expects to use it for other roles next year. Companies across the economy are beginning to change their hiring methods to adapt to the AI era and to make better use of the technology's capabilities. Some employers are adding new AI-powered screening tools, while others are including cheating detection software during the hiring process. At McKinsey, snagging a job inside the firm has been

very challenging for our interviewers to really get to the underlying intrinsics. Take the hypothetical example of a city that has hired McKinsey to study where to place a new athletic stadium. In that scenario, the AI avatar would serve as the mayor, looking to interrogate the consultant's recommendations, Zephyr said. The mayor is going to have some very important things that matter to her, and she's going to want to hear your recommendations, he said. But as you might share your recommendations, she might bring some additional concerns or additional layers of context. Other employers have been loath to use AI in recruiting, fearful of bias or running afoul of changing legislation on AI and hiring. The AI tool is meant to add fairness to the process, McKinsey partners say, since some human interviewers can be tougher than others in role-playing exercises. In recruiting, Zephyr said, the firm is trying to predict whether this person will be successful or will that person be successful. The new tool, he said, aims to help interviewers better understand what is the heart of this person. Who really is this person? Chip Cutter is a reporter covering workplace management and leadership issues in the Wall Street Journal's Corporate Bureau in New York. And here's an opinion piece, How Canada Should Fight Trump. The Prime Minister plays a popular but self-defeating game of tariff for tat. By William McGurn. Ontario. Trump's hatred for Canada has permanently damaged the world's best trade relationship. So reads a Saturday headline in the Edmonton Journal. It isn't surprising, given the president's penchant for belittling Canada by referring to Prime Minister Mark Carney as the governor and the country as our 51st state. We are in the thick of a trade war that began in February 2025 and shows no signs of abating. Meanwhile, the Parti Québécois won enough seats in last week's provincial election to form a separatist minority government, and it looks as if Canada also faces a separatist movement in oil-rich Alberta. In this context, Mr. Trump may be the only thing the Canadians agree on. That isn't because he's popular. British-based Lord Ashcroft polls found that only 25% of Canadians consider America an ally. That's down from 73% in 2022, when Joe Biden was president. Nervousness about the U.S.-Canada trade war is bolstering support for Mr. Carney. Unfortunately, when he does something to answer Mr. Trump's volleys, it often turns out to be a Canadian form of the protectionism he rightly regards as destructive when Mr. Trump directs it at Canadians. The pattern is self-defeating and Trumpian. After the Trump tariffs on Canada's products, the Canadian government imposed 25% retaliatory tariffs on nearly $30 billion of American goods. Then, in May of 2025, the U.S. introduced 25% levies on autos and parts. Earlier this year, the president's war took a hit when the Supreme Court ruled that he exceeded his authority with his sweeping tariffs under the International Emergency Economic Powers Act of 1977. The Trump administration invoked the Trade Act of 1974. Canada also adjusted and is looking to formalize a closer economic relationship with the European Union. Which prompts a question, are the Canadians who believe they have gained from this whole back and forth? The answer is surely no. The Prime Minister mainly decided that the best response, or maybe the only politically viable one, was to try to out-Trump Mr. Trump. As for the president, when reporters asked last week about trade negotiations before the midterm elections, he said the terms of trade currently favor Canada, but that this is changing. It will work out eventually, but I don't know about the United States is in no rush. Mr. Trump is probably right that America, with a larger and stronger economy, can absorb more pain than Canada can, but that's zero-sum thinking. A real trade deal should benefit all parties, not by carving up markets, but by leaving everyone who wants to buy or sell a product
with a consenting adult

across his border free to do so. Yes, countries cheat, but no one has figured out a way of punishing cheats without imposing unfair costs on innocent bystanders. It says something that Mr. Mike Rogers, a Trump-supporting Republican in Michigan, running in a tight Senate race against Democratic Abdul El-Sayed, is running ads reminding voters that Canada is not the enemy. As dumb as tariffs are, retaliating with counter-tariffs, as Mr. Carney is doing, is dumber still. He explained it this way in August. Canada will match those tariffs dollar for dollar to protect our workers and businesses. The better response is to take steps that ensure America, not Canada, pays the price for its inefficiency and protectionism. That means freeing up the Canadian market. Retaliatory tariffs, wrote Jock Finlayson and Steve Globerman at the Vancouver-based Fraser Institute, will increase the cost of living for Canadian households, but are unlikely to weaken Trump's tariff fixation. Indeed, the Trump administration may respond to any incremental Canadian retaliation by announcing additional market access restrictions targeting various Canadian industries. These tariffs make even less sense for Canada, given the outsized U.S. role in its economy. Americans are the number one customer for Canada, and vice versa. Mr. Trump can be cutting when he dismisses Canada, such as the crack that we don't need them for anything. But tell that to the American industries that rely on Canada for oil, electricity, and natural gas. It's another reason Canada would do better to fight Mr. Trump by opening its economy rather than joining his game of chicken. Canada has one of the strongest private property right regimes in the developed world, Mr. Globerman says. It should leverage that by significant corporate tax and regulatory reform, which they have started to. Write to McGurn, that's McGurn, at WSJ.com. That brings us to the end of today's edition of the Wall Street Journal. I'm Joanne Lowney, your volunteer broadcaster on Sun Sounds of Arizona. 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

It is high noon here at Sun Sounds of Arizona, and that means it's time for the Grocery Ad Show with me. I'm Roy Weinberg, and welcome to the show. 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
Sun Sounds of Arizona time is approaching 10 minutes past the hour. Now it's time to go to Food City. Food City says right here, bueno, bonito y más barato. I have no clue what I just said, but I read it. Hey, they got a three-day sale, Friday, Saturday, and Sunday only. Bash's medium eggs, 30 count, $1.99 with a limit of two. Friday, Saturday, and Sunday only, they've got russet potatoes in a 10-pound bag or two for $4 with a limit of four. Friday, Saturday, and Sunday only, beef feet in a value pack, previously frozen, $3.99 a pound with a limit of two. This is Friday, Saturday, and Sunday only. So is this, El Mexicano White Hominy. And then it says, White Hominy, 108-ounce can, $3.99. 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Large avocados, 69 cents each with a limit of six. Gala apples, 69 cents a pound with a limit of 6 pounds. Cucumbers are three for 99 cents with a limit of six. Cantaloupe, 3 pounds for 99 cents, limit three whole cantaloupes. Well, they say groceries at your door, shop online or in-store prices. 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
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Red or gold potatoes are 69 cents a pound. 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Gray or Italian squash, $1.49 a pound. Pineapples are 99 cents a pound. Valencia oranges, 79 cents a pound. Lemons, 99 cents a pound. 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
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Okay. They suggest that you try their new combo meals in the deli. For example, 20-count chicken nuggets meal with potato wedges. And it says 6 ounces for $6. This isn't okay. And here, this is in the deli. 3-piece chicken tenders meal with potato wedges. 6 ounce is $6. They got a rotisserie chicken meal. This is in the deli. With mac and cheese, then it says ounce. And potato wedges, then it says ounce, 12.8. $12.99, whatever. 8-piece fried chicken meal. You get 2 breasts, 2 wings, 2 thighs, 2 legs with mac and cheese, 12 ounce, and potato wedges, 8 ounce, $12.99. 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

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Sun Sounds of Arizona Time is approaching 57 minutes past the hour. That's it for the groceries this week. I'm Roy Weinberg, and I hope you found something you want to buy, and I hope you enjoyed listening to me as much as I enjoy reading for you. 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
1: 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It is specifically designed for and directed to people with visual, physical, learning, language, or other disabilities and conditions that prevent them from reading printed materials.
2: Welcome to Cook's Corner. We all could use a little help in the kitchen, so pick up some useful tips, tricks, and hints, as well as some tasty recipes that will make your next meal a huge success. All on Cook's Corner, coming up next on your audio reading service.
1: Welcome. This is Cook's Corner, and I'm your reader, Marcy, with the audio reading service at the Allen County Public Library in Fort Wayne, Indiana. Today I'll be reading from Bon Appetit, copyright 2026, Condé Nast Publications. The title of this article is Nashville's Hottest Chicken. When it comes to stomach-scorching heat, the limit does not exist for locals, by Ellen Fort. Hot chicken is enshrined in Nashville's culinary canon, having been honed in the city's black neighborhoods for nearly 80 years. But it didn't hit prime time until 2007, when the inaugural Music City Hot Chicken Festival set off a series of events that ultimately catapulted the dish into the national spotlight. In the intervening years, hot chicken appeared at restaurants spanning L.A. to N.Y.C., even earning a controversial spot on KFC's menu in 2016. But the truest way to experience the dish remains a visit to Nashville. Hot chicken is fried chicken coated with a thin but deadly cayenne pepper paste, bolstered with lard or vegetable oil, with noted variations laced with paprika, garlic, and black pepper. Usually served in quarter parts, the fiery pieces arrive atop white bread and are anointed with pickles. Exact recipes are fiercely guarded, so good luck finding an ingredient list. The Nashville mainstay is a spicy foil to the city's milder tradition, the meat in three, which frequently centers fried chicken that doesn't deliver a punishing heat known to linger in the esophagus for days. Spice levels are chosen by diners, which begin on the shallow end with southern, no heat, and mild. On the far other side of the spice continuum, every restaurant has its own choice words for a hallucination-inducing level of hot, like shut the cluck up at Hattie B's or triple X hot at Prince's. Most include a warning of no refunds and a stern caution to know the limits of one's own taste buds, something too many poor souls choose to ignore. Prince's Hot Chicken, with multiple locations. There's no hot chicken without Prince's, plain and simple. According to Nashville lore, the dish was first concocted by a scorned lover of original owner James Thornton Prince III. Instead of wailing in agony after sampling the vengefully spiked bird, Prince fell in love with it and founded the Barbecue Chicken Shack in 1945. Prince's has changed locations and names over the years. Great-niece Andre Prince Jeffries dropped the barbecue after taking over in 1980. Although the recipe has remained unchanged and undisclosed. Beyond its South Nashville digs, Prince's now has outposts downtown and in the Nashville airport. All remain family-run and deliver spice levels bordering on face-melting. Bolton's Famous Hot Chicken and Fish, located at 624 Main Street. If Prince's wrote the book on hot chicken, Bolton's wrote the sequel. Opened by Bolton Matthews and his wife, Dolly Graham Matthews, in 1997, Bolton serves a recipe developed by Matthews' uncle Bolton Polk, who worked at Prince's for years. An intense dry rub coats the chicken both pre- and post-frying, imparting a crunchy crust with slow-building heat. Bolton's squat white cinder block building with bright red trim in East Nashville has a basic menu of bone-in chicken and tenders, but don't sleep on the hot fish, catfish or whiting, which features the same crackling exterior and cayenne forward flavor. A note for performative heat chasers, mild is quite spicy, so think twice before you order. 400 Degrees, located at 3704 Clarksville Pike. In her childhood, owner Aqui Simpson Hines, once a week's Prince's hot chicken habit bordered on obsession. By adulthood, she developed her own allspice and cumin-enhanced hot chicken recipe to rival it, leaving corporate America behind to open 400 Degrees in 2006. The restaurant's unfussy dining room is spiced with colorful murals, among them an ominous bathroom door piece featuring a toilet spewing orange flames. Heat levels range from the benign 0 degrees to a habanero-informed 400 degrees, with more tortuous off-menu options like 500 degrees, dosed with ghost pepper, 800 degrees, scorpion pepper, and 900 degrees, Carolina Reaper, a nightshade stronger than some pepper sprays. Red's Hot Chicken, located at 115 27th Avenue North. Chef Eric Red White spent 15 years perfecting a recipe that turned heads when he began selling it from a food truck in 2017. He graduated 3 years later to a screened-in shack attached to the Springwater Supper Club and Lounge, one of Nashville's most structurally dubious dive bars. White's chicken begins life in a 36-hour buttermilk brine. The resultantly juicy meat then gets a crackly coating brushed with cayenne and smoked paprika-infused oil. Go for the hangover-appropriate wrap, which swaddles hot chicken tenders, pickles, bacon, pimento mac and cheese, and remoulade-like comeback sauce in a crispy tortilla. Retire to the tiny patio with a crisp beer from the spring water to douse any internal flames. Brave Idiot, located at 922 Main Street. There are 10 levels of spice to choose from at Brave Idiot, and if you're ordering anything above an 8, you're living up to this East Nashville food truck's name. Permanently parked outside pinball-centric dive bar No Quarter, Brave Idiot is the unhinged brainchild of Chef Dylan Field. The petite menu is split between smash burgers and chicken. Don't miss the hot chicken sandwich featuring a crispy and comically large fried thigh on a bun from local Chapier's Bakery, slathered with tangy pimento cheese and a house-made sweet pepper relish. Flash a photo of your cat for a 10% discount. Hattie B's, with multiple locations. Everybody eats at Hattie B's, perhaps simply because there are so many of them. The local chain, founded by father-son duo Nick Bishop Sr. and Nick Bishop Jr. in 2012, was born after the Bishops introduced hot chicken to their Meat and Three restaurant in Franklin, Tennessee. Its success birthed a standalone hot chicken restaurant in Nashville's Midtown, which in turn launched a multi-state expansion that's now reached as far as Chicago, Dallas, and Las Vegas. Locals still flock to Hattie B's for its reliable service, plus a sprawling menu that includes salads, grilled tenders, and sides like pimento mac and cheese and bacon cheddar grits. The hot chicken here is a touch on the sweet side thanks to a cayenne-forward spice blend that includes brown sugar. Helen's Hot Chicken, with multiple locations. Jeremy Mallard and Lasagna Morrow started operating Helen's, named for Mallard's grandmother, in 2008 out of a no-frills trailer on Rosa Parks Boulevard. Within 6 years, they'd opened their first brick and mortar, eventually landing on historic Jefferson Street in North Nashville, followed by an outpost at the edge of Vanderbilt's campus. Standouts include the whole leg quarter, fried to order and served on white bread with pickles. Real ones order fried okra and gizzards, too. Don't be thrown by the demure appearance of the chicken's crispy blonde-colored coating. Hot is plenty spicy, and Hella might just blow your lid. For those with nothing left to lose, there's also Helen's Revenge, the meet-your-maker dish slathered in a paste of Carolina Reapers and ghost peppers is free of charge if you devour it in 5 minutes or less. Pepper Fire, located at 5104 Centennial Boulevard. Isaac Beard spent nearly a decade studying Nashville's varied hot chickens and developing his own formula before opening Pepper Fire in 2010. That monomaniacal groundwork shows in his heavy-handed rust-colored spice dustings, which offer dimension rather than brute fire. Six heat levels range from the no-heat chicken to no refunds, the latter for those with strong stomachs and weak self-preservation instincts. The Tender Royale is a must-order. Brined tenders fried and hit, if you so choose, with Carolina Reaper oil, served on a deep-fried grilled pepper jack cheese sandwich. Our next article is entitled Dining In. 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Shredded chicken salad is a desk lunch and dinner workhorse, but it's often more functional than delicious. 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A rotisserie bird is ideal for ease, but if you'd rather poach chicken breast, be our guest. Just make sure to save some leftovers for tomorrow's lunch to scoop up with your choice of crackers. 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Instead of the stiff, scoopable mixture you'd find at a deli counter, this version is inspired by Italian-style seafood salad with a bright vinaigrette, herbs, and crunchy celery, plus white beans for heft. Use tuna packed in olive oil, not water, for the silkiest fillets, and opt for jarred over canned for larger pieces of fish. To pack for lunch, just scoop the tuna mixture into a container, then top with greens and cover. Refrigerate until ready to eat, then flip over onto a plate to dress the greens. Your shopping list for this recipe is as follows. 1 small red onion, sliced pepperoncini plus brine, finely grated lemon zest, fresh lemon juice, Dijon mustard, Diamond Crystal or Morton kosher salt, 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Your shopping list for this recipe is as follows. 1 pound of sweet potatoes, about 2 large. 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salted roasted almonds. And 1 crisp red apple, such as Fuji, Honeycrisp, or Gala, scrubbed, cored, and cut into 1/2-inch pieces. Place a rack in the middle of oven. Preheat to 425 degrees Fahrenheit. Toss sweet potatoes, 2 tablespoons oil, and 1/2 teaspoon of Diamond Crystal or 1/4 teaspoon Morton kosher salt on a large rimmed baking sheet to coat. Push to one side. 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Add tofu and toss to coat. 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Let cool. 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Taste dressing and season with more salt if needed. 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Arrange apple, sweet potatoes, and tofu over kale in separate mounds. Serve with remaining dressing alongside. Do ahead. Sweet potatoes and tofu can be roasted, kale can be sliced, and dressing can be made 5 days ahead. Place in separate airtight containers and chill. Our next recipe is for crunchy veg salad with dates and fried shallots. Elegant enough for a dinner party, sturdy enough to save the leftovers for tomorrow's lunch, this is a salad to bookmark as summer turns to fall. It can stand tall as the main event, but for additional heft, add cooked sausage, fold in a can of chickpeas, or skip the cheese and top with hot smoked salmon. Frizzling your own shallots is worth the time. As the slices gently fry, they become delightfully crisp while also infusing the oil you'll use for the mustardy vinaigrette. Bonus, you can fry them up to 1 week ahead, and do ahead tips for storage at right. Your shopping list for this recipe is as follows. Raw walnut halves or blanched hazelnuts. 2 large shallots. Extra virgin olive oil. Diamond Crystal or Morton kosher salt, 1 garlic clove, white wine vinegar, Dijon mustard, honey, Aleppo-style pepper or other mild chili flakes, red cabbage, fennel bulbs, or 1 head of celery, or a mix of both, medjool dates, and sharp white cheddar. Your ingredients list for this recipe is as follows. 3/4 cup of raw walnut halves or blanched hazelnuts, 2 large shallots thinly sliced into rings, 1/3 cup or more of extra virgin olive oil, 1/2 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both, 1 to 1.5 pounds total, thinly sliced, 5 ounces of medjool dates, 6 to 8, pitted and thinly sliced lengthwise, and 3 ounces of sharp white cheddar cut into small cubes. Place a rack in the middle of oven. Preheat to 350 degrees Fahrenheit. Spread out walnuts on a rimmed baking sheet and toast, stirring occasionally until golden brown, 7 to 9 minutes. Let nuts cool, then crush into coarse pieces. Place a fine mesh sieve over a medium bowl. Cook shallots and oil in a medium skillet over medium-high heat, stirring often until shallots are wilted and most are golden brown and crisp, 8 to 10 minutes. Pour into sieve. Transfer fried shallots to paper towels to drain and immediately season with salt. Add garlic, vinegar, mustard, honey, Aleppo-style pepper, and a half a teaspoon diamond crystal or a quarter teaspoon Morton kosher salt to shallot oil and whisk to combine. Taste dressing and season with more salt if needed. Toss cabbage, fennel, and half of dressing in a large bowl to coat. Add dates, cheddar, and all but a half a cup of fried shallots and toss just to disperse evenly. Drizzle with more dressing and or olive oil if desired. Season with salt if needed. Pile salad high in a large shallow bowl or on a platter on top and top with walnuts and a half a cup of fried shallots. Serve with remaining dressing on the side. Do ahead. Shallots can be fried 1 week ahead. Store airtight at room temperature. Transfer shallot oil to an airtight container and chill up to 1 month. Dressing can be made 3 days ahead. Transfer to an airtight container and chill. Vegetables can be sliced 1 week ahead. Transfer to an airtight container and chill. Salad without nuts can be made 2 days ahead. Transfer to an airtight container and chill. Well, that's all the time we have for today. This has been Marcy with Cook's Corner. I hope you've enjoyed today's reading from the audio reading service at the Allen County Public Library.
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1: Hi, this is Bob Decker, volunteer reader with Sun Sounds of Arizona, with this week's Listener Beware. Today I'll be reading articles from Reader's Digest and AARP. Have you ever forgotten an item you left in a restaurant, after you got off an airplane, or just left your keys somewhere? Our first article from Reader's Digest offers a quick trick to learn that might help you to keep your belongings to yourself. From Reader's Digest, this 3-second trick will ensure you don't ever forget your belongings again, and you're totally going to thank us for it. By Jody Rolina. It's so easy you wonder why you didn't do it before. I always bring a book when I fly. I like the opportunity to unplug. No in-flight Wi-Fi for me, thanks. And I welcome the uninterrupted time to escape to another place before I land in the place that I'm going. Sometimes I bring my Kindle, but usually it's a paperback. Easy, portable, and if I finish it while I'm away, I can leave it behind for someone else to enjoy. And make room in my bag for a souvenir, and maybe even a new book. But the last time I flew, I was tired, and so rather than read, I slept. When we landed, I grabbed my bags and deplaned, only to realize later that I'd left my book in the seat pocket in front of me. Luckily, I wasn't too far into it, and I'd packed my Kindle. But still, I'm not usually forgetful, but I was in a rush and forgot to check to make sure I had everything. I hope the person who found it read and enjoyed it. A paperback is one thing, but what about a computer, phone, or other expensive item? And why do we forget these things in the first place, especially when we're just using them? I talked to Barbara Oakley, PhD, who studies the connection between neuroscience, learning, and memory, to learn a simple trick to remember all my stuff before I get off the plane than anywhere else I go. So why do people forget things? Memory involves many processes, but stress, lack of sleep, and just plain being distracted from too many tasks can affect our ability to remember things. Think about how many times a day you have to remember to do something. Why grab your book from the plane or pick up your keys from the dining room table? When you're trying to remember a bunch of things, and who isn't all the time, you're priming yourself to forget something. Here's an example. I was super organized with packing for my last trip, but even so, I kept forgetting where I put the little bag with hard candy and gum to keep my ears from plugging up during the flight. It was in my purse the whole time. Every time I rummaged around for it, I got flustered, and flustered can easily lead to forgetting. That's not a big deal when you're home and just need to retrace your steps until you see your phone is on the kitchen counter, right where you left it. But what about when you're out in the world? The stakes are higher. Why is this such a problem? Forgetting things, on planes, at work, at a restaurant, can have adverse consequences depending on what you leave behind. There's theft, of course, and the ordeal of canceling your credit cards or buying a new phone. And don't forget stress. Losing something important to you, from a favorite book to your sensitive personal info, creates anxiety that you definitely don't need. And this isn't a small problem. While it's hard to get a number on exactly how many things we've forgotten on a daily basis, we can get a pretty good idea of the enormity of the issue just by looking at a travel example. According to the TSA, travelers leave behind some 100,000 items at checkpoints every month. We're talking phones and chargers, wallets, water bottles, sunglasses, and even clothes. All the things you need. And all the things that we tend to misplace at home, too. So, what's the trick to not forgetting? It's called the look-back rule. And it's as simple as that. Before you move on from wherever you are, turn around and look back. Take a solid 3 seconds and make sure you didn't leave anything behind on your chair, on the restaurant table, in your airplane seat pocket. This practice takes just 3 seconds and can prevent minutes of pain as you kick yourself for forgetting, and hours of hassles if you left behind something super important like your wallet and have to cancel all of your credit cards, or your work computer and have to fess up to IT and wait for a new one. How can you make this habit? Oakley made herself a rule. Whenever you move, you check. It's extremely simple, but it works, she says. Anytime you're transitioning from one position to another, from one task to the next, that's the reminder. When you move, you check. For example, whenever she goes to a restaurant, when she gets up from her seat, she does a mental assessment. Where's my phone? Where's my purse? Where's my jacket? Think of it like a scene change in a movie, she says. There's usually some kind of closure. A visual transition, a line of dialogue that signals the scene is ending. That way your brain knows it's the end of that particular scene and opens you up to be ready for the next one. If you train yourself that whenever you move, you check, you get closure. And then you're able to close that scene out, Oakley says. You get habituated to the fact that you don't have closure until you turn around and look. In fact, she goes one step further than just looking back. She physically touches each item so that she can confirm that she actually has each thing in her possession before she moves on. Oakley has one other trick she uses when traveling, when the stakes are high. I never use drawers in hotels. I don't put things in the nightstand. I never hang clothes in the closet, Oakley says. I don't need to remember things because I set up this habit of never leaving things where they're easy to forget. What else can you do to make it easy to find your stuff? Forgetting where you put things from time to time is completely normal, but you can help your brain remember with a few easy tricks. Before you go anywhere, make a list. It could be an actual checklist, or it could be a mental one you go through before you hop in the car in the morning. Then use it again on the other end of the trip, workday, or other outing, so you remember everything you need to bring home with you. Also, pause and go through your mental checklist before you leave a room, when you go to bed at night, when you head outside to weed the garden, whenever. Use trackers and Find My features on your devices. Apple AirTags and similar products tuck easily into a suitcase or wallet, or clip onto a key ring, and allow you to track your items' whereabouts on your phone or computer. Phones, tablets, laptops, and other devices have built-in Find My features, so you can always find out where they are. You just have to enable and use them. Have a place for everything. I'm a big fan of Bagolini bags, which have pockets on pockets on pockets. I always keep my keys in the same small pocket. My lip balm, my wallet, my gum, the card that I put in the mail, everything has its own place. During a recent trip to France, I kept my passport in the same zippered pocket the whole time, with nothing else in that pocket, so I didn't risk pulling my passport out by mistake and losing it. This works at home, too. Make your stuff hard to ignore. If you're constantly setting your phone down on the table at the coffee shop and then forgetting it, next time group it with something you can't leave without, like your keys, or set it on top of your coat. How's forgetting actually helpful? If the worst happens, you'll still be okay because, believe it or not, forgetting something once might help you to not make the same mistake again. I told Oakley about the time I left my favorite shirt and jeans behind in the closet of an inn after a weekend work trip. I called the front desk as soon as I realized, but they said the clothes weren't there. I never got them back, and I still remember this even though it was many years ago. See how that memory is seared into you, says Oakley? It can be a really good idea to develop a mentality of forgiveness. Have fun with it, and laugh if something doesn't work out, because no matter how bad it is, you'll always remember it. If you're always trying to remember all the things, constantly running through a mental checklist, it can be crazy-making. Like me with my little bag of candy. Better to keep this simple 3-second look-back rule in mind. When you move, you check. I'm already doing this with my phone at home, and I can't wait to put it into practice the next time I travel. About the expert. Barbara Oakley, Ph.D., is a professor of engineering at Oakland State University in Rochester, Michigan, and the Ramon E. Cajal Distinguished Scholar of Global Digital Learning at McMaster University. She specializes in bioengineering with an emphasis on neuropsychology and cognitive psychology. She's written several books and teaches courses about how to learn. Our cell phones have become a bigger and bigger part of our daily routine. Given their cost and utility, getting as much life as possible from your phone is important. Our next article from Reader's Digest provides some clues on how to avoid shortening your phone's life. From Reader's Digest, this one common habit shortens the life of your phone. Hint, there's a good chance you're doing it right now. By Mark Saltzman. Smartphones are expensive. Make yours last longer by making this one smart change. Chances are you're one of the 90% of Americans who own a smartphone. It's also likely you're doing one thing that's hurting its lifespan, and you may not even realize it. Phones are expensive, so it's high time you stop this practice that's costing you money, time, and frustration. After all, the holidays will be here before you know it, but why invest in a new phone prematurely when you can spend those funds elsewhere, like on gifts? So what is this unnecessary action that most of us have made a habit? And equally important, what can you do about it? I checked in with Patrick O'Rourke, a technology analyst and editor-in-chief of Pocketlint, a popular digital magazine that specializes in mobile technology, to learn more. Keep reading to learn what mistake you're making with your smartphone and what you should be doing instead. Believe it or not, it's charging your phone to 100%. This innocuous action can significantly reduce your phone's battery health. Let's face it, most of us plug in our devices before we go to sleep and wake up to a full charge. And of course, many of us don't like seeing that little battery icon in the upper corner of the screen at anything less than full during the day. Perhaps you charge your phone in the car, at your desk, or even keep it plugged into a portable power bank in your purse or jacket pocket. Unfortunately, that quest to keep your phone at 100% isn't doing your phone any favors. So why does charging your battery to 100% harm your phone? It's all about temperature. While newer smartphones include baked-in safety features to prevent overcharging, continuously keeping the battery full generates unnecessary heat. Ultimately, it puts stress on lithium-ion batteries, which accelerates chemical aging, O'Rourke says. It's just how lithium batteries are constructed. Just like you're not supposed to keep your phone in direct sunlight, which significantly raises the internal temperature to damaging levels, excessively charging your phone via its USB-C port or through inductive or wireless charging also limits your phone's lifespan due to the heat generated. So what should you do instead? Whether you're on an iPhone or an Android, stop charging your phone all the way to 100%. Instead, O'Rourke advises charging your phone to 80%, which is easier to do on newer model phones that let you set charge limits. More on that coming up. This should help extend the life of your smartphone's battery. Charging your phone's battery entirely every time slowly degrades it and eventually limits its capacity, says O'Rourke. Yes, it's hard to break habits, especially when it's convenient just to set and forget it, in the words of infomercial guru Ron Popeil, though he was talking about rotisserie ovens. Many experts suggest that maintaining a battery charge between 20% and 80% is your best bet. How to set the charge limit on an iPhone. On newer model iPhones, 15 or later, there are two related features that keep your phone battery healthy: optimized battery charging and charge limit. With charge limit, you can choose a maximum charging level between 80 and 100% in 5% increments. Setting this option to 100% will enable a toggle for optimized battery charging. 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So how else can you extend the life of your phone? Along with tweaking your battery charge limit, there are a few other things you can do to prevent your phone from overheating and to avoid other mishaps that can shorten the life of your phone. Watch for extreme temperatures. Keep your phone away from high heat and freezing conditions, such as leaving it in a vehicle, which can permanently damage the battery and internal components. Also, avoid keeping your phone in high humidity environments if you can help it. Invest in a quality phone case. A good case will prevent your screen from cracking when, not if, you drop it. I always recommend people put their smartphone in a good case and also use a screen protector, suggests O'Rourke. There are dozens of great case manufacturers out there that offer cases within the $20 to $25 range. Nothing protects your phone more than a solid case and a glass screen protector. Keep your phone clean. Regularly clean dust, lint, and debris from ports and speakers to prevent blockages, which can also add to overheating. Get a warranty. Another option if you use an iPhone is to purchase Apple Care when you buy your phone, or within a window after purchasing it, adds O'Rourke. This gives you additional peace of mind, and depending on the damage, you can get your iPhone replaced for free. Update your OS. Install operating system and app updates, as they often include performance improvements and battery optimizations. It also doesn't hurt to uninstall unused apps and delete unnecessary files to free up storage space, which can improve performance and speed. Dim your screen. Turn down the brightness of your iPhone or Android phone to at least half to help preserve battery life. Shorten the screen timeout. Phones are designed to turn off their screen after detecting inactivity, so they're not using power to illuminate displays when you're not looking at the phone. You can shorten this idle time so that the screen goes to sleep sooner, which will help to extend the battery life. About the expert, Patrick O'Rourke is a technology analyst and editor-in-chief of Pocket Lint, where he spearheads the daily editorial operations of the mobile and gadget-focused tech publication. O'Rourke is a regular tech commentator who often talks about mobile trends and provides tips during his appearances on television, radio news,

During open Medicare enrollment season, the average beneficiary has about 50 different plans to choose from. That's a lot. Because the decision can be so complicated, many people seek expert assistance in choosing a plan. According to Jeannie Fugelston-Biniak, Deputy Director for the Program on Medicare Policy at KFF, insurance brokers and agents serve an important role and are useful in helping people sort through what is out there and how to make sense of it. That said, those shopping for a Medicare Advantage or Part D prescription drug plan during open enrollment season this year should be aware of some new rules that could affect their ability to compare all their policy options. The new guidelines, adopted by the Centers for Medicare and Medicaid Services, or CMS, in April, reflect a January 2025 executive order that directs federal agencies to reduce red tape and regulations. But some changes could make things more confusing for people making decisions about their coverage, says Gretchen Jacobson, Vice President at Commonwealth Fund, a foundation focused on healthcare research. The new sales rules, effective before the October 15th open enrollment launch, apply to Medicare Advantage, the private alternative to Original Medicare, and to Part D drug plans. These rules cover agents and brokers who enroll people in plans themselves or connect consumers directly to insurers to enroll. So what's different this year? The changes rollback rules finalized in 2023 intended to help ensure that agents and brokers act in customers' best interests when recommending Medicare plans. Starting with this open enrollment season, in the first minute of a Medicare sales call, agents and brokers no longer have to disclose that they don't offer all options available in your area and that they don't provide information on plans they don't offer. The disclosure, still required, can come later in the call. When making that disclosure, agents and brokers no longer have to mention that you can contact your state health insurance assistance program, or SHIP, for information about all coverage. The nation's 54 SHIPs provide free, unbiased information on all Part D, Medigap, and Medicare Advantage plans available in their areas. Why it matters. Allowing agent and broker disclaimers later in sales calls and removing their references to SHIP could erode the protections gained in recent years meant to enable better enrollment decisions, Megan O'Reilly, an AARP Vice President of Government Affairs, said in a comment letter to CMS Administrator Mehmet Oz. Just a few years ago, CMS tightened marketing rules amid concerns that agents and brokers were steering people into unsuitable coverage because of improper financial incentives from insurers. A barrage of misleading and confusing TV ads further complicated open enrollment season. CMS is also loosening restrictions on the use of superlatives, such as best and highest rated, in Medicare Advantage and Part D marketing materials. These changes remove some of the guardrails that protected consumers from unscrupulous brokers, said Andrew Twinamasico, a director of the Center for Health Policy at Law at the Georgetown University. All the more reason to rely on trusted sources of information like those listed below. Making an informed choice among plans during open enrollment season can make it easier to stay healthy for the rest of the year. So here are the tips. 1. Before contacting an agent or broker, visit the government's Medicare.gov website and identify your coverage options through the Medicare Plan Finder tool. There you can compare Medicare Advantage, or MA, and Part D prescription drug plans available where you live. Take note of the plan's ratings on Medicare's 5-star scale. 5 stars is the highest, and any plan with less than 3 stars is considered poor quality, according to the nonprofit National Council on Aging. For MA plans, the stars are based on factors including customer service, treatment of chronic conditions, and provision of preventative care. Part D plans are also based on measures such as accuracy of their pricing and how easily enrollees can obtain their needed medicines. Seek advice from your local state health insurance assistance program or SHIP Council.

0: 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Tony Pugh is an award-winning writer and editor who covers Medicare for AARP. Well, that's all the time that we have for today. This has been Bob Decker, a volunteer reader at Sun Sounds of Arizona. Thanks for listening. A reminder that if you miss a program, you can get it on demand. You can also take Sun Sounds with you on our stream, on demand, or on the Sun Sounds app on your smartphone or home device.
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This is Michael Kosky. I'm your host and narrator for Science Fiction here on Sun Sounds of Arizona, and I'd like to welcome you to this week's program. Thank you so much for tuning in. I have several stories for you today. The first was written by a writer called A.D. Swee, who was born in the Ukraine and raised internationally. They've won the Nebula and the Aurora and was a finalist for the prestigious Theodore Sturgeon Memorial Award. They're the author of several novels and more than 24 short stories. They consider themselves a failed academic and a retired fencer, and spend most of their days wrangling with 2 dogs and tending to a myriad of tropical plants. So one can only guess where they live now. And so with those sparse introductions out of the way, sit back, relax, and let me tell you a story. And the story is To Walk This Distant Shore With You. We're 10 and watching what must be the last physical television and what must be the last laundromat in the world. Your mom is on her 3rd load, jeans this time, and the screen is broadcasting the evening news in a faded color. 3 rockets launch from their pads in Florida, carrying what would become the prefabricated bits of a colony base to be assembled on some distant world. "I'm going there," you say. Eyes dark and sparkling like the night sky the rockets plunge into. "Florida?" I ask. "No," you elbow me. "The colonies. I'm going into space when I'm older. We're both going. Together." You say it like it's some simple thing, like getting a driver's license or learning how to make scrambled eggs. You say it with such conviction that I actually believe you. You, of all people, would. Even at 10, you're already maxing out your athletic assessments. You're taller than I am, more vibrant, more curious, yet somehow also kinder and more patient. We make for an odd pair. Your skin tans where mine reddens like a boiled lobster and burns. Where you pick up math problems in minutes, I take hours. Your academic projections are placing you in the 3rd percentile, and that means you'll get to pick whatever it is you want to do after you finish school. There's nothing wrong with me. There is just an alignment of genetics that makes me perfectly average, combined with a work ethic that is slightly left-leaning of the bell curve. Even at 10, I know that people like me don't go to space. It's easy to shove aside the disappointment of an ambition unfulfilled, especially when I'm knee-deep in sludge on a world hundreds of light-years away from Earth. As long as I keep moving quickly enough, it won't gunk up the knee joint, not to any unfixable degree. Knee here is being used in the loosest sense of the word. Are they still knees when there are 6 of them and they are attached to an eyeless, faceless carapace? Joints, sure, but knees? This is the sort of stuff that runs through my mind during an idle few seconds of coupling. This planet is beautiful, sunny, rainy, sometimes even snowy, a perfect destination for any vacation or a last-ditch colonizing effort. They'll name it something catchy when the colonists hit the dirt. New Dawn, Terra Nova, anything equally corny. They always do. We simply call it 3rd. 2 previous planets were duds. Perfect little apples, but rotten at the core.
One was home to a pesky microbe that chewed up steel, which proved to be a problem since all of our materials were at least in part steel. We could have tried to eradicate it, but that takes time, and time isn't something we have too much of when our carapaces are being snacked on. The second planet's soil was incompatible with the crops our colonists were bringing with them. The third, our planet, is perfect. Three major seasons, some subtropical zones. There are bogs here and there, easy to avoid. We'll leave the colonists a detailed map that they will surely ignore. The human mind yearns for exploration. The human body is soft and squishy. How to reconcile this paradox? Our early attempts to colonize Mars resulted in dozens of lost personnel to mistakes that were largely human and could, in hindsight, have been easily prevented if the colonists didn't simultaneously need to build their colony and battle the environment. Baby steps. We learn from Mars that colonization happens in tangible baby steps. Who is there to take those baby steps before the human colonists steal all the glory? Pilots. We are the ones who call this alien world a home. 16 comes barreling down, and I learn of my placement the same day you learn of yours, but in a different room. Naming colonists is a whole celebration. There's music. Your name gets announced, and you walk on stage to find out which crew you are assigned to. Your mother is there. She brings flowers and cries the entire time. Identifying pilots is a stack of paperwork. After all, we're glorified remote construction workers. Most of us will fail out of training, suffering from some form of split personality, migraines, and memory loss. Comfort with solitude. Ability to work completely independently. Low body dysmorphia. Excellent fine motor skills. In theory, this screens for the fragile ones. In practice, I've seen a man bleed from his nose for a week straight after a failed coupling attempt. When we're still together, before our scores send our lives on opposing trajectories, I ask you about what you'd do if you didn't get selected for a crew. You smile warmly. I'm getting selected for a crew. I'm not entertaining any other possibilities. Not until I have to. Remaining centered in the face of uncertainty. It's one of your core competencies, and it's what ultimately gets you a seat on your crew. A handful of useful skills are necessary for a colonist vessel. It's good to have people who can manage burns and set bones if needed. The rest are personality hires, social lubricants with high aptitudes for learning. You've always excelled at mathematics, but you will get to see alien worlds because you play well with others. Anyone could be taught how to weld. I don't know what I'll do if I don't get a seat, I say, knowing full well that I won't be getting one. Hey, whatever it is, you'll be great at it. Your aptitudes are high. You will have anything in the world to choose from. And you pat my shoulder gingerly. It's not long after that that a recruiter comes up to me and asks me to follow her. She takes me to an isolated room and has me complete puzzle after puzzle in rising difficulty. As I fit colored pieces of plastic together, I begin to understand that she's testing my pattern recognition, but at that point, I don't care. I'm having fun. I choose a different world altogether. The first time I couple with the suit is a mess. Whenever I remember just how far the suit is, the horror of the realization instantly yanks my mind to the safety of the goo-filled tub. Every time it recoils, the suit is instantly left without a pilot and crumbles to the ground. Reconnect,
panic about distance, disconnect, have suit drive its face, if it had a face, into the ground. Rinse, repeat, all until my handler kindly reminds me that any damage sustained to the suits outside of regular wear and tear will be taken out of my paycheck. Well, that fixes any and all coupling issues I've been having. I take about a week to get used to the suit's parameters. Locomotion is tricky, given the unstable nature of the terrain. I mostly slide around and make very slow progress through the landscape. This whole six-limb business is tricky as well. The other pilots are equally stumbly. There are parts of our brains that will grow to accommodate the new limbs, new pathways forms. Slowly at first, and then quicker and quicker, and then thicken as a product of use. A pilot's motor cortex looks odd to anyone outside the program. What is this entire useless region devoted to? Someone might ask, looking at our very human body and failing to observe our lives on three. In the first months of work, we communicate through our comms back on Earth, speaking into the microphones that are suspended above our pods. We quickly realize, however, that since our minds are the only thing occupying the suits, we can simply share mind space and be aware of everyone's thoughts and ideas simultaneously, like a local network. The auditory chatter dies down as our mind space grows into a crowded, booming playground. Our handlers fail to tell us that once we acquaint ourselves with our suits, we'll find decoupling unnerving and our human bodies limiting, our human lives unbearably lackluster. On several occasions, I reach for things with a limb that I don't even have, grow disappointed at the limited visual spectrum of human vision. My face morphs into the face of a stranger, my body frustrating in its limitations. I count the hours until my next shift. We all do, until we can all be us again, robust, agile, connected. Some of us manage to go on and start families, develop hobbies outside of work in the hours between shifts. For others, human bipedal life forever pales with the thrill of exploration as they dive deeper and deeper into their work, picking up overtime and jeopardizing their decoupling potential. Handlers fail to mention that for some, this is as much of a one-way trip as it is for the colonists. Spend too long in your suit, and your mind forgets what it's like to be human. Spend too long on three, and you forget you were human in the first place. We're reminded periodically that we're not the real explorers. We're not the real heroes of the story that is human expansion. Still, the strange world beckons and we accept its call, exploring it with every uncovered inch of our carapace. 19 and the core stages of your training begin, the same year your mother enrolls in group therapy with the other parents of crew members. They sit around in a circle and listen to lectures with titles like Processing the Grief of Losing a Child and Reconciling Pride and Loss During Bereavement. They are, after all, losing their children to wells of time, not death. To them, that matters little. By the time your journey is complete, your mother will be gone, and so will all the other mothers of all the other crew members. It's a gamble, at best, that even if I'm still here, that my mind will remember that there was a you. There was love and grief and everything in between. I know that once you board the craft, what little continuity we've shared will be severed. It's all painfully necessary, of course. Earth can't support us all anymore. More and more starve each year. Somehow, we keep surviving just long enough, just loudly enough to believe that we can beat our own doomsday clock. We have to find a new home,
You will find it for us, and I will build it. But there are no therapy groups for friends who still call daily and who sneak in chess games when you should be sleeping. Every few months you get a full weekend off, and we take a Saturday to drive out into the country and camp overnight. We lay out on the coarse wool blanket, and you point to a seemingly empty space above us. Is that where you're headed? I ask. It's where we aim for, to slingshot toward our target. It has a red dwarf. You can't see it from here, not with the naked eye, of course. The place you're headed isn't even something I can see. It was never meant for my eyes. Promise to call every day, I say, and laugh because it's better than crying, knowing that the handful of days doled out in pairs across the years is all we have left in my lifetime. You laugh as well, and then we eat marshmallows over the campfire, and we don't talk about how time is both fleeting and boundless. The 40-year journey will feel like a long nap to you. You'll wake up roughly the same age you were when you left, a fresh 24-year-old. You will wake up to a complete and tested base, assembled by a team of human-piloted but never human-inhabited suits. The suits are already on their way, scheduled to arrive 20 years ahead of your own arrival, enough time to scout the three possible planets and test-assemble the base. You don't need to worry about that. You only need to be good cargo. As I bite into my third marshmallow, I realize that I'll never learn if the base holds, if I do a good enough job to keep you alive on a planet so far out of my grasp. I can't eat any more after that. The part of piloting that no one talks about during training is that we're not riding back seat in our suits. We fill them with our minds. Every input comes through as if it were my own. Pressure, temperature, pain. The brain learns how to be something else entirely. The six appendages are easiest to adapt to. The human brain already has a motor cortex. What's adding two extra limbs? No more difficult than learning to play the piano, I'll tell you. And you can trust me on that, I know, because I do play the piano, even if it is with my disappointing two human hands. Learning to see the way the suit does is a whole other hurdle. Our brain is used to interpreting the visual spectrum of light playing on the cones and rods of our retina, turning to electrical signals that speak to the brain about what we're seeing. On three, we won't see with our eyes. The carapace picks up all sorts of wavelengths that a human eye cannot. It picks them up all along the length of the body and then translates them into electrical impulses. Our brains are directly stimulated through the conductive goo that we float in. The world, bit by bit, grows into relief as we learn to see with the whole of us. We've been on the surface of 103 days. Most of the continents are as advertised, buried beneath a latticework of vegetation, with only the crowns relishing in fruitful sunlight. There are four continents in total, but we're concerned with the largest and most northern one because the temperatures are mild and free of stifling summers, and there's enough non-mountainous terrain to set up a base. It's easy to forget, gleefully trudging through this alien forest, that everything we do here isn't for us. It's for you. To my left, something scurries. I sense its approach through vibrations against the carapace. A small mammal enters my field of vision, furry, elongated, warm. Where there are small mammals, there will be predators. Something to investigate, something to note, something you'll probably ignore, my intrepid explorer. I move one of my limbs toward it, and it darts under a deep burgundy bush.
The ripples of its tiny footsteps vanish from my peripheral vision. Before they freeze you, ooh, you don't like that term, you get a full week to yourself. That is, before the mandatory 2-week quarantine with the other colonists to make sure you're not bringing aboard any earthborne viruses that would tank this expedition before you ever made it to your destination. You spend most of your time off with your mother, but the last 2 days, you save for me. There isn't enough time to drive out to a national park or someplace properly remote, so we just do as we always did and camp just outside the city. The first evening, as we watch sparks dance erratically from the flames, you reach into your duffel and pull out a thick stack of envelopes. What's this? Letters, one for each year that I won't be here. You nudge the stack in my direction. Every year on my birthday, I want you to open one. I've been writing them ever since I found out that I'd be going. The early ones are kind of a mess, and I'm sure you'll get a laugh out of them. When I reach for the stack, my hand shakes. I didn't get you anything. And I'm on the verge of tears because somehow, in the panic of you leaving and the weight of your mother's grief and the relentless training schedule in the piloting sims, I've forgotten that this is the last time I'll get to give you anything. These next 36 hours that I get with you will be the final ones. Suddenly, the well of time that you will fall into feels boundless, and I can't imagine anything other than you disappearing into the black, never to resurface. Hey, hey! And you wrap your arm around my shoulder and pull me flush against you. I'm not dying or anything. I'm just going on a very long trip. How am I supposed to know that? I sob into your shirt. You're disappearing. They're taking you somewhere where I will never reach. You're just as good as dead. And you give a breathy exhale, an attempt at laughter. I prefer not thinking like that. Then you let go of me and search through your pockets. You find a pen and grab the stack of envelopes from me. Look, we're both 24 right now. The flight over will take me 40 years. Then I can send you a message. You'll have it nearly instantly. It will be just like coupling with your suits. You write it all down in a simple, unbroken sequence, flowing like your handwriting. This is doable. You just have to make it to 64 to receive the message. You'll know I made it. You'll know that what you built held up for us. I don't have it in me to say that it still doesn't correct the injustice of not being able to go with you. It was you who said that we would go together, and now it's only you who is taking their position in the cryopod. I've whined enough in bars and to brief acquaintances about the unfairness of it all. I've whined about it so much that I've grown sick of my own voice. I was never going to be the one to live with you on a distant planet. The best I can do is build that life for you. I'm scared, you tell me on that last night of camping. Scared you won't wake up? You look up at the sky, and for what must be the first time in our drawn-out friendship, I see that you're crying. Scared of what's waiting for me when I do. Since I'm not family, I don't get to accompany you to the launch site. On a different continent, I watch you wave goodbye to your mother, a single recognizable face in a line of nearly identical jumpsuit-clad figures. The last I see of you is the unruly strand of black hair curling at the nape of your neck. On the 150th day on 3, we find a reasonably concave crater peppered with sparse vegetation. Something hit 3 a long time ago, really hard, and now we're going to make that into a settlement. Thanks, space.
In the previous weeks, we identified several branches of lakes, all fed from the largest water reservoir on the continent. Underground water is also plentiful. A filtration system would be simple to set up and provide the base with plenty of potable water. It's time for a small celebration. It's time to send the pings. The first one goes to the drone ship Orbiting 3, carrying all the parts needed to build a self-sustaining base. Once the crates land and are taken count of, a second ping goes out. This second ping shouts into the cosmos in the general direction of the colony ships. Here, come here, here will be your new home. Will the ping ever reach the ships is a trillion-dollar question. The suits don't breathe, and so there is no collective breath to hold. The anxiety continues to exist in our shared mind space only. But worrying accomplishes nothing, and there is a lot to be done. We get to work mapping out what will become a humble city hundreds of light years away from Earth, a home to thousands of future colonists. More hands make faster work, but space travel is an equation of weight and cost and acceleration. Even when money shouldn't be a question, it is. We begin with 50 pilots. 50 is the maximum that can be sent along with all the pre-manufactured base elements. The suits are crammed as best they can be into any space that's not being used by building materials. Things get damaged in transit and on landing, and before we ever begin, we are down to 40 suits. The first planet eats another 3. The second, a whopping 5 when they get swept up in a landslide and become nothing more than a crooked ball of legs. Even with extensive repair modules, there's only so much we can do to modify a suit when it's in need of modification. Joints snap, sometimes so violently that the suit is left where it falls and the mind leaves our course. What does a mind feel when a joint snaps? Sometimes, when I sleep in my small human bed, a phantom ache resonates through my 2 missing limbs. A memory so stark it pierces through the darkest corners of the cosmos. These moments are the easiest to remember. The fear of falling, the pain of dislocation, the joy of building something that will outlast any one of us. When I lie in my small human bed in my small human living quarters, it's those memories that complete my otherwise ordinary life and lift it to something far more spectacular. Sometimes it's the pilot that breaks. A human mind is a flexible thing, but after being stretched light years away from its body and then snapped back into its skull, some minds lose elasticity. At best, they fail to stretch outward, and their suits are left behind as limp bundles of wires and steel. At worst, the mind fails to collect itself back into its human body. It remains tied to the suit, slowly, and then all at once forgetting that it was anything but. I've seen it happen already, this awful unraveling. At first, the mind is coherent and the pilot ecstatic that they don't have to return home for their sleep shifts. Very soon, they forget there even is a home to return to. Their mind grows quiet, begins to forget words and places, and before long, the last words vanish from our shared mind space, and they wander off from the construction site and into the depth of the planet. I wonder what they believe they are, now that they are not a person at all. Grief quickly buries itself in the mundane. After the first week, your mother returns to work, and I return to my pilot training. There is much to learn, to weld, to assemble, to plan out cities, and to fasten them out of pre-made parts. In the first months, I call your mother, and we reminisce about you, but those calls grow rarer as we both re-enter our lives. By the time a year passes, I haven't called her in 3 months. In the late fall, a minute before midnight, yes, I know I'm cheating,
I open your first letter, the one you wrote when you were 16. In my youth, I still take a liking to silly gestures, and so I slip it into my own mailbox and then retrieve it, pretending that it had just arrived that morning. Your handwriting is terribly shaky. You always had the writing of a physician and the aspirations of an explorer. So, I guess I'm going into space, you write, which is cool and all. I've always wanted to go to space. I know you know, anyway. It just seems so impossible, you know? I can't tell you this because if I do, you'll just tell me that it's okay to bail out, and I'll bail out. And the thing is, I don't want to bail. I want to become the sort of person who can go to space, who can colonize a planet. I want to be someone who doesn't get scared, but I don't know how to do that yet. I guess they'll train us. And so they go, your rambling thoughts, the thoughts of a 16-year-old who was destined for the stars and terrified of them all at once. You're right, of course, and if you had expressed your fear to me, I would have talked you into staying on Earth. Even at 16, you knew your own nature so well. I read the letter over 3 times before I place it back in its envelope and prepare myself for what will be a ritual of 39 years to come. You've been skipping your sleep shifts, a voice comes through the mind space, directed at me. This is a fact, but not an exceptional one. Recently, all of us have been under pressure from higher up to work faster, harder, and with fewer errors. Skip too many, and you're going to turn to soup, same as Christopher has. Christopher walked his suit out into the jungle, and we never saw him again. I doubt that Christopher's brain liquefied because he was skipping sleep. Returning to our at-home bodies is an act of remembering. It's not a big remembering, like regressing to your childhood, but a small act of recalling what morning coffee smells like or the color of the curtains in your company-issued apartment, remembering the color red and how it looks through pitiful human eyes and not what it feels like against your skin. The more of these small memories a brain can make, the deeper the tether to Earth and the easier to return. Christopher lived alone and, from what I've gathered, put very little effort into forming relationships with others. He wanted to be out there. He cared less for what we were doing and more for the very act of being on an alien world. He had, in every sense, very little he wanted to return to. After he wanders off into the jungle, the company signs him off as lost on job. But a week after, I come across him, caught in a vine he's got wrapped around 4 of his 6 legs. I free him, and for a moment, the suit pauses. It turns to me and gives me a little bow. The shared mind space remains silent. It's just me in here. Whatever Christopher is now, it can't connect to me the way it did before. The suit gives me a curt wave with one of its front appendages before it scurries off into the dark. Something does remain in the metal, some piece that recognizes kinship and kindness. I mold this thought over, roll it around as I roll massive joining pieces that are to assemble together to make tunnels. Rolled it around in the shared mind space, and then in private after I decouple. What bits of us will our friends find in the base long after we're gone? What is real? The one-bedroom apartment in the company complex, or the vast expanse of 3? What is real? The water rolling down my slumped angular shoulders here on Earth, or the speckled sky above alien mountains? Did Christopher lose his mind, or did he find something else entirely to live for? The water runs down my legs and down the drain, my silly, thin, bipedal legs, my silly, thin human life spent in waiting.
my purpose scattered somewhere above in the stars. I'm grateful for the time, I say into the shared mind space, and the mind space agrees in unison. 3, after nearly 2 decades on its surface, is more of a home than Earth is or ever was. Every leaf, every vine, the twisting trails through the forest have lost their threatening edge. The base is raised, the habitat's nearly complete. Each habitat is built up around a 3-story staircase that winds around itself. Long spokes of bridges link the staircases to the levels. The staircase itself is a living garden, open for viewing from every floor. A long window down the side of the habitat reaches toward the ceiling. The time gives perspective, someone speaks into the mind space. The time allows for an imprint to form. I understand they mean the imprinting of us on the habitats, on 3 itself. Outside, heavy rain breaks and the clouds part to reveal a bubblegum sky. It's about time to run final checks on the structures before we leave them be. There are only 10 of us now. We've lost the others to age and sickness. What the handlers fail to mention is that the stretching of the human mind weakens it to the very fabric that holds it together. Pilots are at a risk for forgetting illnesses, for brain-shrinking illnesses, for illnesses that steal the very soul of a person. Why have we been untouched then? Someone catches the tail end of my thought. I want to say chance, genetics, but that would be a quick lie. Of the 50 of us, 10 know people who are currently on the way to call this base their home. 10 of us started this job, knowing that they will never see their friends again, but eagerly waiting to receive confirmation of their safe arrivals. Hope, I say into the mind space, and at once it buzzes with agreement. Your 40th letter is opened with liver-spotted shaking hands. This time, time spent washing dishes and doing laundry, not so unlike from 3, also gives perspective. It gives a bad back as well, bestows reading glasses upon us, but it gives grandchildren as well, so it's not all bad. Retirement for pilots is a comfortable one. We're allowed to keep living in our company-issued apartments and get a hefty pension. There are 5 of us now, 5 who remember watching the rockets leave and hoping that we might hear from you, all of you, again. Piloting takes a lot out of our minds. At 65, I'll never couple with my suit again without risking my last remaining functions to do it. I don't know how long before I begin to forget this life as well, but for now, there's coffee and sweets and neighbors to play chess with. My suit is light years away, overgrown with vines. My life on 3 is nothing but the ramblings of a geriatric. Still, what a life! I'm so close to waking up, aren't I? I have to squint to read your tight handwriting, no better than your first letter. I keep dreaming of what I will see when I wake up. Will it be a desert, an ocean planet? Where am I bound to spend the rest of my life? Where will I make a home? This opportunity that I am flying toward at near the speed of light is a life that you've assembled for me, for all of us. I'm in no position to ask you a favor, but for a friend, would you leave me a sign that you were there, that you thought of me as you worked? And if it's impossible, well, no trouble. Whatever ocean or desert awaits for me, whatever danger, I accept it. Thank you for building this life for me. We are still 10 suits when we gather in the largest building that we've assembled. Our schematics tell us that its purpose is to worship the first cathedral off Earth. But we doubt that the colonists will use it for anything more than holding parties. We hope that they party loud like we did before our Earth bodies succumbed to age.
We did party, sometimes, even if we have trouble remembering it now. At the center of our group is a metal box. Our carapaces are durable, but even they can be pried off our backs and bent into new shapes. In the box are 10 non-essential gears, one from each suit. It's outside our protocols to disassemble ourselves for non-essential purposes, but what'll the company do now that we're so close to retirement? They can't physically fly to 3 and break the box. They can't make us break it either. A note would be appropriate, a voice says in the mind space. We know at once what we should say, and it's me who reaches out with the front leg and begins to scratch out, one letter at a time, a message from the home that was once the only home there was. The base holds. The waterproofing holds. The floors are level, and the heating systems are tuned to perfection. Why wouldn't they? We put it all together for our friends, our loved one, our own family. Take us in your hands, reads the message carved into the floor of the first off-Earth cathedral. The lines are thin, more fractures along the stone floors than cursive. It's as if it is written with a splintering knife's edge, or maybe, just maybe, the author had been overcome with emotion. Put us in your pockets. When we began, we were 50, but now only 10 remain. 50 walked this planet and learned it and called it home. 50 built a life here until there were 10. Take the remaining ones and carry us so that we may walk this distant shore with you. Take our hands. Let us show you the way. So many decades in that suit. What memory of me lives on in that metal left behind, if any at all? How many of our footprints already litter 3 before a human foot has ever touched it? I don't know when the word will arrive, if at all. Forgive the ramblings of an old man. I've lived 2 lives, each shorter than the single one you have, but each an ocean of experience nonetheless. Waves of memory crest over one another. Water mixes with water, life with life. Purpose unfulfilled, purpose found. Where to begin? Where to end? Perhaps here, to assure that my message finds you, if you're still there, standing on 3, looking up into the pastel skies. Thank you for building this life for me. Your words ring out in my head. I can't recall your face anymore, nor the sound of your voice, only that black strand of hair above a pale gray jumpsuit forever in my mind's eye, forever the final memory I hold of you. And once again, that was To Walk This Distant Shore With You. And it was written by A.D. Swee. And you're tuned to Science Fiction Stories right here on Sun Sounds of Arizona. Our final story on today's science fiction program is What We Plan to Do With You, written by Adam Troy Castro. The good news is, we have no intention of killing you. We know that this is no relief to you. The inherent feature of a position that begins with the good news is that the bad news is coming, and that it usually possesses sufficient substance to be a full counterweight. Since the good news is the variable that has not been isolated, you must suspect that the total, once fully calculated, might end up in the realm of negative numbers, a sum that would leave any sane individual wishing he could die and seeing his survival as more of a curse than blessing. You must know that this is the probability.
We have no reason to care about you. We are the people who make all the real decisions in the world, who have no reason to see you as anything but non-entity, and who have shown so little concern for the typical human being that you must know that we could destroy you and everybody you care about without even the slightest conscience pang. At the very least, you must flatter yourself with the possibility that we would torture you for information, imprison you for the rest of your life, or execute you in the most agonizing manner possible. All things that remain among our options, if circumstances require. But that's not what we intend. You might harbor the fantasy that tracking us down to our place of power declares you such a resourceful person that we might entertain that other option, recruiting you. Oh, that is cute. We recruit the best of the best, the people who know on day one that to serve us, they are selling their souls to the devil, the ones who don't care at all, who know that time is limited and that fighting us is futile and, shrugging, figure that joining the enemy is at the very least a means of arranging a comfortable lifestyle for themselves in the time civilization has left. We have no trouble finding such people. They are as numerous as wildflowers and eager to be plucked. You, on the other hand, came here to get the goods on us, believing that if you found out enough, you could report what you knew to the peoples of the world and in that way give humanity the means to destroy us. That is a ridiculous conceit. When you are dealing with the masters of the world, the powers behind all the great governments and powerful corporations, and while we have recruited others like you, when we caught them in the course of their crusades, we have ways of measuring the character of people like you and know you to be an idealist, a person who would listen to our sweetest offers and fling them back in our collective face with a firm but vainglorious never. We have no illusions about you, and therefore have no offers of employment for you, let alone any 7 or 8 figure bribes that might be enough to make you go away for a while, but would never be enough to fund that revolution that is so dear to your fantasies. We know, even if you do not, that you can do nothing to stop us, and we also know, even if you do not, that we need to take no extraordinary measures to deal with you, and this is what saves your life. If you were the charismatic leader of a movement that could change everything, who spoke to crowds of 1 million or more in the plazas of the great cities, who was fated to end up occupying the halls of power yourself, who might in a few years be one of those isms who change the very nature of civilization? In short, if you were infinitely more dangerous to us than you are, we would take care of you with a sniper's bullet or with some other weapon in the hands of a troubled loner with a hatred of authority. If that would not take care of you, if you managed a foothold in some region and your influence started to spread, we would use more drastic methods and start a war or something. That's not hard. Do you know how many false leaders who look like they're making the decisions on that kind of thing are actually our dogs, doing what we tell them to do, declaring as the enemies of their respective nations the people we need to get rid of? That is what we do to genuine inconveniences. You, fortunately for yourself, nowhere near that inconvenient, and simultaneously, unfortunately for yourself, not worth the trouble of buying. You fall squarely between those extremes, and this is why we won't kill you, or imprison you, or
do anything of substance to you. We are practiced at this. The history of human civilization is the history of wealth and power being consolidated into the hands of fewer and fewer people. It was going on millennia ago, and though some fortunes have collapsed, others are the same ones that slaughtered heretics, that traded in slaves, that maneuvered to destroy the rise of demographics inconvenient to us. We planned our courses, not perfectly, but well, generations in advance, sometimes centuries. We know now what you have been raging about all your life, that the extraction of wealth and concentration in the hands of a few is unsustainable for you, and that is why we have sped the process rather than moderating it. When the great disasters come, and they are not coming, but they are already here, global warming alone being an established fact that any semi-competent researcher can find being referenced as far back as the onset of the 20th century, when those great disasters come and the population crashes as we all know it's going to,

0: style. A generation starship. You're funny. You'll believe anything. No, honestly, the collapse of the ecosystem and a living hell for most of humanity is perfectly fine with us as long as we have extracted all the wealth we can and have a comfortable island of sustainability where we can thrive and those who serve us. We have done the math. All that remains is construction. And that brings us back to the question of what to do with you. The answer is absolutely nothing. You will be released with no charges. You will be returned to your life. You will be returned with all the intelligence you have collected. And because we know the kind of person you are, you will spend the rest of your life making a pest out of yourself, telling anybody who will listen of what you have uncovered. You will post about it on the internet. You will make videos on YouTube. You will gather followers, none of whom will do more than share your efforts with others on Facebook. You may succeed in writing a book, and you will be lucky to sell it to a publishing house that we own. And it may even become a shocking bestseller, and people will have long and sober discussions about it, and promise each other they will change things. And if you get famous enough, some people will call you a lunatic, and others will make fun of you on late-night television. You may hear some people point out that everything you say has been known for decades, that it's based on common knowledge accessible to everybody, and that you haven't really offered any effective solutions for getting humanity out of its predicament. This will, of course, be true. We can give you copies of things other crusaders said 50 years ago, or 100, or more. We can show you magazines that published shocking exposés of these facts just last week. It is all available for anyone to find out. It is not a secret. It just won't do anything. But do you know how useful you will be to us by being so boring? And that was What We Plan to Do with You, written by Adam Troy Castro. Now, Adam made his first nonfiction sale to Spy Magazine way back in 1987. His books to date include 4 Spider-Man novels, 3 novels about his profoundly damaged far future murder investigator, Andrea Court, and 6 middle grade novels about the dimension-spanning adventures of young Gustav Gloom. And that brings us to the end of Science Fiction Stories here on Sun Sounds of Arizona. My name is Michael Koski, and I'm your host and volunteer narrator for Science Fiction, and I'd like to thank you for tuning in to this week's program. Join me next week for more great science fiction. And in the meantime, please stay tuned for more programming right here on Sun Sounds of Arizona. Thanks once again for tuning in.
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1: Won't you come with me to Alabama? Let's go see my dear old mammy. She's frying eggs and crawling at me. That's what I like about the South. There you can't make no mistake. Where those nerves are never shaky. Ought to taste her layer cakey. That's what I like about the South.
2: Welcome to Southern Living on Sun Sounds of Arizona. My name is Leslie Hunt. I'm your volunteer reader. I will be reading from the Southern Living magazine, the October 2020 6th edition, and I've got some great stories for you and some excellent recipes. So if you're ready to get going, so am I. Let's do it. I'm going to start with At Home, Beautiful Spaces for Better Living, and is entitled Slow and Steady. Designer Carolyn Levinson transforms her family's 1933 Tennessee home with an underrated decorating essential, thyme. This was written by Cameron Beal. For Carolyn Levinson, landing in Knoxville's historic Sequoia Hills area was no accident. It started nearly 20 years ago when Ryan, her now husband, first toured her around his hometown. He drove me through to try and sell me on moving to Knoxville, but what he really did was sell me on the neighborhood back then, laughs the designer. I grew up in Charleston with old houses, so I was drawn to the established homes, mature trees, parks, and walking trails. 5 years on, when a tiny condemned cottage in Sequoia Hills became available, the couple scooped it up, renovating and eventually bringing their first child home there. Then, a few years later, the anticipation of their son's arrival inspired a search for more space. We loved the pocket of the neighborhood we were in, walkable to the Plaid Apron, a local restaurant, the library, the elementary school, and the church where the kids went to preschool, notes Carolyn. So, not only were we picky enough to stay in this neighborhood, but we really narrowed it down to about three streets that we kept our eyes on. As luck would have it, they were on the way out of town when they noticed a moving container in front of a 1933 Garrison Colonial on one of their favorite streets. We saw the house as soon as we got back and wrote an offer before it went on the market. She's a philosophy of restraint guided the initial necessary renovations. The couple opened up the kitchen and dining room, preserving the separate spaces via arched casings and inspired by the original entryway, relocated the laundry room upstairs, and updated the baths while keeping the existing Tennessee marble. We loved it and really didn't change the bones much at all, Carolyn said. It felt important to us to honor the way this home was designed to live. Function was also top of mind for the designer and former engineer. It has to work first, and then it has to be beautiful, she says. This practical mindset shows up everywhere, like selecting velvet, an old-school performance fabric, for sofas, choosing extra-thick wool carpeting, just right for rowdy kids turning cartwheels, for the basement playroom, and keeping rooms distinct to allow for transitions. For case goods, I lean on antique or vintage pieces that can be used anywhere if you decide to change up your layout, things that can multitask, says Caroline. As for the decorative layers, she initially took a blank slate approach, calling for lots of neutrals when they first moved in. We were at the phase in our lives when everything the kids had was colorful, primary colored toys everywhere, so our eyes were already on overload, she says. As they've grown up, so has the house. Now the guest room is filled with bright yellows and greens that pull from the landscape, and bedrooms are coded to her kids' personalities. In their decade of living there, the 2,700-square-foot home has evolved alongside the family of four. It has never been about a single moment of completion, Carolyn says. It's been a gradual layering over time, responding to how we live, how our children have grown, and what the house itself seems to want. That ends the text portion of this article, but there's more, because I have a bunch of pictures with captions. For her daughter, Eliza's room, Carolyn enlisted the then 6-year-old's help, pairing Jasper Textiles aisle flower wallpaper with trim painted in Sherwin-Williams' hushed auburn. And this is for her bedroom, golds and browns, beautiful colors. Next up, a cheerful retreat. In the guest room, the designer preserved the exposed chimney when adding drywall, painted Sherwin-Williams Status Bronze SW7034. She also repurposed furnishings from one of her local showhouse projects, including an upholstered bed and draperies in Sowen's Scrolling Fern Fond print. "We just wanted a really cozy space for when guests come," she says. Next up, clean canvas. "When your kitchen's a mess, your brain's a mess," says Caroline, who drenched the room in Benjamin Moore's fossil AF65. "I wanted it to be a peaceful space that was visually light and airy. For the hard-working elements, she relied on soapstone countertops and GE appliances." She says it's okay if it shows a little wear. "The kitchen is supposed to be lived in," says the designer about the soapstone countertops. "A few scratches are not the end of the world." Next is room to play. Walls colored blocked with Benjamin Moore's Segovia Red 1288 and White Dove OC17 highlight her son Bodie's favorite hue, while stripes on stripes, plus a casual flag and an original Peter Max drawing, incorporate plenty of character. "I wanted it to feel fun, not to take it too seriously, and to create a space for him to grow into," says Caroline. Last of all the pictures, the stairwell. This was swathed in Howe at 36 Bourne Street Cypress paper in cocoa, creating a welcoming entry into a downstairs playroom, which features a crafting nook that's painted in Benjamin Moore's Flint AF560. My personal opinion, and believe this house is beautiful. End of story. Our next article continues in the at-home section. This is under Restorations. And it's entitled, "A Cottage with a Purpose." Designer Sarah McDaniel saves a 1920s craftsman in Minden, Louisiana, turning it into a safe haven for mothers in need. This was written by Mary Shannon Hodes. If you've spent any time scrolling social media, you know it's not always a bright place. But the corner of Instagram where Sarah McDaniel's Simply Southern Cottage lives is pure sunshine. She says a, quote, horrible, end quote, divorce led her to the tiny town of Minden, Louisiana, and eventually to the steps of a 1926 cottage in desperate need of some TLC. Sarah, who'd once been a teacher and an educational sales rep, began documenting her home's renovation online for fun. 10 years and more than 700,000 followers later, she's turned a love for historic houses and decor into a full-time business, flipping properties, running short-term rentals, and even stewarding an affordable housing concept. In 2023, she bought the bungalow shown here, which became Phillips Cottage, her most meaningful undertaking yet. The first picture is the bungalow, which needed major work. This was built in 1920. Volunteers from Men of Courage, Webster Parish, painted the exterior Sherwin-Williams Foxhall Green, SW9184. 2 pages curtains donated the downstairs window treatments, including these shades in the sitting room. The opening page of this article does show the bungalow before they started working on it and the finished project from the outside. A beautiful building, and lots of work went into this. Sarah McDaniel has a quote here, "Our community wraps their arms around them. We want them to thrive." And this beautiful home shows that. The 1920s Craftsman, which had been lost to foreclosure during the pandemic, had been ransacked shortly thereafter. All of the copper fixtures were cut out. The sinks and toilets were smashed. Windows were broken, and cabinets were ripped off the hinges. "It was completely trashed," Sarah says, "but I can look at a property and see the after in my head, and I knew it could be something special. So she and her team of subcontractors began a year-long renovation. We took it down to the studs, she says, of the project, which included all new electrical, updated windows, paint inside and out, and refinished flooring. We had to be scrappy to make it happen. Instead of turning the dilapidated structure into another short-term rental for her portfolio, Sarah envisioned a place that would honor her late father, Philip Carroll, a formal school guidance counselor and pastor who loved others deeply, she says. Given the two-story home's large footprint with 5 bedrooms, 3 baths, and multiple communal living spaces, she decided it should serve as transitional housing for mothers who have graduated from the Minden branch of Louisiana Adult and Teen Challenge, a faith-based rehabilitation program for those experiencing addiction and other issues. They have blessed me with their own stories, she says, so I saw the need for a safe haven for them once they graduated from that program. That's how I'm continuing my dad's legacy. The girls, as Sarah lovingly refers to her tenants, live in Philip's cottage for a year. They each pay a modest rent, but the nonprofit covers the electric, water, and internet bills, as well as insurance and any repair costs that arise. The cottage is totally furnished and outfitted with everyday essentials like linens and kitchen supplies. It's designed to be a stepping stone for the young women so they can have a little bit of a leg up, Sarah says. After their leases end, the Phillips cottage renters have first dibs on any openings at Creekside, her affordable housing units just next door. Sarah and other Minden residents care for these mothers in a variety of ways. People will drop off food or supplies, and we have other community partners that will provide services such as free haircuts or financial literacy training. She says, our community wraps their arms around them. We want them to stay in Minden and thrive. That's the end of the story, but I am going to read you some captions of pictures. They've taken us through the restoration in one of the bedrooms. Sarah says she designed this space to be both simple and restful. She overhauled this bathroom with tile given by the Mosaic Company and a copper tub from Sinkology. A softly checkered rug sets a calming tone in a kid's bedroom, and it really does look very calm. And there is a dilapidated picture showing what the room looked like before they started. This is just amazing. More to the story, read about Philip's cottage and Sarah's other projects in her new book, The Bright Side of the Other Side, Notes from a Soul Restored, which hits shelves October 13th. I think I'm going to look for it too. Anyway, that's the end of the story. Our next story is continued in the at-home section under homeschool. It's entitled The Pantry Edit, Energize Storage Spaces with Smart Organization and Personality Building Picks. This is written by Betty Watson. More and more, we've been designing walk-in pantries, says Houston decorator Lindsay Herod of the increasingly popular preference for clutter-free kitchens and hidden appliances. Even little closets can be very impactful. Here are her best moves for making the most of this household workhorse. Give it some character. I like to treat it like any other room, says Herod, who installed unlacquered brass hardware, a bell jar lantern, and textured wallpaper in the pantry. She also hung a cork panel behind the grass cloth on another wall, not shown, creating a handsome pinboard for displaying family memos. Call for color. Embrace paint or wallpaper, regardless of the pantry size. Even if it's smaller, do something special on the inside to bring yourself a little bit of joy when you're gathering food and getting things ready for your family, says the designer. Unbox your grocery staples. Decant everyday items like pastas and cereals into coordinating containers to cut down on visual chaos. It also makes it easier to know what is empty or low, or where to find the snacks, Herod notes. Baskets and trays are other attractive ways to corral packaged goods. Parties in here. Alexa Elizabeth Designs DIY Hosting Closet invites the fun without breaking the bank. Go easy on the eyes. Display as much as possible within view. We organized by item first and color second, says Alexa Mason, who owns the event styling company with her mother, Elizabeth Nova. That way, you'll know what you have and what you need, and perhaps even be inspired to try an unexpected combination of your existing pieces. You can kind of go shop, she says. Introduce a pattern. A roll of peel-and-stick botanical wallpaper totally transformed the formerly white box corner, Elizabeth says. You open the door, and it feels like its own little space, she adds. Think beyond the shelves. Just out of the frame, metal baskets on one wall optimize the spot's vertical storage, providing a plenty of room for candlesticks, tapers, and more. On the other side, hanging canvas bags hold their cloth napkin collection. So, gives you a lot to think about. End of story. Our next article from the at-home section is The Grumpy Gardener, and I'm going to start with all his letters and responses. Dear Grumpy, last fall, my wife and I planted lots of tulips and lilies in our Virginia garden bed with the intent of cutting the blooms for a church event around Easter. Come spring, no blooms. Mice or volus ate them. How do I protect bulbs to have flowers next year? John. And by the way, this was written by Steve Bender. Here's the response. I know some rodents that aren't going to heaven. You could try placing the bulbs inside wire cages, putting the cages in the ground, and burying them. The flowers can come up through the wire, but those critters can't get to the bulbs. This may work for you, but it's too much trouble for a harried grump. If silk or plastic flowers aren't acceptable at church, I'd plant something rodents don't like, such as daffodil bulbs, which are toxic. Other mouse-proof options include Spanish bluebells, alliums, snowflakes, and grape hyacinths. Rookie season. I am new to hollyhocks, having grown some for the first time this year. They bloomed and now have seed pods, but I've never tried starting them from seed. Please advise when you get a minute. Stacy. You're in luck. I have exactly 60 seconds available, which is more than enough time for instructions. Extract the seeds from the pods and sow them now in a clean bed, just barely covering them. They should sprout in the spring. Individual hollyhock plants can be short-lived, but if you do this every year, you'll always have them. Don't be surprised if some seedlings show different colors as bees transfer pollen and plant DNA from flower to flower in the summer. That's the end of that one. Next up, hedge fun. Can you recommend a replacement for Leyland cypresses planted along our road as a privacy screen here in Crossville, Tennessee? They are diseased and dying. I despise them. This was Sharon that wrote that. As do I, Sharon. I also have a failing row that needs attention. Leylands are poorly suited to the south due to our climate and soil. Stressed plants make easy pickings for diseases like Cerindium canker. Some good substitutes to check out include Oakland holly, Spartan Chinese juniper, and American pillar, emerald, and green giant arborvitaes. The next letter is entitled Struggling Maple. I live in northern Oregon and have grown an Orangeola dwarf Japanese maple in a large pot for 2 years. It did not do well this year. A number of leaves turned brown and dropped prematurely, and I'm afraid it might die. How can I save it? Sherry. Sometimes stress from heat and drought can cause such symptoms. It doesn't always mean a tree is dying. Look for tiny buds on the ends of twigs. If you rub them and they don't fall off, they're not dead. Give a twig a gentle twist. If it's pliable and doesn't snap, it's still okay. If you find green underneath, the branch is alive. Move the tree and its pot to a protected spot this winter. Next spring, locate it where it'll get a light afternoon shade. Just remember that container trees need more frequent watering than those in the ground. Our next request is entitled, Wouldn't Be Prudent. I decorate a historic home in Louisiana every year for our Christmas parade and have a 10-year-old southern magnolia tree. Would cutting off branches for greenery in November damage or kill it? This was from Chris. Answer, that should be fine unless you decide to chop off all of it. Magnolias tend to resent this and will hold it against you and your family. Our next request, autumn chowdown. Do you have any tips for keeping squirrels from eating the pumpkins that I decorate my porch with in the fall? I tried spraying the pumpkins with cayenne pepper solution, but it didn't help. Stephanie. The answer, about the only thing I can think of, is laying a dead squirrel in front of the decor to show exactly what happens to offenders. Plus, it's an extra creepy touch for Halloween zombie squirrel. And that's the end of the story. So, Ask the Grump. No question goes unanswered on his Facebook page, facebook.com/SLGrumpyGardener. And one last piece, know your plants. October Magic Inspiration, Sassanqua Camellia. Is your garden starving for flowers right now? Let's go ahead and fix that with an October Magic Inspiration, Sassanqua Camellia. This member of our Southern Living plant collection makes autumn blooming beautiful. A tidy, upright shrub growing 6 to 8 feet tall and 4 to 5 feet wide, it features showy double white blossoms with petals edged in magenta from fall into winter. New evergreen foliage emerges maroon in the spring before changing to a glossy, deep green. Plant it in full sun to light shade in acid, well-drained soil in USDA zone 7A to 9B. Prune during early spring if necessary. And that's the end of the Grumpy Garden. Our next article is entitled All Buttered Up. This was written by Josh Miller. From breakfast to bake sales and beyond, good butter makes everything better. Whether by the pat, the slather, or the drizzle, butter is one of the hardest working ingredients in the southern kitchen. This golden child of home cooks behaves in ways that most other fats can't. Olive oil may be healthier for your heart, but it's not better for your brioche. Shortening will give you biscuits flaky layers, but on its own, it can only be described as slick. And sure, everyone loves bacon fat, but its propensity to shellac your palate renders it unfit for many recipes. Meanwhile, our beloved butter can do it all. You can whip it into batters, baste it onto meats, and use it to saute nearly anything under the sun. But it really shines when it comes to baking. 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Toppings, poppy seeds, sesame seeds, and finely shredded cheddar cheese, or finely chopped fresh chives. Whisk together flour, sugar, and salt and yeast in the bowl of a stand mixer. Create a well in the center of the flour mixture and add the milk and 3 eggs. Beat on medium speed with a paddle attachment until dough begins to come together, about 1 minute. Replace the paddle attachment with a dough hook. With mixer on low speed, gradually add butter, a few pieces at a time, until all butter is incorporated, about 3 minutes. Beat on medium speed until dough is smooth, elastic, and pulls away from the sides of bowl, about 12 minutes, stopping to scrape down sides of the bowl if needed. Transfer dough to a lightly greased bowl. Cover with plastic wrap and let it rest at room temperature until doubled in volume, about an hour to an hour and 30 minutes. Next, turn out dough onto a clean work surface and divide into 24 portions. Roll each portion into a tight ball. Place dough balls in a greased 12-inch cast iron skillet. Cover with plastic wrap and let stand at room temperature until almost doubled in size, about 5 minutes. Meanwhile, preheat oven to 350 degrees Fahrenheit. Beat one egg in a small bowl until frothy. Gently brush the tops of the rolls with egg. Sprinkle rolls as desired with poppy seeds, sesame seeds, or cheese, or leave plain. Bake until golden and cooked through about 25 minutes. Brush with melted butter. Sprinkle with chives if desired. Then let cool slightly and at least 10 minutes before serving. Sounds good. I think I'm going to try that. They make some recommendations for choosing the right kind of butter, and the ideal ingredient for the job depends on the recipe. Brioche rolls, they recommend a fancy butter. And here you go, brioche pull-apart skillet rolls and compound butters right here for recipes that lean heavily on the flavor of the butter we like to splurge on the high-fat kind like Kerrygold. Because it contains less water, it gets softer faster, which is great for blending into doughs or for stirring up compound butter spreads. And that is the end of the story. Thank you for listening today to Southern Living on Sun Sounds of Arizona. I'm your volunteer reader, Leslie Hunt. Stay tuned for East Valley News coming up next on Sun Sounds of Arizona.
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Thank you for joining me for the East Valley News on Sun Sounds of Arizona. I'm your volunteer reader, Leslie Hunt. Today we are going to be focusing on the news of the past week from Santan and Queen Creek. So, if you're ready, I've got some great articles for you. Let's get going. Our first article today is entitled Higley Teacher in Running for Best Buddy Award. This was posted in the Queen Creek Tribune by Samantha Ray, Tribune staff writer, on October 12, 2026. Brittany Yanov knew she wanted to be a teacher after her first day of kindergarten. I eventually chose special education because I wanted to work with students who needed the most support, Yanov said. Even when I was in elementary school, I would volunteer to help in the special education classrooms. Today, she is a teacher with the Higley Transition and Access Program, or HTAP, and has been named a Best Buddies Arizona Champion of the Year candidate. Best Buddies International is a global nonprofit that creates opportunities for people with intellectual and developmental disabilities. Those opportunities include one-to-one friendships, employment, and leadership development. Champion of the Year candidates raise money and awareness for their state's branch through a weeks-long fundraising campaign that runs through October 14th, helping create more opportunities for people with disabilities. Yanov has been a special education teacher for 15 years, and for the last decade, Best Buddies has been an integral part of her work. She began as Best Buddies Friendship Program Advisor at Higley High School, and while she had to step back from that role, she continued working with Best Buddies through the Pre-Employment Transition Services Program called Transitions. She also helps graduates connect with Best Buddies Jobs Program. Pre-Employment Transition Services offer specific career exploration and job readiness services that help students with disabilities prepare for future employment. It includes job exploration counseling, work-based learning, counseling on post-secondary and training opportunities, work readiness training, and instruction in self-advocacy, according to the Arizona Department of Economic Security. As a friendship program advisor, Yanov said she watched students who were once hesitant to speak up, stand in front of their classmates at the school's annual Spread the Word to End the Word Assembly. I could see a big change in their confidence as they realized that their voices mattered and that their classmates genuinely wanted to hear from them, Yanov said. It showed me how powerful it can be when students are given a space where they feel accepted, valued, and included. Helping students prepare for success in life after high school has long been her priority. In her first few years at Higley High, she taught a one-hour transition program and eventually helped build HTAP, a one-year program for special education students seeking employment after high school. When I was asked if I would be interested in helping build HTAP, I was honored to have the opportunity to create the program from the ground up, Yanov said. I helped with everything from designing the program logo to developing community partnerships. In HTAP, Yanov works with students on job skills such as communication, staying on task, self-advocacy, following directions, problem solving, and resume writing, which they later practice in real-world settings during hands-on volunteer experiences. Yanov said being part of Best Buddies was important to her because inclusion is a core part of who she is. I would love to see a world where we truly accept all walks of life and take the time to see what people have to offer instead of focusing on what we think their limitations are, she said. That belief connects closely with the work I do in HTAP because I want my students to be seen for their strengths, abilities, and potential. One lesson has stayed with her over the years is to never underestimate anyone. She said people can surpass what others think is possible of them when they're held to high standards and get the right support that includes someone who believes in them. Sometimes the biggest challenge is not figuring out whether someone can do something, but figuring out how they can do it in their own way, Yanov said. My students have taught me to look beyond the traditional way of doing something and focus on finding the way that works for each individual person.
Yanov said she is honored to be nominated as a Champion of the Year candidate, stating, "It is a unique opportunity, and I am grateful to be part of something that brings so much attention and support to a mission that means a lot to me." She said being a candidate gives her another chance to support the students and families she has worked with over the years, as well as raise awareness about what is possible when people with disabilities are given opportunities and support. Joining her in the campaign is one of her former students, Jaden Hawks. Hawks is a graduate of HTAP, where he participated in Transitions and in the Best Buddies Friendship Program. "He truly embodies the mission of Best Buddies," Yanov said, in calling him a natural choice as her mission partner. Jaden is a very social and outgoing young man who is not afraid to talk about his strengths, his challenges, and what he has accomplished, Yanov said. "I think that is one of the things that makes him such a great mission partner. He can share his own experiences and show others what is possible when students are given opportunities, support, and the chance to build their own path." The pair planned their approach for the campaign together and meet weekly to discuss their progress and motivate each other. Yanov said she and Hawks share a working document to track donation outreach and support with each other with social media posts and outreach. "I really enjoy having Jaden be part of this process because it feels like we are working together as a team towards something that is meaningful to both of us," Yanov said. People can help Yanov's fundraising effort at bestbuddieschampion.org/Arizona. Tickets to the October 15th Best Buddies Champion of the Year celebration, this year themed Rock of Ages, can also be purchased on that site. This story is made possible through the grant funding from the Arizona Local News Foundation's Arizona Community Collaborative Fund. End of story. Our next article is entitled "Queen Creek Chamber Honors Exceptional Leaders." This was posted in the Queen Creek Tribune, written by Kim Dowers, Tribune guest writer, and posted on October 10, 2026. The Queen Creek Chamber of Commerce hosted its 17th annual Business Awards Dinner presented by Salt River Project on September 24th at Encantada Country Club. The evening celebrated the local businesses, educators, and community leaders whose dedications and contributions helped make a difference throughout Queen Creek. Ron Valerio was named the 2026 Volunteer of the Year for his dedication to bringing people together and making a difference in the Queen Creek community. As president of the Queen Creek Rotary Club and through his work with Unison Mortgage, he supports causes that matter to local families. His leadership of the annual Queen Creek Run for Resilience has helped raise awareness around teen mental health, connect families with vital resources, and strengthen youth resilience. His compassion, leadership, and commitment to serving others make him a true champion for Queen Creek. Taryn Whalen was named the 2026 Educator of the Year for her outstanding commitment to student success and the Queen Creek community. As a mathematics teacher at Queen Creek High School, she creates an engaging and supportive learning environment while helping students build confidence and achieve their academic goals. She is also a collaborative leader who supports and mentors her colleagues and is a dedicated presence at student activities, athletic events, performances, and other school events. Her passion for students, commitment to her colleagues, and dedication to the school community make her an exceptional educator and role model. Relia Bookkeeping was named the 2026 Small Business of the Year for its commitment to helping small businesses and individuals take control of their finances. 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With a focus on personalized service, clear communication, and building trusted relationships, Relia Bookkeeping provides practical financial support tailored to each client's needs. Pecan Lake Entertainment was named the 2026 Business of the Year for its continued contribution to Queen Creek as a destination for family entertainment and community gatherings.
Pecan Lake brings together a wide variety of attractions, including go-karts, a ropes course, laser tag, arcade games, escape rooms, a 21-hole putting course, and more, along with dining and event spaces. With experiences designed for families, groups, school outings, celebrations, and corporate events, Pecan Lake has created a place where people can come together, have fun, and make lasting memories. This year's nominees also included Julie Hartman and Blake Mastick for Volunteer of the Year, Caitlin Holbrook and Heidi Mixon for Educator of the Year, Hope Heart Heal and Write at Home for Small Business of the Year, and Amberlynn Queen Creek and Chick-fil-A Ironwood for Business of the Year. To learn more about this year's winners and nominees, visit the Queen Creek Chamber of Commerce YouTube channel to watch their videos. Congratulations to all of this year's winners and nominees, said Chamber President CEO Chris Clark. Each year, we're reminded just how many people, educators, and businesses are making a difference in our community, he said. These awards are an opportunity to recognize those contributions and shine a light on the people who show up, serve others, support local businesses, and help make Queen Creek such a special place to live and work. The event was sponsored by Salt River Project, VLI Events, Affinity Dental, Angel Air Cooling and Heating, Arizona State University, Banner Ironwood Medical Center, Brennitus Creative, LG Energy Solution, Arizona Incorporated, Central Arizona College, Chick-fil-A Ironwood and Ocotillo, Dignity Health, Hope Heart Heal, Nothing Bundt Cakes, Mesa Gateway Airport, Post-Strike Pest Solutions, Queen Creek Marketplace, Relia Bookkeeping, Santan Ford, Santan Memorial Gardens at Schneff Farms, and the Shooting Range. End of story. 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Today we are focusing on the news of the past week for Santan and Queen Creek. I'm Leslie Hunt, your volunteer reader. Continuing on, our next article is Rosati's Pizza Coming to Queen Creek. This was courtesy of Ashley Arts and posted in the Queen Creek Independent, October 13th, 2026. No author is listed. Rosati's Pizza is opening its new Queen Creek location this week. The eatery's grand opening celebration runs from 1 to 3 p.m. Saturday, October 17th at 25166 South Ellsworth Road, Suite B, as in boy, 101. Guests are invited to enjoy a free slice of Rosati's Chicago-style pizza, limit one slice per person, along with complimentary shaved ice from Tiki Joe's Hawaiian Shaved Ice, according to a press release. The Queen Creek Fire Department is also scheduled to bring a fire truck to give children an opportunity to see the truck up close and meet local firefighters. The grand opening will benefit Fire Country Foundation, a nonprofit organization that supports the men, women, families, and mission of Luke Air Force Base. Rosati's Pizza will also donate a portion of the grand opening proceeds to the organization, the release continued. Owners Heather Kroll and her husband Lee also operate Rosati's Pizza locations in Chandler, Tempe, and Santan Valley. Queen Creek is their fourth Rosati's location. Chicago pizza has always been one of our favorite foods, and bringing that experience home to Arizona is a true passion for us, said Heather Kroll, stated in the release. We're excited to introduce more people throughout the East Valley to Rosati's Pizza and the quality, flavor, and Italian family traditions that have defined it for generations. We're also proud to use our grand opening to support Fighter Country Foundation and the military members and families it serves. End of story. Our next article is entitled Teen Girl Missing in Queen Creek. This was posted in the Queen Creek Independent, courtesy of Queen Creek Police Department, on October 13, 2026, no author is listed. Police are searching for a teen girl who went missing in Queen Creek on Sunday. The Queen Creek Police Department reports that Destiny Hamby, 17, was last seen at about 1:50 p.m. October 11th. Hamby is white with black hair and brown eyes.
She is 5 feet tall and weighs 108 pounds. 9 other teens remain missing. Cody Walker, 15, is white with brown hair and brown eyes. He is 5 feet 10 inches and weighs 185 pounds. He was last seen about 10:36 p.m. October 6th. Curtis Havernos, 15, is white with brown hair and brown eyes. He is 6 feet 1 inch and weighs 220 pounds. He was last seen at about 10:36 p.m. October 6th. Lily Hughes, 15, is white with blonde hair and blue eyes. She is 5 foot 6 inches and weighs 120 pounds. She has scars on her forearms and thighs and has cheetah print drawing on her right arm. She was last seen at about 10 p.m. October 6th on foot near the intersection of South Ellsworth and East Queen Creek Roads. Peyton Lovelady, 17, is white with brown hair and brown eyes. He is 6 foot and weighs 160 pounds. He was wearing a black shirt and black sweatpants. He was last seen at about 9 a.m. September 21st. Travis Pearson, 16, is white with brown hair and brown eyes. He is 5 foot 7 inches and weighs 248 pounds. He was wearing a gray polo shirt and tan shorts. He has scars on his hands and legs and was last seen at about 9 a.m. September 21st. Santina Gamboa Chipo, 17, is white with brown hair and brown eyes. She is 5 foot 5 inches and weighs 145 pounds. She was last seen wearing a gray shirt and black pants. She was last seen about 7:55 p.m. on September 2nd. Charles Freeman, 14, is white with brown hair and brown eyes. He is 5 foot 6 inches and weighs 155 pounds. He was last seen at about 9:40 p.m. August 29th. Devante Renfro, 16, is black with black hair and brown eyes. He is 5 foot 8 inches and weighs 130 pounds. He was last seen at about 3:35 p.m. July 20th, wearing gray t-shirt and tan pants or shorts. Abriana Madrid, 14, is Native American with black hair and brown eyes. She is 4 foot 10 inches tall and weighs 100 pounds. She was last seen on November 13th. She was wearing a gray shirt and black pants and had a cut on her finger. In an effort to ensure the safety of missing teens, QCPD generally does not disclose the locations of where they were last seen. Anyone with information on the missing teens is asked to contact QCPD at 480-358-3500 or call 911 if it is an emergency. End of story. Our next article is entitled Nonprofit Examines School to Workforce Issues. This was posted in the Queen Creek Tribune, written by Samantha Ray, and posted on October 13, 2026. Arizona has built an extensive education-to-workforce ecosystem, and while it may be full of players, there's no shared framework for how they fit together. It's not the only state to ever be in that situation. However, just one of the states still working on it out. A stronger approach should produce improvements that students, families, employers, and communities can recognize, according to Education Forward Arizona. The nonprofit took a detailed look at states with formal coordinating systems already in place and came away with considerations for Arizona. President and CEO Rich Nickel and Senior Vice President of Education and Workforce Alignment Ricardo Lopez Valencia detailed those considerations in the second installment of EFA's Education to Workforce White Paper series, developed in partnership with Collaborative Communications Group. The purpose is to show what Arizona can learn from how these states have tackled challenges similar to those we face and to consider which approaches might work for our particular context and goals as a state, the paper states. The paper identifies four functions used in other states to coordinate education and workforce systems: giving someone clear responsibility for overseeing and coordinating the system, connecting statewide goals with regional action, using evidence to guide decisions, and producing results students, employers, and communities can actually see and use. For the first, EFA argues that planning data analysis and public reporting need a permanent, unidentifiable home, whether in a public agency, coordinating body,
partnership, or combination of organizations. Statewide coordination also must leave room for regional partners to adapt broad goals to local needs. And while data can help guide credential reviews, program assessment and public investments, EFA says, it becomes more valuable when there is a regular process for reviewing findings and deciding who is responsible for making changes. Finally, coordination has to produce something tangible. The clearest measure of progress is whether they lead to better pathways, services, decisions, and opportunities, the paper says. EFA examined Washington, Texas, North Carolina, and Florida because their approaches address questions relevant to Arizona. The profiles aren't intended to rank the states or measure Arizona against them. The authors also noted available research does not demonstrate that any single organizational blueprint by itself produces statewide gains in educational attainment, employment, earnings, or economic growth. Instead, the four states offer examples of different ways to put the same basic functions into practice. Washington. Washington places statewide planning, evaluation, and public reporting with its Workforce Training and Education Coordinating Board, a public agency established by state law. The board develops the state workforce plan, evaluates programs, studies employer needs, and reports on performance while individual agencies, schools, and regional partners continue running their own programs. It also operates the Career Bridge website, which provides information on thousands of education and training programs and tracks measures such as completion, employment, and earnings.

0: education and training with local industries. According to research cited by EFA, the Texas Regional Pathways Network has grown to 33 regional partnerships, with participating regions reporting gains in career exploration, work-based learning, industry certifications, dual enrollment, and program completion. In North Carolina, North Carolina combines a statewide educational attainment goal with a nonprofit organization and regional partnerships. State law calls for 2 million residents ages 25 to 44 to hold a high-quality credential or degree by 2030. A nonprofit supports the effort through coordination, communications, data, and technical assistance. The organization also operates a public dashboard tracking statewide progress against 18 indicators, with county and regional profiles allowing local leaders to examine differences in readiness, access, completion, and attainment. If North Carolina's goal sounds familiar, it's for good reason. Arizona has its own Achieve 60 AZ goal, launched in 2016, which aims for 60% of Arizona adults ages 25 to 64 to hold a certificate, license, or degree by 2030. But Achieve 60 AZ was never codified into state law. As the paper puts it, Achieve 60 AZ draws its standing from broad participation, public visibility, and continued commitment, but lacks the accountability and coordination mechanisms that statutory requirements or state funding can provide. Florida. Florida's approach focuses in part on deciding which credentials warrant public investment. A credentials review committee within CareerSource Florida determines which credentials qualify for the state's master credentials list based on factors including labor market demand, pay, and whether a credential leads to career growth. The decision has consequences because inclusion on the list can affect eligibility for certain state and federal investments. Credentials also can be reviewed again and removed. The process endows information with practical consequences, the paper states. Next steps. The paper stops short of recommending that Arizona copy any of the four states or adopt a specific governing structure. Instead, it says Arizona first needs to determine which coordinating functions require a statewide home, including such things as a shared plan, common measures, and public reporting, and whether those responsibilities should reside in one organization or several. Any system also must account for Arizona's regional differences. Rural, tribal, border, and metropolitan communities won't necessarily apply statewide priorities in the same way, meaning regional partners need resources as well as direction. Finally, EFA says coordination has to produce results people can see, such as clear information about educational and career pathways or better credential review, while assigning clear responsibility for achieving those results. That, the paper argues, is ultimately how Arizona can distinguish activity from actual progress. This story is made possible through grant funding from the Arizona Local News Foundation's Arizona Community Collaborative Fund. End of story. Thank you for joining me today for the East Valley News for Santan and Queen Creek. I'm your volunteer reader, Leslie Hunt. Stay tuned for the Arizona Republic, coming up next on Sun Sounds of Arizona. 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

Hello, this is your volunteer reader with Sun Sounds of Arizona. Here to read the Arizona Republic for today, Wednesday, October 14th. We'll begin with the news. The first story is titled, Caller Claimed He Kidnapped Woman's Mom. Was it real? By Jose R. Gonzalez, Arizona Republic. Megan Vargo was going about her regular weekday schedule, getting her toddler in the stroller she pushes as she does her daily jog. Then, her phone lit up as it rang with an unknown caller ID. The Scottsdale native and Simi Valley, California resident received the chilling call on her Phoenix area code number. The man on the phone told Vargo, 41, that her 60-something-year-old mother was injured in a car crash at a Phoenix intersection, she said. The woman screaming in the background sounded identical to my mom, Vargo said, remembering having thought, she sounds just like her, she's been hurt. Vargo was left shuddering in fear over what the caller told her, which she said law enforcement informed her was part of a virtual kidnapping scam. Vargo said she was told by the man on the phone that her mother, who lives in a Phoenix suburb, was fine, and he was looking after her by his vehicle as the two waited for an ambulance. The caller sounded credible, Vargo said, because he mentioned a business on Via Linda in Scottsdale that she knew her parents frequented. He went on to ask Vargo to help calm her mother, and she in turn asked to be on speakerphone to say a prayer. The call quickly turned to sinister. Within 3 minutes of the call's start, the man told Vargo the situation with her mother was delicate, she recalled. He claimed he had 5 kilograms of cocaine in the unregistered Range Rover he was driving, and such a discovery by police could not be risked, Vargo said. Suddenly, she said, he went from Good Samaritan to kidnapper when he started to demand she pay a $5,000 ransom for her mother's safe return. The man, who identified himself as Carlos, warned Vargo that his cartel boss gave the ultimatum of paying up, or they would put a bag over her mother's head and handle it the old-fashioned way, Vargo said. Carlos went on to give her instructions to wire the ransom loot through Western Union. In a panic, a barefoot Vargo ran out of her house with one arm toting her young child and her free hand clutching the phone with the extortionist on the other end. Just as she began hyperventilating, Vargo spotted a familiar face, her next-door neighbor, to whom she explained the crisis she was suddenly facing. Her neighbor, described by Vargo as a shrewd, older woman, calmly grabbed the phone, assured her there was no kidnapping, and proceeded to disconnect the call. Simi Valley Police Sergeant Rick Morton confirmed a woman's neighbor called the department about an attempted extortion. Morton said this sort of scam has been seen before in Simi Valley, which is located some 42 miles northwest of Los Angeles. There have been multiple instances where a caller will request money for the safe return of the victim's child while a young person's distressed voice is heard in the background, Morton said. None of these have turned out to be actual kidnappings, though, he added. In April 2018, the Los Angeles County District Attorney's Office issued a warning about viral kidnapping scams and described similar scenarios to what Vargo experienced. There were 1,092 extortion victims in 2019 in Arizona, according to a December 2020 press release from the FBI's Phoenix Division. There was an influx of virtual kidnapping scams in the state at the time, with calls often originating from Mexico and families sending thousands of dollars before law enforcement could intervene, according to FBI Phoenix. Sometimes a female can be heard crying or screaming in the background of the call. No one is physically kidnapped in these extortion schemes, but they are often traumatic for everyone involved, read the press release. The scheme often tricks victims over the phone into paying a ransom to free a loved one they believe is being threatened with violence or death, when in fact the virtual kidnappers have not actually kidnapped anyone. Law enforcement should always be contacted immediately, the press release said. Extortion scheme indicators included calls from outside the area code, callers going to great lengths to keep the victims on the phone, and ransom money only accepted through wire service, according to the press release. If an extortionist calls, avoid sharing personal information, ask for proof of life for the kidnapped victim to call back from their phone, and do not agree to a ransom payout, the press release added. Vargo eventually FaceTimed her mother, whereupon she was able to confirm her safety at work. A college-educated woman, Vargo remains rattled by how she nearly fell for a scam she recognized carried many red flags, but she wants to share her ordeal to stave off further victimization. You need to make sure your friends know about this scam, because even if you're embarrassed, Megan, just make sure you spread the word, Vargo said to her mother told her.
Vargo said she has learned some of her friends in Southern California also received similar virtual kidnapping calls. She does think the caller targeted her under the impression she was in the Phoenix area due to her phone number and that he referenced via Linda. "I had nightmares that night only because he was so violent," she said. "This man was so palpably angry. It's wild to think it was just all a front." The next article is titled, "Is Cutting Down a Saguaro Really Illegal in Arizona? What Law Allows?" by Paige Moore, Arizona Republic. Arizona is loaded with miles of diverse cactuses and plants, but that doesn't mean those plants are free to be taken. Although some flowers are free to be picked and can make a nice table arrangement, the same cannot be said for Arizona's protected native plants, especially the saguaro cactus. Arizona holds the saguaro cactus dear to its heart for several reasons, which is why there are special protections around handling these plants. It's not only the fact that these iconic cactuses can live to be 300 years old, or the fact that its bloom is literally the state's flower, but it's also that these cactuses provide food and shelter for the desert's wildlife and have been important to indigenous communities for centuries. Typically, removing protected native plants is illegal, but if you are removing a plant from your own private property, then it is possible. Removal of protected native plants from private property is legal only by the owner or agents of the owner of the private property. Still, a notice of intent form must be submitted to the Arizona Department of Agriculture before the plant is removed or destroyed on a plot of land that is 10 acres or more with no pre-existing residential property. For land with pre-existing individually owned residential properties on less than 10 acres, no notice of intent is required. This accounts for most residential homeowners. However, for those with larger plots of land or land with no pre-existing residential property, the time in which the notice of intent should be submitted depends on the size of the land. For 1 acre or less of land, 20 days notice is expected. 30 days notice is required for land that's more than 1 acre but less than 40 acres. 60 days notice is expected for land of over 40 acres or more. What happens to the plant after it's removed can still get you into legal trouble. Removal of the plant from private property by the owners is legal after proper notice, but if the plant is being sold or given away, then further permits are required from the Department of Agriculture. The law does not protect cactus skeletons and dead plant material, so if a plant is visibly dead, then there is no need to submit a notice of intent, regardless of the size of the land or land ownership. However, the Arizona Department of Agriculture also stated in an email, the guidance does not treat storm damage alone as automatically eliminating the notice requirement, meaning that simply because there was damage to the cactus from a storm does not always mean a notice of intent is not required. As stated, if you own a home on less than 10 acres of land, a notice of intent is not required, regardless of if the cactus has fallen or you simply want it removed. For case-by-case clarification on storm damage to saguaro cactus, call the Arizona Department of Native Plant Enforcement, 602-364-0907. Yes, it is illegal to remove the saguaro cactus or any protected native plant from any public or government land. The only exception to this is if authorization is granted by the authority responsible for that land. Regulations and permitting processes vary by jurisdiction, including state trust land, state parks, municipal property, tribal land, and federally managed land such as National Park Service, Bureau of Land Management, or U.S. Forest Service property. The relevant land management agency should be contacted directly before any collection, removal, or transportation occurs, a statement from the Arizona Department of Agriculture said. You could hypothetically go to prison for cutting down saguaros, but that is the statutory maximum, not a typical penalty. According to ARS 3-932, penalties can vary according to the violation. Penalties can range from misdemeanor charges with fines ranging from $500 to $2,500, depending on the classification. Felony charges can get up to $150,000, and jail or prison might even apply in extreme circumstances. For further questions regarding Arizona's protected native plants, visit agriculture.az.gov. The next article is titled, Supplies Airlifted to Stranded Campers Near Sedona, by Karina Vanek, Arizona Republic.
2 days' worth of food, water, and supplies were delivered to campers who were stranded near Sedona after a flood blocked the road. Officials from the Arizona Department of Public Safety and the Coconino County Sheriff's Office used a helicopter to deliver the items and lower a deputy to the ground to check on the status of the stranded people. About 65 people were stuck at the campsite after the road was blocked by heavy rains on October 12th. The next article is titled, John Giles Once Targeted Photo Radar Ticket Scofflaws. His Went Unpaid, by Stacy Bartschenger, Arizona Republic. John Giles, who once advocated for Mesa to take more aggressive steps to ensure scofflaws paid photo enforcement tickets, has avoided 5 of his own violations for speeding and running red lights, records show. Giles was issued those 5 citations in the last 5 years, the most recent in February, Mesa court records show. Mesa police confirmed all of the tickets were dismissed after the city was unable to serve Giles with notice of the violations. Giles told the Arizona Republic he had paid tickets, but no more or less probably than the average driver, and denied intentionally avoiding the others. I've never attempted to avoid responsibility for those, and I'm not aware of any citations that I haven't dealt with appropriately, he said. Yes, I am guilty of, probably like most drivers. Occasionally I've had the experience of a light will flash in my windshield, and I realized I'm a few miles over, Giles said. And when that has occurred, I've paid those citations, so I'm unaware of any unpaid citations, but certainly would accept responsibility for any traffic citations I have. 3 of the dismissed citations were for speeding, and 2 were for red light violations,

Public Records Show. They were issued between November 2021 and February of this year, but more details were not immediately available. The Republic requested the violations under Arizona Public Records Law, but has not yet received the records. Giles was mayor when four of the citations were issued. Now, he's in line to possibly become an Arizona first. Democratic Governor Katie Hobbs chose him as her pick for lieutenant governor. Hobbs and Giles are on the ballot this November, hoping to lead the state and fend off a challenge from Republican Representative Andy Biggs. Arizonans will elect a ticket that includes a lieutenant governor for the first time this year. Scrutiny of Giles' driving record bubbled up amid that campaign. The tickets and images of Giles behind the wheel of a Tesla were posted online by Brian Anderson, a Republican consultant in Arizona who is not working on the governor's race this year. Anderson has made public records-based oversight of Hobbs' administration and other Democrats the focus of his blog, FOIAZONA. In a statement, Giles said the fact that the other side wants to talk about a handful of track tickets as early voting has already begun shows how out of touch they are with what Arizonans are facing. As a member of the Mesa City Council in the late 1990s, Giles supported the city's then new photo enforcement program. Mesa began issuing tickets in 1997, and leaders there soon realized they had an issue. An estimated 900 people were ignoring the violations each month. Giles said at the time that bred disrespect for law enforcement. He pushed to hire more process servers to deliver those tickets. Apparently, it's more voluntary than we want, he said in 2000, according to reporting in the Republic. All five citations in Giles' name were dismissed because they were not served, according to Mesa spokesperson John Zielonka. The city was not able to provide information about attempts to serve Giles, but Zielonka outlined the general procedures when a photo camera snaps a speeder or red light violator. The city first mails the citation to the vehicle's registered owner. If the owner or driver does not respond in 30 days, the violation is sent from photo enforcement company Vera Mobility to a process server. That third-party company has 60 days to deliver the citation. Generally, 3 to 5 service attempts are made, however. The company does not maintain a record of every individual attempt, Zielonka said in an email. If the service isn't completed, Vera Mobility notifies the courts and the cases are dismissed. Mesa PD handled these citations the same as it handles all similar cases, Zielonka said. Photo enforcement systems are used by many Metro Phoenix cities. Though they have been snapping pictures of speeders and red light runners for decades, the systems have remained controversial. Arizona voters in November will have a say in whether municipalities can start new photo enforcement systems without allowing residents to weigh in first. The measure would also require voters to approve existing systems every 10 years. The systems have also prompted questions of enforcement and ethics, as many rely on violators to respond to a letter in the mail. Taking a gamble trying to avoid personal service that follows that mailed notice could bring additional costs if unsuccessful, but drivers could avoid the hefty fine that comes along with the ticket if they don't receive the legal notice. Giles isn't the only public official to find himself in the latter category. Scottsdale Mayor Lisa Borowski avoided a $34 ticket for going 18 miles per hour over the speed limit in October 2025. Other public officials, including Senator Jake Hoffman, Republican of Queen Creek, and Senator Mark Fincham, Republican of Prescott, had speeding violations dismissed in recent years thanks to an immunity clause in the Arizona Constitution. The next article is titled, Dispute Involving Arizona Cardinals Owner and Ex-Assistant Drags On, by Maritza Dominguez, Arizona Republic. Arizona Cardinals principal owner Michael Bidwill's legal battle with a former assistant remains unresolved after months of delays over arbitration, court records showed. Brittany Neuheisel sued Bidwill in February 2025, alleging he pressured her to resign in favor of a younger, more attractive hire, coerced unethical actions, and criticized her for prioritizing family. She included the NFL team's organization in the lawsuit. Neuheisel sought damages for wrongful discharge, discrimination, and intentional infliction of emotional distress. The lawsuit later was moved to the U.S. District Court of Arizona.
In June 2025, a judge ordered that an NFL arbitrator review Neuheisel's claims rather than hear out the case in court. As of October 12th, Neuheisel has not begun arbitration proceedings, recent court records showed. A judge ordered an in-person status hearing for November 4th. Attorneys representing Neuheisel did not immediately respond to a request for comment. Mark Dalton, a spokesperson for the Arizona Cardinals, said the team would not comment on pending litigation. Two former Arizona Cardinals staff members, an executive assistant and a former coach, also recently sued Bidwell and the National Football League, accusing them of discriminatory treatment because of their race. That matter is headed to arbitration as well. Neuheisel's legal case in U.S. District Court had been stayed for more than a year awaiting arbitration. In August, the court considered dismissing the case for lack of prosecution and stated no arbitrator had been appointed. Neuheisel's attorney, Michael Wheeler, with the firm Price Caspino, argued in a September 3rd filing that not one day of the delay in this arbitration is attributable to her. She blamed the delay on the NFL commissioner, who had the exclusive role of agreeing to arbitration and deciding whether the dispute was football-oriented, her court filing said. Bidwill's attorney, David Rosenbaum of Osborne Maledon, argued all delay in the arbitration rests entirely on Neuheisel because she ignored requests by the NFL for basic information to appoint an arbitrator. Neuheisel's delay in filing for arbitration, combined with her failure to timely provide the NFL with basic information needed to initiate the arbitration, has unquestionably delayed this matter by 7 months, the September 8 court filing read. They also argued that she was using a lawyer who was not authorized to practice law in Arizona, which further delayed the arbitration process. Attorney Michael Caspino, with the Prince Caspino firm, represented her in the initial proceedings. Rosenbaum's court filing showed Caspino was administratively suspended in 2019 for not paying his dues and remained that way until April 2025. While suspended, he represented Terry McDonough, a former team executive, during a 2024 arbitration case. A U.S. District Court judge suspended Caspino in June 2025 for the unauthorized practice of law in that case, court filings showed. The judge ordered that Caspino could not work on any case pending in federal district court for 1 year, court records stated. In July 2025, the state's presiding disciplinary judge broadened the suspension to all Arizona courts. Rosenbaum's filing mentioned a separate pending complaint that alleged Caspino made multiple knowingly false statements in a 2025 hearing for the former team executive. Rosenbaum requested Caspino be barred from representing Neuheisel as it could cause additional delays in arbitration. U.S. District Judge Michael Liberti agreed September 11th to disqualify Caspino from representing Neuheisel and barred him from performing any legal work related to her arbitration case until his Arizona bar license was reinstated. Liberti ordered a status conference for November 4th to address the arbitration progress. Neuheisel's initial lawsuit claimed Bidwell sought to replace her with someone young, beautiful, and athletic. A woman Bidwell referred to as hot blonde was hired and eventually assumed her responsibilities, the lawsuit alleged. Bidwell pressured her to resign because she refused to distance herself from her two adult children and three young grandchildren who lived with her, Neuheisel's lawsuit stated. Neuheisel's 2025 lawsuit came on the heels of a $3 million payout. Former team executive McDonough was granted $3 million by an NFL arbitrator in April 2024 for false and defamatory statements the team made about him to the media. McDonough joined the Cardinals in 2013 and was relieved of his duties in January 2023. He also filed a lawsuit against Bidwell and others for defamation, negligence, and intentional infliction of emotional distress in Maricopa Superior Court in April 2024. McDonough and his wife and daughter are named as plaintiffs in the case. The case was later moved to the U.S. District Court of Arizona. It was dismissed in August 2025, court filings showed. The next article is titled, Missing Arizona Boys Found After Rescuers Track Footprints, by Karina Vanek, Arizona Republic. Two boys were found safe after getting lost near Mojave Valley near the California border after rescuers followed their footprints to find them. Adam and Jack Ward, ages 12 and 10, got lost while playing outside at about 4 p.m. October 11th.
One of the boys was barefoot, and their father and search and rescue efforts tracked the boys using footprints, according to the Mojave County Sheriff's Office search and rescue team. Rescuers determined the footprints belonged to the boys and continued to follow the prints, sheriff's office officials said. A Central Air Rescue Department of Public Safety helicopter was sent to help with the search, and a canine was deployed, the team said. During the search, local businesses were contacted to see if anyone had seen the children passing through. The boys were found at around midnight near Spirit Mountain Casino in Mojave Valley, according to the team. Family met them there and brought them back home, the team said. Both were in good health, with Jack Ward confirmed to be barefoot, the team said. The next article is titled, Longtime Meteorologist is Out at ABC 15 in Phoenix. That's a wrap. By Bill Gutekunst, Arizona Republic. Ashley DiMartino, a meteorologist with ABC 15, is no longer with the Phoenix station. DiMartino announced her departure in an Instagram video post on Monday, October 12th. I have not made this announcement yet, but it only seems fitting, since I am on location and it's raining, that today is my last day at ABC 15, DiMartino said, as she stood in front of Halloween decorations as rain fell in the background. She thanked viewers. As for what's next, DiMartino was unclear. I don't know what is next, she said in the post. I don't know what is going to happen, but I'm going to take a moment to breathe and actually get to enjoy maybe the rain and the weather here in Arizona for a while. In the text accompanying the post, DiMartino said, That's a wrap. 25 years in TV news. It's just goodbye for now. I don't really know. Time to chase a new kind of storm, and I can't wait to see what's on the other side of the rainbow. DiMartino joined ABC 15 in September 2021. She had worked previously at Arizona's family stations, as well as stations in San Diego, Las Vegas, Fresno, and Yuma. At the end of the short video, DiMartino encouraged viewers to continue following her on social media. I'll let you know when I know what's happening next, she said. The next article is titled, Who's Backing Phoenix Council Candidates in Crowded District 4 Race? By Ray Stern, Arizona Republic. An attorney with the state's largest law firm and a developer helped by her venture capitalist father are ahead in campaign cash among eight candidates seeking an open council seat in Central Phoenix. Several other District 4 candidates have collected tens of thousands of dollars from donors, while one candidate hasn't yet filed any campaign finance reports. The district includes downtown, midtown, and part of Maryvale. Each in the diverse mix hopes to win the district soon-to-be-open seat and become the successor to veteran council member Laura Pastor, who was first elected in 2013 and is now term-limited. If no candidate receives more than 50% of the votes, a runoff between the top two vote-getters would take place on March 9th. Voters in the city's districts 2, 6, and 8 will also see council candidates on their November 3rd ballots. Early voting began October 7th. Running for office in the competitive District 4 race are Ed Hermes, Ashley Harder, Rob Oliveira, Michael Mazzocco, Megan Schmitz, Patricia Jimenez, Zachary Lauer, and Cassandra Hernandez. Here's who they are and who's supporting them. Ed Hermes leads the pack with total donations of $316,139 and $231,096 in cash on hand as of June 30th. He's the choice for many fellow lawyers of Snell & Wilmer LLP, the law firm where he works. 100 of them, to be exact, who together donated just under $60,000 to Hermes' campaign, online city records show. Hermes himself put in $29,000, plus another $4,114 from his school board campaign account. He's received over $20,000 from people outside of Arizona and over $32,000 from the labor union PACs. Top Snell and Wilmer lawyer Nick Wood, who donated the maximum contribution of $6,750 to Hermes, is listed as an entrepreneur on Hermes' annual report. Hermes acknowledged it was the same Nick Wood from the law firm. Hermes said he realized he may need to recuse himself from time to time as matters represented by Snell and Wilmer come to the council. Lawyers from the firm, most often Wood, have brought general plan amendments, rezoning, and development plans to the council more than a dozen times since 2021, Republic Research shows.
The council has voted twice this year on issues related to a disputed data center under construction in Ahwatukee that Wood represents. Hermes has been active in politics and city policy for years. He served on Tempe's Rental Housing Advisory Board, worked under Governor Janet Napolitano as a legislative liaison, and as spokesperson for the state's Department of Agriculture. He ran, unsuccessfully, for a spot on the Maricopa County Board of Supervisors in 2008 when he was 24. He's now in his second term as a member of the Osborne School District's governing board and has chaired Phoenix's Vision Zero Street Transportation Committee, an advisory board for the city's ambitious goal of reducing vehicle fatalities. Hermes grew up on a farm in rural Illinois and moved to Arizona as a kid, according to his campaign bio. He later attended Arizona State University, where he supported athletic teams as the mascot Sparky, graduating from the Sandra Day O'Connor College of Law in 2013. He told the Arizona Republic he's been a lifelong Democrat, but records sent to the Republic show he's registered briefly as a Republican in 2002, then changed a few months later to a party not designated before switching permanently to Democrat in 2003. He didn't respond to a request to comment about the change. Ashley Harder has collected $273,364 for her campaign treasury so far, with $191,404 in cash on hand. She's her biggest donor with a $150,000 loan to her campaign. Only one PAC has donated to her, a national group that supports electing mothers to office. She's also received over $27,000 in out-of-state contributions, including the maximum $6,750 for an individual from her sister, Lauren, of Cambridge, Massachusetts, and $6,650 from her father, Torrance Harder, of Palm Beach, Florida. Both Ashley and Lauren were inspired by their father to start development companies that restore historic homes and bolster communities. He helped Ashley Harder secure her company's first loan, but then he stepped back, wanting her to learn the ropes by herself, she wrote on Harder Development's website. Her financial disclosure shows she is a co-manager of a family trust and a trustee of one of Torrance Harder's trusts. He estimated in a 2025 blog post that businesses he founded or launched were valued at $5 billion. Ashley Harder also became a director of Command Credit, which is partly owned by her father, when its headquarters moved from New York to Scottsdale in 2024. Her father incorporated Command Credit in 2024 and is chair of the board, according to a 2025 annual report on the Arizona Corporation Commission site. Ashley Harder lists the position in her financial disclosure as a source of income and told the Republic she receives an annual salary of $30,000 as an owner of Command Credit, not an employee. Harder also received $6,000 in contributions from Command Credit's president, Anne Marie Smith of Scottsdale. She's lived in Arizona since 2005, hoping to improve the place through art and neighborhood development. She's founded and helped run art galleries, partners with local artist Jim Covarrubias, and serves as a board member of the Downtown Phoenix Community Development Corporation. She's also a member and outspoken advocate of the LGBTQ community. Rob Olivieri has collected $104,535 in campaign contributions, with $57,301 in cash on hand. His notable contributors include Mark Knauffel, the president of the University of Silicon Valley, who previously founded the Luminosity Lab at Arizona State University, a research and development program Olivieri now runs as its director. Donations from business leaders include $2,000 from Michael Cowley, who is the CEO of a company engaged in renovating Phoenix properties. Olivieri's received no PAC money. He's donated over $8,500 to his campaign. Olivieri graduated in 2014 from Iona University, a private college in New Rochelle, New York, where he lobbied on behalf of the Fraternity and Sorority Political Action Committee on Capitol Hill in Washington, D.C., his LinkedIn account states. He worked as director of alumni engagement for the Pi Kappa Phi fraternity in Charlotte, North Carolina, until 2016, before moving to Arizona. He worked at a small healthcare technology company in Scottsdale before joining the Luminosity Lab in 2018. The lab aims to turn research into products that solve complex global challenges. He also serves as president of the Melrose Community Alliance. Megan Schmitz has raised $79,189 and has $39,079 in cash on hand. Her major contributors included Donald Brandt and his wife Ginger, who each gave $6,750 to Schmitz.
Brandt is the former CEO of Arizona Public Service and its parent company, Pinnacle West Capital Corp., and retired in 2019. Schmitz worked as chief of staff during her 6 years at APS. Schmitz, a consultant at Northland Strategies, previously worked as senior vice president at Horizon Strategies of Arizona, which was founded by former APS executive Jessica Pacheco and former Gilbert mayor Jen Daniels. Pacheco gave $2,500 to Schmitz's campaign. Schmitz's campaign form shows one PAC donation of $1,000 from the Cox AZ Political Action Committee. Schmitz has the most direct experience with District 4's council's position, having worked as a research analyst and chief of staff for more than 8 years under council members Laura Pastor and Tom Simplot. She's been on numerous community boards, including the Phoenix Women's Commission and the Arizona Commission on the Arts, and served as chair for 1 in 10, an Arizona LGBTQ advocacy group. Michael Mazzocco has received $73,751 in campaign contributions and $16,663 in cash on hand. His donors include Virginia philanthropist Kathleen Burke Barrett, who gave $6,000 out of the $14,200 he received from out of state. He hasn't received PAC money and has given $205 to his own campaign. Mazzocco owns an events planning business, was the operating partner and president of the Herb Box Catering Company, and has worked as a faculty associate for Arizona State University, mentoring restaurant entrepreneurs. He touts his service on nearly a dozen boards and committees, including the gala committees of the Phoenix Children's Museum and Phoenix Symphony. He's vice chair of the Phoenix Gay Men's Chorus and also on the Phoenix Police Department's LGBTQ Plus Advisory Board, emphasizing his advocacy of LGBTQ issues. Mazzocco told the Republic he's still in the race after his former campaign manager, Randy Clark, leaked transcripts of recordings he's made while chatting with Mazzocco that included unfiltered statements about his opponents and other people. In a letter he sent to the District 4 campaigns, which was obtained by the Republic, Clark said he resigned on June 17th after poor treatment by Mazzocco. The candidate had responded to honest feedback by withholding work from him, Clark wrote, and he felt like punching me in the face. Mazzocco went off on Clark on the phone a few days later, Clark said in his letter, and Clark quit when he felt the situation wasn't improving. Mazzocco claimed to Clark in one recording he was a better representative for the LGBTQ community than Harder or candidate Megan Schmitz. He described Hermes as a privileged white man who was cosplaying Latino progressive and kept little brown kids like puppets to follow him to events, Clark's transcript states. Mazzocco also didn't like Hermes' campaign manager, who Mazzocco said he would be nice to in person, but behind the scenes, I want the expletive deleted, shot down, according to Clark. The Republic asked Mazzocco if he made the statements as Clark alleged. Mazzocco, in an email, replied, "Regarding the material that has circulated from private campaign conversations, I recognize there are things I have said in candid moments that I would phrase differently with the benefit of reflection. I have reflected on those remarks, and my focus remains on the residents of District 4 and the issues that led me to enter this race." Patricia Jimenez has raised $69,350 and had $35,442 in cash on hand. Don Luke, the president and CEO of Bill Luke Vehicle Dealerships, and his wife, Deborah, chipped in a total of $13,300. Jimenez also put up $2,655 of her own money to the campaign. Jimenez's contributions slowed considerably in the election cycle's most recent report, drawing in not quite $8,000 without any single donation of more than $500. Jimenez, who works at the Costco Distribution Center in Tolleson, is also running for another term on the governing board of the Isaac Elementary School District, on which she served since 2003. The school district is under state receivership after it spent millions of dollars the district didn't actually have. As board president, Jimenez was booed last year during a meeting in which she explained the district had spent $9 million over its budget because of accounting errors that led to the late submission of a report required to receive federal pandemic relief funds. Zachary Lauer has collected $2,323 in total since last year and has $544 in cash on hand. His contributors included several local business owners and residents, and also $731 from out of state. He also threw in $100 of his own money.
Lowers described himself as a regular guy in public meetings, noting he doesn't employ any staff members for the campaign. Cassandra Hernandez hasn't yet filed a campaign finance form and didn't return calls or text messages. Hernandez is the daughter of State Representative Lydia Hernandez of Phoenix, who lost her Democratic primary race in July. Voters put Cassandra Hernandez on the Cartwright Elementary School Governing Board in 2024 at age 19, but a court action over a state law designed to prevent nepotism on school boards prompted Cassandra Hernandez to resign. She's a hopeful social media influencer who works at EOS Fitness. You are listening to Hour 1 of the Arizona Republic. I'm Neil Kelly, volunteer broadcaster with Sun Sounds of Arizona, and we will continue with the news in a moment. The next article is titled, Leftover Showers Persist While a Fall Feeling Takes Over Arizona, by Tevian Whitehurst, Arizona Republic. As the week gets going on Monday, October 12th, isolated to scattered showers persist in the valley and all of Arizona, but coming with them is some of the coolest weather seen since the spring, highs in the 70s. In the wake of storms brought on by Tropical Cyclone Rachel, Arizona is still under the influence of a rainmaking low-pressure trough. It's starting to pull in some drier air aloft from the southwest, but there's plenty of moisture already in the atmosphere that will encourage showers and storms throughout Monday and Tuesday, October 12th and 13th. Activity will be spotty in nature, so not everyone will get a piece of the action. The highest totals expected are an additional quarter to half an inch, with the best chances in the foothills of northern and northeastern Maricopa County, along with other high elevations to the north of the state. As the trough fully passes later Monday night with a full frontal boundary, some more organized storms may try to form, but the entrance of drier air will be a stronger inhibiting factor. This rain will fall on top of the previous weekend's totals that range widely from a tenth of an inch to 1.50 inches. Flash flooding will still be possible in washes, creeks, low water crossings, and other flood-prone areas, so continue to be vigilant and avoid driving through them. The flood watch is still active in Yavapai, Coconino, Northern Gila, and Southern Navajo counties until 5 p.m. Monday. There will also still be breezy conditions with wind gusts up to 35 miles per hour. As Tuesday begins, drying will only strengthen from west to east, with central and southern Arizona likely being done by lunchtime, and northern Arizona quieting by the end of the day. Winds will die down, clouds will fade, and sunshine should return in full force. Also on Tuesday, the much cooler air begins to take over the state. Tuesday and Wednesday, October 13th and 14th, are expecting highs down in the upper 70s. The last time Phoenix saw multiple days below 80 degrees was in April, even though most of the spring was hot and above average, if not record-breaking. These are temperatures 10 or more degrees below average. Morning lows on Wednesday will also be quite cool, down in the 50s, which will prompt many to whip out jackets to walk the dogs and make the morning commute. Heading into the latter half of the week, high pressure is expected to begin building overhead, while a cutoff low pressure sits to our southwest. This setup does not appear to be another rainmaker due to so much dry air in the region, but it will allow temperatures to warm closer to average in the mid-80s and breezy conditions to redevelop. Winds gusts could blow between 25 to 35 miles per hour Thursday night through Saturday, October 15th to 17th. We move on to USA Today, and the first article there is titled, Track Tropical Storm Trudy as It Threatens to Become a Hurricane, by Gabe Hawaii, USA Today. Tropical Storm Trudy is spinning in the Pacific and is expected to become a hurricane within the next day or so as it approaches the southwestern coast of Mexico, according to the National Hurricane Center. As of 4 a.m. Eastern Time on Wednesday, October 14th, Trudy's center was located about 405 miles south of Acapulco, Mexico, with maximum sustained winds near 50 miles per hour with higher gusts. Forecasters said Trudy is moving toward the west-northwest around 10 miles per hour, with a turn toward the north-northwest and a decrease in forward speed expected Thursday, October 15th. The Hurricane Center said rapid intensification is forecast during the next few days, with Trudy potentially becoming a hurricane by Wednesday night and a major hurricane by Friday, October 16th. Forecasters said residents of southwestern and west-central Mexico should continue to monitor the progress of the storm.
Swells generated by Trudy are expected to begin affecting portions of the coast of southern Mexico this week, with the swells likely to cause life-threatening surf and rip current conditions. The next article is titled, Kimmel Skewers Katie Zechariah's Disaster First Press Briefing, by Brendan Morrow, USA Today. Jimmy Kimmel is welcoming Katie Zechariah to the White House with a thorough roasting. During his October 13th monologue, the late-night host skewered Zechariah for her first White House press briefing, which he declared to be a total disaster. Kimmel also said he was impressed by how bad the briefing was. Zechariah was tapped as Trump's new White House press secretary on October 9th, succeeding Carolyn Leavitt. She was previously a conservative commentator and a spokesperson for the Department of Homeland Security. Things did not get off to a great start for Malibu Katie today, Kimmel said. Her first briefing was brief. It was only 14 minutes long. But even in that short time, she accomplished exactly what she was brought in to do, which is slobber a whole tube of lip gloss all over the president's behind. White House spokesperson Davis Engel said in a statement shared with USA Today, Jimmy Kimmel is a no-talent loser who has beclowned himself with tanking ratings and by spewing disgusting lies to his dwindling audience. He is so devoid of actual talent that nobody with any common sense would ever watch him unless it was to laugh at his miserable failures. Zechariah kicked off her first press briefing by saying she wanted to work for Trump for a very long time, leading Kimmel to quip, she wanted to work with him for a very long time, and really, that's all it takes nowadays. All it takes is that, and dressing like you're about to announce pre-boarding on a Delta Airlines flight. Kimmel, who described Zechariah as the latest fawning blonde dolt to take the job, also mockingly said the press secretary's reading is good for an 11-year-old, adding that the president hired a fourth grader to be press secretary. You know how hard it is to become Trump's worst press secretary that quickly? Kimmel asked. The comedian also played several clips of Zechariah's commentary on cable news shows, including one where she said The Odyssey was a woke movie and predicted that nobody would see it. That woke movie went on to make $1.8 billion, Kimmel pointed out. Kimmel had previously panned Zechariah's hiring on his show. During his October 12th monologue, the host tried to fool his audience by announcing Trump had hired a new White House press secretary with an impressive resume, only to reveal the role went to a former Newsmax commentator. Katie met a number of qualifications for the job, he said. She has blonde hair, she can do a thumbs up, end of list. Really, what else do you need? The next article is titled, Press Secretary Katie Zechariah Faces Questions About Legal Credentials, by Zach Anderson, USA Today. New White House Press Secretary Katie Zechariah faced questions about her legal credentials as she appeared with President Donald Trump following her debut in the high-profile job. Zechariah has described herself as a lawyer, including in previous version of her ex-bio, and Trump called her an attorney in an October 9th social media post announcing her selection as press secretary. A California native, Zechariah's LinkedIn page says she has worked as general counsel for the group Fix California from 2024 to 2025, and as an associate on the international practice team for the Zhong Lun Law Firm in Beijing, China, from 2011 to 2013. A public bio describes her as a dynamic legal and business professional with expertise in corporate law and says she also worked as an outside counsel for the World Bank in China. Pepperdine University confirmed that Zechariah, 41, graduated from its law school in 2011. But there is no record of her passing the bar exam in California under her married or maiden name, according to the State Bar of California. Public records searches did not uncover any records that Zechariah has been issued a law license by any state. Passing the bar is a requirement for practicing law in the United States. Asked October 13th as she departed the White House with Trump about where she passed the bar exam, Zechariah appeared to say, "When I moved to China." A White House official said Zechariah moved to China with her husband after graduation and worked on an international law, but did not respond to question about whether she has passed the bar exam. "I practiced international transaction law with all the appropriate credentials," Zechariah later said in a statement. Georgetown University law professor Mark Jia said foreign nationals aren't eligible to sit for the Chinese bar exam and generally cannot qualify as Chinese lawyers.
And under Chinese regulations enacted in 2017, anyone working as a foreign legal consultant for a Chinese firm must be licensed in a foreign jurisdiction and is limited to working on foreign and international law, Jia said. It's possible Zechariah could have done legal work in China without being licensed there or elsewhere, Jia said, noting the current regulations postdated her time in Beijing. There was much more regulatory ambiguity back then, so it is certainly possible she was not formally barred anywhere when she took on this role, Jia said. However, Jia said unless Zechariah has a law license, it would be inaccurate to represent herself as an attorney. There is a distinction between being licensed as a lawyer and being allowed to do legal work, Jia said. Unless she was admitted as a lawyer somewhere, the fact that she was allowed to do legal work at a Chinese law firm does not independently make her a lawyer. The questions about her legal background added to a rocky rollout for Zechariah as White House press secretary. Zechariah's first press conference, October 13th, lasted just 14 minutes, with most of it prepared remarks read from a binder. She answered only three questions, appearing uncomfortable at times. She was unable to answer a follow-up question on Ukraine and committed a verbal blunder, referring to the president when she meant to say her husband. Former White House Press Secretary Jen Psaki, who served under President Joe Biden, mocked the performance. "Well, that briefing was basically an SNL skit, except it wasn't," Psaki said, now a host on MS Now, said on social media. Trump praised Zechariah as he departed the White House on a trip to Alaska. "I thought she was very good," he said. The next article is titled, "The Average 50-something is Now Worth $1.5 Million," by Daniel Devaisier, USA Today. The average 50-something American is now worth $1.5 million. Older and more affluent Americans keep getting wealthier, according to new data from the Federal Survey of Consumer Finances. Average net worth hit $876,091 in 2025 for Americans ages 40 to 49, up from $742,568 in 2022, and that's in real dollars, adjusted for inflation. The average 60-something American is now worth an eye-popping $1.96 million. 70-somethings are worth $1.88 million. The underlying story here is that retirees are getting richer, said Andrew Biggs, a senior fellow at the American Enterprise Institute. Overall average net worth, a household's assets minus its liabilities, rose from $1.16 million in 2022 to $1.23 million in 2025. Rising stock and home values have driven a sharp increase in the net worth of older and wealthier Americans since 2019, especially during the peak pandemic years. Not a millionaire yet? Don't despair. The numbers listed above are averages, and the super rich drive them way up. Median net worth, picture the middle number in a long list of numbers, rose as well, but to a much lower figure. The median American household had a net worth of $216,100 in 2025, up from $210,890 in 2022. Household wealth grew at a record pace during the COVID-19 pandemic. Between 2019 and 2022, the median net worth of American households rose 37%, the largest jump ever recorded in the Federal Survey, which comes out every 3 years. Median net worth rose a more modest 2.5% after inflation between 2022 and 2025. To illustrate how wealth accumulates over a lifetime, here's a decade-by-decade breakdown of net worth in America. 20-somethings. Average net worth in 2025, $81,638. Median net worth in 2025, $21,310. Average net worth declined for this group from $131,846 in 2022. After adjusting for inflation, median net worth was flat. Monique Morrissey, a senior economist at the Economic Policy Institute, cautions that year-to-year changes for specific age groups may not be statistically significant because of the survey's small sample size. Americans in their 20s are just starting out. They're working their first jobs at relatively low pay and paying down student loans. Any dreams of buying a home will probably have to wait. These people are just beginning their careers, said Elizabeth Renter, lead economist at Life 360, the information technology company. Many haven't purchased a house yet, and their investment accounts are in the beginning stages. 30-somethings. Average net worth,
$394,798. Median net worth, $83,950. Net worth declined for 30-somethings as well, from an average of $405,249 and a median of $109,525 in 2022. By their 30s, many Americans are paying off their student debt and starting families. A home purchase may still sit out of reach. The median first-time home buyer was 40 in 2025, the highest age on record. Historically, this was the age when you're starting a family, buying a house, said Jonathan Swanberg, a certified financial planner in Houston. And now, a lot of that is getting shifted later and later. Many 30-somethings begin to benefit from compounding, watching investments they made in their 20s rise in value.

0: they're also spending more. This is the age range where people generally start families and buy homes, Renter said. While they're earning more than they have before, they also have higher expenses and more debt. This limits how high their net worth can go. 50-somethings. Average net worth, $1.55 million. Median net worth, $271,200. Average net worth rose for 50-somethings from $1.41 million in 2022, while median net worth declined from $311,898. Welcome to Millionaire's Row. In their 50s, many wealthier Americans attain millionaire status with combined household assets worth at least $1 million more than their liabilities. In this age group, mean and median net worth sit more than $1 million apart. Extreme wealth skews those figures. Elon Musk is a 50-something. Wealthier 50-somethings have stock portfolios worth seven figures, thanks to decades of growth and homes with rising equity. The average is pulled up by folks who have been putting away money in a 401k, Swanberg said. They've gotten the advantage of buying houses in their 20s, and they've quintupled in value. 60-somethings. Average net worth, $1.96 million. Median net worth, $461,085. 60-somethings grew wealthier between 2022 and 2025. Average net worth rose from $1.92 million, and median net worth rose from $431,196 after inflation. This is the decade when average net worth peaks just shy of $2 million. Median net worth approaches $500,000. This is also the age span when most Americans retire and begin drawing on all that accumulated wealth. People save over the course of their lives, Biggs said. Their savings tend to increase, and so your net worth is going to be highest in retirement when you've completed your saving. 70-somethings. Average net worth, $1.88 million. Median net worth, $421,300. Average net worth rose for this group from $1.84 million in 2022. Median net worth dipped from $443,716. In their 70s, many Americans see their net worth finally decline. They're starting to spend down, Swanberg said. Most 70-somethings are no longer working and are gradually depleting their retirement nest egg. Most expenses are shrinking, but others are rising, especially healthcare. Wealthier families may still be earning more than they spend. A seven-figure retirement fund can yield a lot of income. They're no longer making mortgage payments and instead sitting on a source of significant wealth, Renter said. The oldest Americans saw the biggest increase in assets and the biggest declines in debt during this survey period. The next article is titled, Trump posts AI video of himself taming tiger after fatal UK zoo mauling, by Joey Garrison. Washington. President Donald Trump posted an AI-generated video on social media depicting himself taming a tiger after the fatal mauling of a man in England, sparking criticism over the president's insensitivity to the deceased man's family. The AI video, which Trump posted on Truth Social late on October 13th, shows a smiling Trump wrestling and bonding with a tiger days after 23-year-old William Chapman died over the weekend after entering a tiger enclosure at Yorkshire Wildlife Park in England. The song, The Lion Sleeps Tonight, plays during the 23-second video. Earlier in the day, Trump posted actual footage of the 420-pound tiger mauling Chapman and wrote, Don't ever mess with nature. President DJT. And that is all the time we have for this hour of the Arizona Republic. I'm your broadcast volunteer, Neil Kelly. Stay tuned for the second hour of the Arizona Republic on Sun Sounds of Arizona.
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Hello, and welcome to the second hour of today's Arizona Republic. I'm Molly Mudick, your volunteer reader. We'll start with the death notices and move on to business and sports, then the opinions and editorials, and finish up with today's horoscopes, Dear Abby, and the comics. There are no death notices in today's Arizona Republic, so we'll begin with the business section. The headline at the top of the page: smartphone shipments hit third quarter 14-year low. Global smartphone shipments fell 20% on year to their lowest third quarter level since 2012, as memory chip costs and supply shortages pressured manufacturers and pushed up prices, preliminary estimates from Counterpoint Research showed on October 12th. Rising prices for memory components as AI infrastructure projects corner supplies have driven up production costs, and prompted manufacturers to raise retail prices, cut shipments, and prioritize profitability over volumes. Consumers are holding on to their devices longer than estimated, increasingly considering refurbished devices and prioritizing higher-value devices, said Counterpoint senior analyst Shilpi Jain. Samsung retained its top position with a 23% market share, helped by demand for its Galaxy Z Fold 8 series and stable component supplies for its mid-range devices. Shipments fell 3% from a year earlier during the quarter. Apple's market share reached 22%, crossing 20% for the first time in the third quarter, despite a year-on-year decline in shipments. The absence of a base iPhone 18 model resulted in a smaller launch month channel fill than the full iPhone 17 lineup a year earlier, Counterpoint said. OPPO and Vivo recorded declines of more than 20%. Xiaomi saw a more than 30% fall, reducing its market share to 10% as the company cut exposure to lower-priced devices and some overseas markets to protect margins. The outlook for the remainder of 2026 remains challenging, Counterpoint said. The next article comes from Reuters. Wealth boom collides with price shock in U.S. Sustainability of current growth model is uncertain. The United States is in the middle of an historic and costly technological revolution, with the artificial intelligence build-out driving a level of investment set to eclipse the previous telecommunications boom, as well as national projects like the construction of rail and highway networks. The transformation has spurred immense stock market gains and have boosted household wealth across the economy,